0: There's something in man that God has put in there to always desire him, to seek him, to pursue him. And thankfully, you and I, we are wise because we now know the truth and we seek him. When you seek God wholeheartedly, you will be satisfied. Mankind is looking for satisfaction, looking for fulfillment, but that satisfaction is only in God. When you seek God properly, you will possess him. And when you possess God, there's no other thing to possess at all. When you possess God, you will truly know the meaning of fulfillment. You will have joy, unspeakable and full of glory. When you possess God, you begin to conduct yourself in the right manner. You begin to operate much more than the normal. The Bible says, ye are gods, and all of you are the children of the Most High God. In other words, when we possess God, we begin to act like God on the earth. And believe me, brethren, there are people acting like God on the earth, and that person is you. And from today, God will grant you more grace. You will begin to operate in the supernatural, and that supernatural will become natural to you and to me in the mighty name of Jesus. So, enormous benefits in seeking God, too much. So, God has put in you, put in me, that desire to seek after him. And if you and I could just set aside the distractions and make him our focus, you will be amazed how this year will turn out. Because when you possess God, you possess it all. It's nothing more. When you possess God, you possess courage. When you possess God, you possess divine ability. When you possess God, you possess divine favor. Everything we are looking for is actually right in God. But there are particular proper ways in seeking God. And the first one I have is that we have to seek God wholeheartedly. In Proverbs 23 verse 26, Proverbs 23 verse 26, the wise man said, "Say, my son, give me your heart and let your eyes observe my ways." In other words, when you see God wholeheartedly, everything within you is crying out for God. Your heart, your soul, your mind, your body, you are just yearning for him. It's a wholehearted devotion you are having towards your maker. Some people seek God half-heartedly. And we can see that story. God sent out 12 spies to go check out Canaan land. And the Bible says only two of them came back with good reports. And one of the two is Caleb. And Caleb said in Numbers 32 verse 12, Numbers 32 verse 12, Caleb said there, "So except Caleb, the son of Jephunneh, the Kenazite, and Joshua, the son of Nun, for they have only followed the Lord." In other words, 12 people were sent to spy the land. 10 of them were not wholeheartedly, they were not totally completed their devotion of God. But two came back because they knew their God. God made them to see possibilities in the land. And they came back. And this man came back, Caleb testified that because I entirely, wholly followed God, I'm able to see the promised land. It's my prayer before you leave this realm, all of God's promises will be realized in your life in the mighty name of Jesus. Wholehearted devotion is very critical. And God doesn't judge people per se by the outward. He looks into the heart. Amen. God looks into the heart, looks into the motives of the heart, looks into the intentions of the heart, looks into the attitude of the heart. So God is looking at the heart. We men, we look at the heart world. But God is going deep down, x-raying, checking you out in your heart. And when God sees your heart is perfect towards him, he commits himself more to you. The Bible says the eyes of God run through for the whole heart to show himself mighty, powerful on behalf of those whose hearts are loyal to him. So when God sees wholehearted devotion, because he checks out the inner recesses, when he sees that heart is loyal, totally committed to him, he commits more of himself. So many times, people are not getting God to commit more of himself to them because they are half-heartedly following him. It's my prayer something will shift in your life, something will shift in my life, and somehow you will love God more. And you will seek him and serve him better. There will be an wholehearted devotion towards your God in Jesus' mighty name. The reality is this. Whatever you give your attention to has you. Whatever you give your attention to, you begin to hunger for. Where you put your attention matters a lot. Whatever is your object of devotion, object of worship, that's what you begin to hunger for. So if I want to change what I hunger for, then I just change my attention. It's as simple as that. This is so true about life. You pay more attention to God, you begin to hunger for him. Whatever you focus on magnifies in you. That is one law of life you want to realize and you want to imbibe. That's why we worship. Do you know we worship? Because as we worship him, as we lift up our voice to him, lift up our heart, somehow something is happening within us. We are loving God more because we are fixing our gaze on him. So be very careful what is getting your attention. Very critical. You want to love God more, then make him the object of your worship. You want to love God more, pay attention to him more. Whatever you pay attention to, that's what you begin to hunger for. So it's my prayer you and I will hunger more for God. Our gaze will be upon him. Our attention will be upon the King of Kings and the Lord of Lords in Jesus' mighty name. Another proper way to seek God is that we have to seek with understanding. The Bible says that Jesus is the exact replica of God. When Jesus came, out of the many things he came to do, is to also show us the Father. Before Jesus came, people had different concepts of God. Some people think, oh, God is mean. But when Jesus came, he actually came to show us who the Father is. The Bible says he's the exact representation of the Father, is the radiance of God's glory. So you want to know God more? Check out the Gospels. Jesus said that, look, when you see me, you have seen him. He said, by observing me, you're observing him. So the Jesus we see in the Gospel is actually a replica of God. So if I want to understand God more, I want to pay more attention to the Gospels. Because you see, the Bible is a mysterious book. The Bible is a total compendium. So if I want to know God more, check out Jesus. How did Jesus treat the sinner? How did he treat the Pharisees, the religious leaders, the hypocrites? Check those things out. How did Jesus operate when he was here? Because he came to show us who the Father was. Very critical. You need understanding of God. I need understanding of God. There is a knowing of God's will. There is a knowing how God operates. Amen. Do you know you can trigger God if you do the right things? Solomon triggered God. Solomon just knew that, look, if he offered 1,000 burnt offerings to God, he just knew that God would respond. He became king. He was a child. He didn't know his left from his right. He just became king. And he was seeking wisdom. And because he was seeking wisdom, he now went and offered God 1,000 burnt offerings. It is something nobody had ever done. And by the time he offered 1,000 burnt offerings, God responded. God gave him an open check. That, look, because you've done this, I will bless you. So there's an understanding of God's will. There's a general understanding of God's will. There's a specific. But you know, if you are not seeking God, you will not be able to access his mind. Because God likes plains, hide and seek. As a matter of what the Bible says somewhere, that it is God's glory to conceal a matter. It is the glory of King to search it out. So if you are not determined, if you are not resolute, if you are not desperate, believe me, you need all these things to seek God, to search God. You don't see treasures on the surface. You want to see treasures, then you go deep. Somehow, when you want to begin to access, begin to ascend with God, then you need understanding. And believing sincerely, you need some resolution, some determination, because it is God's glory to conceal a matter. But as you search him out, believing, you're becoming a king. You become an authority. So there's understanding of God. The Bible says God showed his ways to Moses and his acts to the Israelites. When you begin to know the ways of God, when you begin to have promptings within you, when you begin to have a sense of what God wants to do in your life, then you're beginning to have more understanding. It's great to know God through the word, but we also want to know God experientially. So because David knew God, he was able to take on Goliath. People who know God, they do exploits. That's what the Bible says. So you shall know the Lord your God, and you'll be stronger, do exploits. And those who do not know their God shall be weak, and they shall be exploited. But that will not be your portion. In Jesus' mighty name, you have a good grasp of God. I will have a good grasp of God in Jesus' name. And the Bible says, Isaiah 5:13, that people go into captivity because they have no knowledge of God. In spiritual matters, ignorance is not bliss. Amen. No. You can't afford to be ignorant when it comes to spiritual matters. We want knowledge. Amen. As a matter of fact, Jesus Christ is called Rabbi. Rabbi means teacher. Even Jesus sought knowledge. When he was a little child, at 12, he went into the temple. They were amazed at the way this boy was interpreting scriptures. It was that vast. Amen. So he was called a rabbi. He's a rabbi because he came to teach. Jesus is a teacher of the word. So we cannot afford to be ignorant at all. Every day Bible study is mandatory. there's no excuse for Bible ignorance, because people become captive and people are delivered because of knowledge. It's my prayer God will help you to seek Him with understanding, that as you go before Him, you will know who you are and you know the kind of Father you have. You also want to seek Him diligently. You know, not too long ago, I was hearing a man of God, a very prominent man of God in Africa. He was talking about how he began to walk in the gift of healings. He said it just occurred to him that, look, when I was doing my mathematical master's degree, so I was reading, he has a first class, what you call a summa cum laude in mathematics. So he said, I knew how I read for the mathematics to make a first class. That it just occurred to me, I have to do that in ministry. So he got this book, Healing the Sick, by T.L. Osborne. And he said he began to read Healing the Sick as if he had a thesis to do on healing the sick. He said he read the book, he wore it out, he bought another one, read it out as if he was reading for a first-class mathematics degree. He said before he could say Jack Robinson, healing began to flow just like that. Because he focused on God and His word. When you focus on your focus, you become a focus. Because somehow he diligently sought God. He was a diligent seeker. The Bible says so clearly. So without faith, you cannot please God. Because whoever comes to God must believe that He is. Is a rewarder of those who diligently seek Him. Brethren, I won't lie to you, to seek God is a big deal. So brethren, you want to ascend in the Spirit, it's diligent seekers who ascend in the Spirit. Hard-working seekers. It says God rewards those who diligently seek Him. Say, whoever comes to God must believe that God exists. Is a rewarder of those that diligently, not casual seekers. People that will put their all to it. I mean, they told us a parable that one guy saw a treasure in a field. He went to sell all that he has just to be able to purchase that field with the treasure. He gave it all up for one field of treasure. When God sees diligence, He will respond. When you begin to seek Him the way you are seeking money, He will respond. As you are searching Him out, He's also increasing your influence. You become somebody that people will now come to. You become a solution to many people. God is looking for people that will be solutions. You are an ambassador. You are representing heaven on earth. But if you are an ambassador, if you don't know your constitution well enough, you will not make impact in that foreign country. So God is seeking those who would pursue Him diligently. And you know you can't pursue God diligently without the grace of God. You need grace. So every time when I want to pray, I'm thinking grace. Lord, please give me grace to pray. I want to pray for 1 hour. I can't do it in the energy of the flesh. You don't do spiritual things in the energy of the flesh. You do spiritual things in the energy of the spirits. Seek God in spite of your weaknesses. That's the fourth point there. Believing sincerely, answer, we have failings. God is not looking for sinless perfection. He wants you to be blameless before Him. There's a difference between sinless perfection and blameless. In other words, when you are blameless before God, you are walking in the light of God. He looks into your life and He pardons your sins. You are not walking in disobedience. You are not walking in stubbornness, in obstinacy. You are doing your best to keep His word. But at the same time too, you still have shortcomings, failings. And guess what? He took care of that. 1 John chapter 2 and verse 2. 1 John chapter 2 verse 2. The Bible says He made Himself a propitiation for our sins. It says, little children, these things I write to you so that you may not sin. And if anyone sins, we have an advocate with the Father, Jesus Christ the righteous. Himself is a propitiation for our sins, and not for ours only, but also for the whole world. I'm sure you know under the law of Moses, the high priest will go into the Holy of Holies, which houses the Ark of the Covenant, the mercy seat. So the high priest goes in there once a year to make atonement, to sprinkle blood upon the mercy seat. And for the next 1 year, the sins of the Israelites are covered, atoned for. So they can now pray, their prayers are answered. But he was a human high priest. But this time under the new dispensation, because God wants to make your assurance double sure, He now made Himself the propitiation. So Jesus Christ became the high priest under this law of grace. He entered the Holy of Holies in heaven by His own blood to obtain eternal redemption for mankind. You know, big deal. And not just that alone, He's even advocating for you. So in other words, He secured access by His own blood to God. Now He's sitting at the right hand of God Almighty, advocating, making intercession for you and for me. The reason why you are going to make it is because intercession has gone ahead of you and is still working on you. Sin captivity is real. But much more, if I can begin to approach God, despite myself. So when I come to him, I don't see myself. I see the blood that went ahead of me. When I come to God, I see that Jesus is interceding for me. That's why I say, come boldly to the throne of grace to obtain mercy, because I need mercy, and to also find grace to help in time of need. You know, so God made the way for mankind. Anybody can approach God. You don't need an intermediary anymore. You only have one high priest, and that's Jesus Christ. In other words, if I can receive grace to seek God, anything is possible under this dispensation. Hebrews 10:19 said, dear brothers and sisters, we can boldly enter heaven's most holy place because of the blood of Jesus. By his death, Jesus opened a new and life-giving way through the curtain into the most holy place. And since we have a great high priest who rules over God's house, let us go right into God's presence with sincere hearts, fully trusting him, for our guilty consciences have been sprinkled with Christ's blood. People can't pray because they have guilty conscience. But the Bible says once you confess your sins and you forsake, the blood will take care of the guilty conscience. There's no excuse. So we seek him because he's the atoning sacrifice. And let me say this, the grace of God is very attracted to weakness. Because when you can see yourself and you see your frailty, your weaknesses, it makes you go before God. At times, God allows some people to fall so that they will actually rest on him. I told you that you seek God wholeheartedly. You seek him with understanding. I've told you you seek God diligently. I've told you you seek God despite of your weaknesses and failings. Now you seek God sincerely, because God is looking for sincere seekers. We've said that a few times. John 4:23-24. What's the difference between a Peter and a Judas? What's the difference between a King David and a King Saul? Peter was sincere. Peter denied Jesus Christ. He swore to God that, look, I don't know him. King Saul, he wasn't supposed to offer a sacrifice. He offered it. Saul wanted to save face before the people. But David would rather save face before God. That's the difference. Judas was a thief. He kept on stealing. And very soon his sin caught up with him. Because when sin is fully grown, it will bring forth death. He didn't go before God sincerely to cry out. When somebody is a sincere seeker, they pray the prayer of consecration all of the time. Sincere seekers will pray the prayer of consecration. That, Lord, this is me. If you don't help me, I'm done for. I'm just crying to you. But insincere seekers, they are two-faced. They don't pray that prayer well enough. I mean, check out Psalm 19, verse 13. Say, keep back your servant from deliberate sins. Let them not have dominion over me, then I shall be blameless. In other words, when you check out the life of David, he was always praying this kind of prayer. Prayer of consecration. Sincere seekers are not two-faced. They are what they claim they have publicly as well and in closet. They take out time to pray, to tell God to help them with their weaknesses in the place of the closet. They go before God naked, that this is me, Lord. They pray such prayers very regularly. Sincere seekers don't play. They don't cover their sins. The Bible says if you cover your sins, you will not prosper. But if you confess and forsake, you obtain mercy. So sincere seekers are not perfect, but they are blameless before God. Sincere seekers are God pleasers, not men pleasers. That's what distinguished King Saul and King David. Sincere seekers, their hearts circumcised, so that will take away the stony part of your heart and replace with a heart of flesh. Their consciences are activated. Their consciences are alive. They are people of the closet. They have prayed to God to please help them in the closet. When they do something, their consciences are activated. Some people's consciences are dead, but they are in church. That will not be you in Jesus' mighty name. Some people hear the word of God all day long. It doesn't move them. That's a very dangerous place to be in. They hear God's word. They don't change. Sincere seekers, they don't insist on their own way. They are careful. Seek him early. The Bible says, Psalm 63, verse 1, oh God, you are my God, early will I seek you. My soul thirsts for you. My flesh longs for you in a dry and thirsty place where there is no water. So that's the sixth one. You seek God early. The early time is a prime time. When you seek God, when you are young, in the prime of age, that is a good thing. The prime time is when you have all the energy, the resources to do something. Exodus chapter 12, verse 1. Say, give God your prime. Say, remember now the Lord your God in the days of your youth, for the time will come. Remember him now. Thank God we are having many more young folks who are seeking God now. That's the time to give God attention. Give him your prime. Seek him early. Psalm 63 verse 1, Exodus chapter 12 verse 1, the prime of something is the best part. So when you begin to have this habit of giving God your best time, your best moments, your best income, you begin to give God the best, he begins to respond to you. So you seek his face and not just his hands. Psalm 27 verse 8, this same David said, when you said, seek my face, my heart said to you, your face, Lord, I will seek. In other words, God told David, I would rather have you seek my face. David now responded in his heart, Lord, your face, O God, I will seek. So God doesn't just want you to just seek his hands alone. Yes, he's our benefactor, he's our God, but seek his face. It's not every time, Lord, give me, regularly, just worshiping. God knows what you need. He knows your desires. He knows you. So even before you tell him, Lord, give me, he already knows you need it. But the Bible says, delight yourself in the Lord your God, and he will give you your heart desires. Your face I will seek. So God also wants relationship. He wants a love affair. So you seek him all attentively, seek him understanding, you diligent seekers. You seek him in spite of you. We seek him because he's our propitiation. We seek him sincerely, and of course, we seek him early, and we seek his face, not just his hands. Thank you for listening to Transforming Minds, Transforming Lives. We hope you are blessed by today's ministration. The Bible says in Romans 6 and verse 23 that the wages of sin is death, but the gift of God is eternal life through Jesus Christ. To receive eternal life, you must give your life to Jesus as your personal Lord and Savior. And if you want to do this, please repeat this prayer after me. Lord Jesus, I acknowledge my sins before you today. Please be merciful to me. Forgive my sins. I invite you into my heart as my Lord and Savior. Please help me to live for you. Thank you for saving me. I declare I'm born again by the grace of God. Amen.
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0: Well, glory be to God, and we welcome you to the weekly radio broadcast of Dynamic Women's Ministry, Empowering Women for Kingdom Success. I am First Lady on the Airways, Apostle Lori Knox, the founder and host of Dynamic Women's Ministry, where lives are being changed by the mighty power of God. And so, women of God, if you need to be healed, if you need to be delivered, or if you need to be set free, I encourage you to stay tuned to this broadcast, because whatever your problem, situation, or dilemma is today, I touch and agree, God is ready to destroy the yokes, heal the sick, resurrect the dead, and set the captives free, because miracles do happen. And our message title today is The Return of the Titus Woman. And our scripture text, if you will turn with me to Titus chapter 2, verses 4 through 8. Titus chapter 2, verses 4 through 8. I will be reading from the New Living Testament of the Holy Scripture, which captures the Word of God as follows. These older women must train the younger women to love their husbands and their children, to live wisely and be pure, to work in their homes, to do good, and to be submissive to their husbands. Then they will not bring shame on the Word of God. In the same way, encourage the young men to live wisely. Amen. May the Lord richly add a blessing to the reader, to the hearer, and to the doer of His holy, precious Word. Let us pray. Gracious Heavenly Father, Eternal Master, we come to You today, O God, giving You honor, giving You thanks, and giving You praise as we lift and exalt Your name. In the name of Jesus, we lay down every need, every care, every concern, and every burden of these Your precious people, Lord. And we lift to You right now Apostle Annette Carswell as she brings our word today. Lord, lift her and give her a new word, a fresh word directly from You. And it is in the precious, matchless name of Jesus that we pray. Amen and amen.
1: Amen.
0: And people of God, the next voice that you hear will be that of none other than my dear friend, the one and only Dr. Annette Carswell. However, before she comes, I just want to take a moment to say thank you, Dr. Carswell, for sharing with us today on Dynamic Women's Ministry. We are so overwhelmingly joyed to have you share with us on the broadcast today. And people of God, I'm just going, for those of you who do not know who she is, a lot of you who are listening do know her, but for those of you who don't know Dr. Carswell, Dr. Carswell began her apostolic assignment in 1993, and she is the co-founder

0: founder of Potter's House Ministries, where she served as the church administrator. She was in the School of Ministry, and she also did leadership training and arts, and she was with the travel ministry. And then from 2020, until 2022, the post-pandemic reset, she led her ministry under reconstruction, and she was the executive administrator at RMPC Habilitative Services. And then in February of 23, she became the sole founder of Potter's House Ministry, serving in executive leadership and serving as the sole executive founder of that ministry. And then in September of 2023, she founded PHWCI, and she launched Potter's House Worship Center International, which is a non-denominational training and equipping hub. And then in February of 2026, February of this year, she joined the Revival Center Pittsburgh, where she is the Director of Christian Education and Clergy Onboarding Lead. And she is a trainer at Isaiah University. Dr. Carswell, it is a pleasure to have you with us. Amen.
1: Thank you. Thank you for having me. It's really an honor. The title alone just blows my mind. I love it.
0: Well, thank you.
1: Yes.
0: Thank you. So the people of God, just excited to hear from you today. So I'll let you go ahead and speak.
1: Thank you. Thank you, Apostle Evangelist Lori, this beautiful woman of God. Listen, I'm going to give a little bit of understanding about this return of the Titus woman. Now, when people hear the scripture, subjugate yourselves to your husband, take care of your homes, I'm sure they're thinking that we're going back in time, right? Okay. But this couldn't be any more prophetic and apostolic and kingdom today, because we're not going back in time. We're returning to the word of God. And you know, Evangelist, Apostle, what happened was, in our success, in our growing in kingdom advancement, God allowed reformations to come that brought about the prophetic, the returning of the apostles. And so we as women, being the majority in most churches, begin to grow in these very establishing empowerment gifts. And what happened was, we moved from the classes that maybe you and I remember, where we sat and we learned home economics, and we learned how to wear our girdles and not show our cleavage. And that was the Titus woman that we knew. It was a church mother whom I believe was the first apostle, really, under pastoral leadership. And so when we think of the Titus woman or the Titus mother, she's coming with some old antiquated knowledge, you know, about how to take care of yourself, how to do better at home. But really what I want to do is, with these returned reformations that allow the prophetic, the apostolic, and then in the 2000s, kingdom language returned to the body of Christ. And this is where we realized that, you know, there are no male nor female nor bond nor free, Greek or Hebrew. This advancement of our availability in ministry really took off. And when you look at women in ministry like Kay Arthur, Juanita Bynum, who was our kind of pioneer, we begin to see this launch of women in ministry, in business, in society, really take off. And so the topics were not how to take care of your home, because these girls were rolling so much, Apostle Lori. They were hiring people to take care of their kids, right? They were bringing in nannies and chefs. So the conversation shifted. And you didn't hear about the older women any longer, because many were still striving for their own relevance. And so those topics they knew were no longer relevant to that generation. And then you begin to see the older women wanting to get on platforms, right? So there's this rush of us walking through this door, and it is a door of opportunity. But when the Lord said this would be my topic, I'm like, oh, Lord Jesus, this is so old. But I know where he's going, because the Titus woman, the church mother, has evolved to life coach, therapist, you know, modern marketing terms that you don't assume you're going to get biblical foundation per se. And he said, when I say return to the Titus woman, or allow the topic to return, he's really talking about the principles that we as senior women should be teaching to our younger women. And thank God he also included the younger men as well. And so when I read the scripture and I'm like, Lord, this is relevant today. 83% of our Christian men suffer with pornography, Christian men. 54%, it was 52% 5 years ago, of Christian marriages are divorcing. There is this verbiage now that you're a queen, hey queen, hey queen, but no one talks about the weight of that crown. No one talks about how heavy it is to have to manage home, ministry, work, and all of that that we are looking now to hopefully be succession for our children. So when he's saying return to the Titus woman, this isn't about your slips, your girdles, although I believe there's still a topic that needs to be addressed. This really is about bringing those principles to modern time, to contemporary times, and allowing women to understand those of us who endured it, who were also nationally known, internationally traveling, launching businesses, we need to come back now and say, hey sis, let's sit down without the microphone, without platforms and balloons and arches, and let's really have a serious conversation. Let's find out why there are so many women in their 40s and 50s that still are not aware of menopause and its havoc on our lives. Why is that still an issue that's not discussed? Why are we still kind of hiding it while we're watching women, you know, sit in church fanning and passing out and hollering at their children? Why is that still such a, I don't know what to call it, like a dark saying, you know, menopause? Why are we not bringing back the fact that our children are being diagnosed with ADD, ADH, more so than other ethnicities? We've got to come back to the home. We've got to return to our position, and more importantly, return to the altar of God and say, God, help me today. And I know, having so many daughters in the kingdom, that sometimes these topics seem a little bit brash, or they feel like they're going to be condemned. That's not the return of the Titus woman today. What I want to share is when I experienced church hurt and had to maintain as a first lady. What happened when my husband called five of us in as elders, and Apostle Lori, he said, listen, I can't have the whole elders board going through menopause. We were like, what? But we were tearing each other apart. And then the neglect of the younger women. When are we going to return and say, hey, young girl, young woman, did you know that your education is important? And reinforce maybe what grandmothers are saying, what mothers are saying, but they hear that from the church. They hear that from the woman of God who is mature. And so my goal now, and it's something that the Lord placed in my heart a couple of months ago, because I'm now at a younger church, and I'm realizing, oh my gosh, the importance of those of us who been around a while, right, need to return our hearts to them. I was walking with a young woman not too long ago. We were in the airport, and she had the stroller, the baby on her hip, the book bag, the book backpack, the baby. And I'm thinking to myself, where are the sisters that come along and walk with you? Matter of fact, first, let me take one of those bags and let me carry your load with you, because we have the experience now. We have the tenure. We have the focus. And so I'm hoping with the return of the Titus women that first I will find like-spirited women like you, that I will find women that understand beauty and elegance and professionalism is indeed important. But let's make sure, let's backtrack. Let's make sure that before we leave the home, before we put on our lashes, and I want you to, we have our home in order. And something that the scripture says that I thought was so profound as the apostle spoke to his son, he says, so that the word of God is not made ashamed. Well, you know, when our girls are coming up, they're looking at Married to Medicine, they're looking at all the VH1 series. You know, these women are beautiful, they're fly, they're, you know, they're prosperous. But who is going back to the altar? Who's reminding her that it's on our knees where we get our success. As a man's soul prospers, then they shall prosper. Who's returning her to the understanding that chaos in the home makes us worse than an infidel, a non-believer? And then this acting out socially, oh my gosh, we've got to curb that and let them know this new thing of crashing out, it's not cool. If you're calling on the name of the Lord, and He is Lord and Savior, let's get you into some settings, counseling, therapy even, where you begin to return to your faith, where you bow down to the Word of God and to the Lord that you say is Lord, and call out the name of Jesus to get realigned. And so what I'm seeing is this positioning or returning of the Titus woman is really right in line with all of the reformations that have taken place. Apostle Lori, we can't be prophetess and Torah poems. We cannot be apostles and have no order with our husbands. This is impossible. And the younger women cannot teach one another. They lack the experiential understanding and wisdom. And so it's a call. It's a modern day call. It's an efficient call. It's a relevant call for those of us who have gone to school. We've mothered children. Now most are taking care of grandchildren. We get it. We're still working. Yes. Yet we remember how we were trained to hold on to the horns of the altar, to find your center in Jesus Christ, not what social media is saying, and then to go about the seven mountains of influence with the power of God, with intelligence, with influence, but never losing your Christianity. Yeah. Never losing the fact that you are to walk in a type of a measure, I should say, of decorum when we are out, when we're presenting, whatever it is our topic or platform is, as Christian women, that we do that with the care and concern that we're representing a Savior. Absolutely. And so she's returning, and I hope you'll help me with some classes and introduce it to some. It would be great to have you.
0: It would be an honor.
1: Thank you.
0: Absolutely.
1: What else? What do you want to talk about? Does the return make sense?
0: It does make sense. And it is very consistent with something that the Lord had put on my heart about a year and a half ago, maybe 2 years ago, to write a book addressed to all women, but geared towards the younger woman about conduct.
1: Yes.
0: And about appearance and about attitude.
1: Oh my goodness.
0: Our aura. And about all of these different things.
1: Mm-hmm.
0: The Lord had laid that on my heart.
1: Mm-hmm.
0: And I wanted to write the book.
1: Oh my goodness.
0: My husband and I ran into friends of his who are also apostles.
1: Mm-hmm.
0: And I ran it by them. And he was so excited. And it was a 2-minute conversation.
1: Wow.
0: Excited about it. So having you here to share has reignited
1: good
0: within me.
1: Good.
0: And I so appreciate it because I look at the young women today,
1: mm-hmm.
0: and if you notice, I say, I look.
1: Mm-hmm, mm-hmm.
0: I just take it all in,
1: mm-hmm.
0: and they need us.
1: Yeah, they do.
0: Need us.
1: They do.
0: But how do they know if we don't show them the way?
1: Yes.
0: It's the speech.
1: It is.
0: And the attitudes. And I just feel that they need us. And the Lord has given us and gifted us with the knowledge and the ability and all of those things that they need to reinforce. And I love what you said about their education is important.
1: Yes.
0: And education and professionalism.
1: Yes.
0: And I'm not afraid or ashamed to say it. Beauty, your appearance.
1: Goodness.
0: Your appearance is absolutely essential.
1: What are we going to do with these bonnets?
0: Can you promise me
1: that you will host a chapter, a paragraph?
0: I will.
1: Because it's related to an identity that does not reflect who God has truly created us to be. And here, let me give you a sidebar. And I didn't mean to cut you off, but
0: it's
1: now you've got me stirred.
0: No, it's fine.
1: I love this. What I realized was everything that we take hold of becomes someone else's prosperity. Weave, hair, clothing,
0: absolutely.
1: All from China.
0: Yes.
1: We are making others billionaires.
0: Yes.
1: because we just don't think through the appearance and what it actually looks like. Once one girl has the bonnet, we all have them now. We have 17 of them. They match our outfits outside. I was at a fast food restaurant at the window, and a young girl had on a black satin bonnet. And I thought, is this where this is going? Is this? So without the critique, without the shaming,
0: yes.
1: You know, we want to present that elegance and that appearance.
0: And may I clarify,
1: yeah.
0: She was the employee with the satin bonnet. I get it. I see it as well. I see it as well.
1: And what do we do? What do we do? What do we do is the question. But really the caveat is, do we understand that it's our responsibility?
0: Yes.
1: That we need to host shows like what you're doing. We need to bring a panel discussion. We need to do Facebook Lives where we present this alternative lifestyle that doesn't shame the family or the woman, and it doesn't shame God.
0: It doesn't shame the gospel.
1: It doesn't
0: exactly.
1: shame the gospel.
0: Exactly.
1: This is where the queen title should come in, not because of nails and lashes per se, which we both have. I want us to understand our queenship, our daughtership comes from the Lord, and it will be reflective of everyone in our family when we really secure that.
0: I love what you said at the beginning. Everyone wants to call you queen, but nobody knows the weight
1: of
0: the crown. I did not write it down.
1: Ooh.
0: For our audience. I do not have pen or paper. I did not put it in my computer.
1: Yeah.
0: I will never forget
1: yeah.
0: that.
1: No one talks about
0: it. Because that's powerful.
1: Yeah.
0: Because our crowns are weighty.
1: Absolutely.
0: They're weighty.
1: Absolutely.
0: But God gives us
1: the grace.
0: Every single day.
1: The grace.
0: He gives us the grace.
1: Thank you, Jesus.
0: And I cannot thank him enough
1: mm-hmm.
0: for his goodness,
1: mm-hmm.
0: his mercy,
1: mercy,
0: his grace. And it's never ending.
1: No.
0: There's no limits.
1: No. And
0: there's
1: it's returning
0: no
1: every
0: limit.
1: Morning that
0: and
1: there's a measure.
0: And it's available.
1: And it's available.
0: And it's immeasurable. And
1: mm-hmm.
0: he's not stingy with
1: no,
0: it.
1: No,
0: and he
1: no.
0: And he doesn't ration it out. He doesn't ration it out. You know, 2 Corinthians 9
1: mm-hmm.
0: and verse 8 says, and God is able to make all grace,
1: yeah.
0: every favor and earthly blessing come to you in abundance,
1: Lord Jesus,
0: so that you will always, under all circumstances and whatever
1: Ooh.
0: The need, be self-sufficient.
1: My goodness.
0: Possessing enough to require no aid or support, and furnished
1: My
0: in
1: goodness.
0: Abundance for every good
1: work
0: and charitable donation.
1: Yeah.
0: It says
1: wow.
0: that.
1: That is so good.
0: That's what it says.
1: Wow.
0: And he will cause those things to abound
1: yes.
0: toward you.
1: Yes.
0: Not penny by penny,
1: yeah.
0: nickel by nickel,
1: yeah.
0: dime by dime, and
1: yeah.
0: dollar by dollar.
1: That's right. That's
0: no,
1: right.
0: The word
1: My
0: says
1: Lord.
0: That in the Amplified Classic translation
1: mm-hmm.
0: and what
1: mm-hmm.
0: I have done is I know you've done it 1,000 times. I take those translations and I do a side-by-side reading
1: yeah, yeah.
0: and a side-by-side comparison
1: Such
0: and
1: a
0: that
1: good
0: just
1: word.
0: Brought it home because, for me
1: mm-hmm.
0: because, and it's not just for us.
1: No.
0: It's for us to share
1: to
0: abundantly
1: share.
0: With everybody.
1: Wow. That's so
0: with
1: good.
0: All of the women and all of the men
1: yeah,
0: as well.
1: Yeah,
0: and
1: yeah.
0: all of the men as well. Because God, because the word of God applies equally to everyone.
1: It is.
0: And it is, you're correct. It is so important that we reach the younger women. I had even mm-hmm. thought of having a Christian, sort of like a beauty pageant.
1: Yes.
0: Sort of like a Christian beauty pageant
1: yes.
0: where they can display their talents and their brains and
1: Absolutely.
0: So forth. You know, no bathing suits.
1: Yeah.
0: But you know, well,
1: yeah, for sure.
0: There's no bathing suit. Category, but something along
1: I
0: that
1: love that
0: to get the women to encourage each other and for us to encourage them and
1: yeah.
0: to tell them how smart they are
1: I
0: and how
1: that.
0: Bright they are and how brilliant they are so that we can prepare the next generation
1: mm-hmm.
0: for generations to come. It has been an absolute pleasure.
1: Thank you.
0: Sitting,
1: this is great.
0: Spending time with you. You're such a blessed woman of God, and
1: Thank
0: I just
1: you.
0: Want you to know how much We love and appreciate you.
1: Thank you so much.
0: Time with us. You are
1: it was
0: so
1: a pleasure.
0: Welcome.
1: Great topic.
0: Promise me you're going to come back.
1: I would love to. Yeah.
0: Right.
1: Yes,
0: we'll
1: I would love to.
0: We'll plan another visit
1: sometime
0: in the near future.
1: Thank you. Thank you for having me.
0: Amen. We thank Apostle Annette Carswell for sharing with us. And at this time, our prayer, praise, and testimonial line is now open at 412-744-6597. Or you may call my husband, Apostle Myra Knox, at 412-758-2370. Whatever it is that you are standing and believing the Lord for, won't you call Apostle Lori Knox at 412-744-6597 or Apostle Myra Knox at 412-758-2370 and allow us to come into agreement and stand with you in prayer on your behalf. No matter whatever it is, no prayer or no request is too large or too small. Nothing is too big or too small for our God. 412-744-6597 or 412-758-2370. Amen, amen. And if you're listening to this broadcast and you have not yet accepted Jesus Christ as the Lord of your life and have a desire to accept his call to salvation, won't you simply repeat this prayer after me? Heavenly Father, I come to you confessing that I am a sinner. I repent from all sin and ask for your forgiveness. I believe in my heart that Jesus Christ is the Son of God and that you have raised him from the dead. I confess Jesus as my Lord and Savior and believe that through his shed blood, I have eternal life. Come into my heart, fill me with your Holy Spirit, lead me, guide me, save me, and change me so my soul can reach heaven. Lord, take my life and do something with it to build, uplift, advance, and glorify your kingdom. Father, this is my prayer in the name of Jesus. Amen and amen. And if for whatever reason you were unable to repeat that prayer, won't you call Apostle Lori Knox at 412-744-6597 or Apostle Myra Knox at 412-758-2370 and allow us to pray that prayer with you. Amen. Amen. And as always, we like to remind the people of God that together, my husband and I host the Knox Ministry Power Hour each and every weekend, beginning Saturday mornings at 7 a.m. on WJAS, 99.1 FM and 1320 AM. 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I conclude with Dynamic Women's Ministry, Empowering Women for Kingdom Success. 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

0: 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Let's again listen to our pastor, Tim O'Brien, as he tells about the encounter Paul and Barnabas had with a man named Bar-Jesus at Patmos in Acts chapter 13.
1: And he has a unique name, Bar-Jesus, son of Jesus. And that's very interesting because we see throughout the scriptures, names tend to indicate the individual's character. Barnabas, son of encouragement. He's an encourager to the church. Bar-Jesus, son of Jesus, you would think that would be somebody who's representing faithfulness to Jesus, upholding of Jesus, promoting Jesus. But that's the exact opposite of what we're going to see here from Bar-Jesus. He does not promote the Lord Jesus. He opposes the Lord Jesus Christ, and he is going to be the first of many opposers to the gospel that Paul is going to encounter. But Bar-Jesus has a close relationship, probably some sort of advisor-type relationship, with the governor of Paphos, who we'll be introduced to in a moment here. Paphos is essentially the capital on the island, and it's where the Romans hold their seat of government on Cyprus. So this is the main focalizing of the Roman government on Cyprus, and that's where their governor is. And let's meet him here in verse 7, where Paul and Barnabas are witnessing to the Roman authorities. Speaking of Bar-Jesus, he was with the proconsul, Sergius Paulus, so he's the governor, a man of intelligence who summoned Barnabas and Saul and sought to hear the word of God. Other than Sergius Paulus wanting to hear the word of God, we're not sure exactly what Luke intends by he's a man of intelligence. Could be just a favorable way of saying this man is seeking after that which is good. He wants to hear the word of God. He wants to hear it for himself. That could be why Luke describes him as he's a man of intelligence, because that's the right thing to be looking for. But it could be for some other reason that he's identified in this way. But Sergius Paulus is the leading official here on the island of Cyprus, and he has heard some sort of testimony about what Paul and Barnabas are doing, and he wants to hear it for himself. And so he purposefully invites Paul and Barnabas to him so that he can hear, and this is a neat opportunity for Paul and Barnabas. If you kind of put yourself in their shoes, you can imagine this might feel like a pretty high-pressure situation. You've been brought in front of a government official. You were just going about your business. You're targeting the Jews with the gospel. You certainly want the Gentiles to hear as well. And now you're brought in front of somebody who has authority. What if they don't like what we're going to say? What if they oppose us? Could they throw us in jail? Yeah, for sure. There's pressure brought into the situation here now that Paul and Barnabas are brought before a government official. Let's just pause for a moment here and just make an observation that when it comes to government officials, we might think, especially when you look at our government or you look at governments around the world, there may be an assumption that people in government are going to be hostile towards or reject the gospel. And so an observation that I want to make is that there are no types of people that are guaranteed to believe or reject the gospel. I think in just my own anecdotal personal experience, it tends to be the case that people that I have met that have been very bright or have had a lot of money or in some way have like a lot of earthly power, they tend to be very against the gospel. They tend to think they don't need the Lord. But the reality is that's not because of those characteristics. It's not because they're smart or have money or whatever, because somebody who's poor and dumb and has no power or authority at all, they're just as likely to reject the gospel as anybody else. The issue here when we're witnessing to people, the issue is an issue of God's grace. And so it's going to be dependent upon the grace of God as to whether or not the hearer of the gospel is going to be a a favorable hearer, going to be a willing recipient to hear or respond favorably. That's all dependent upon the grace of God, not their personal characteristics. It's all about the Lord. And so I want to have a brief application here that we should take every opportunity the Lord gives us to share the gospel, regardless of our personal opinions about the recipient. And so whether it's you enter into a conversation and you may already have the feeling, there's no way this person is going to be okay with what I'm saying. There's no way that they're going to believe this is the type of person who would reject this or hate this. We must push our personal opinions to the side. They're irrelevant. They're completely irrelevant because we don't know what God's intentions are for that individual. It's not up to us or our opinion whether or not someone's going to believe. We need to remember, what is our role here? We are an instrument in the hand of God. We are those who have this special treasure, the gospel of reconciliation, and the Lord has put us in our spheres of influence, and he's going to give us opportunities to talk about him. And so our goal is, I just want to be faithful, and I want to say what's true, and I'll leave the results up to God. And so my opinion of this person, irrelevant. Don't allow your personal opinions of the people that you're talking to influence whether or not you share the gospel or how you share the gospel, but simply share the truth. Say what is true. Say what needs to be said. Talk about sin. Talk about the holiness of God. Talk about the need to be rescued. Talk about the terror of eternal conscious torment. Talk about how Jesus is the only way. We want to give the message as it is with no distortion and leave the results up to God, because God is giving us that opportunity to speak for a purpose. It's all for a purpose. Every witnessing encounter that you have, even those that end quickly with, shut up, I don't care what you're saying, Christian, or you're a bigot, anything that's harsh or even very receptive, it's all for a purpose. God is the one who's at work to will and to do for his good pleasure. He's using us as instruments to proclaim the truth. That's how the gospel is spread. That's how God saves sinners. And so we must be faithful to take those opportunities. And when we do, we need to be ready and just mentally prepare. There's likely going to be at times opposition to me just wanting to share the truth. We need to be ready for opposition, and that's what we're going to see next. Opposition from the enemy in verses 8 through 11. First, we'll see Elymas opposes the gospel. But Elymas, the magician, for that is the meaning of his name, so this is still Bar-Jesus, he opposed them, seeking to turn the proconsul away from the faith. So Elymas, or Bar-Jesus, he is purposefully trying to thwart this evangelistic encounter. We already can understand his motivations why. He's not a Christian. He's not on board with the true and living God. He's a false prophet. He's a magician. And he has the ear of this person in power that gives him privileges, that gives him entitlements. There's benefits for him to be close with Sergius Paulus. If this man is converted to Christianity, that relationship is going to end. And so he feels very threatened. And so as Paul and Barnabas are communicating the truth of the gospel, Bar-Jesus is purposefully trying to thwart. And you've probably been in conversations where something like that has happened, where you're trying to talk to somebody, maybe they have a friend, or even you're talking to a relative, and it might be a good conversation, and then another relative comes in. And it's like, they're just purposefully trying to undermine you. They're trying to question everything, cast doubt on everything, twist your words, well, that's not what I'm saying, or pose these hypotheticals that just totally derail the conversation. Bar-Jesus is really having none of the gospel being presented to Sergius Paulus, and so he's trying to stop it. He's trying to interrupt, oppose, distract, because he doesn't want Sergius to come to the faith. And so just notice, he's trying to turn him away. He's trying to get his focus off. Don't listen. Close your ears. Go the other way. You don't want to go that way. We want to go the other way. Let's go somewhere else. Let's believe anything else. And now we'll see Saul's response, or Paul's response. But Saul, who's also called Paul, Saul is likely his, I believe it's his Jewish name. Paul being his Roman name. And so perhaps because now he's out of the constant Jewish context and he's out in the world, he's just going by his Roman name. He's going by Paul. Filled with the Holy Spirit, he looked intently at him and said, "You son of the devil, you enemy of all righteousness, full of all deceit and villainy, will you not stop making crooked the straight paths of the Lord?" We have to ask, is it okay to say something like that to somebody? Like, that seems a bit over the line. I mean, you just called this person a son of the devil. That's pretty harsh. You're the embodiment of evil. That's a pretty harsh thing to say. Is Paul just mad and he's just lashing out? No, it says he's filled with the Holy Spirit. This is not a fleshly response. This is a Holy Spirit response. And that should give us a little bit of pause to think, okay, there are times in which severe, harsh rebuke is in order. There's times to say really hard, harsh things to unbelievers. There's times for that. If we could look at a number of passages from Jesus and John the Baptist, if you want to turn just briefly to Matthew 23, we could read verses 13 through 35, but we're not going to do that. Just to give us a taste, Paul is not alone here in this language. Jesus spoke just as harsh, so did John the Baptist. They called the scribes and Pharisees brood of vipers. They're serpents, like they're representatives of the devil. Let's just read from verses 13 through the beginning of 17, Matthew 23. "Woe to you, scribes and Pharisees." When he says woe, he's basically pronouncing curse. "Cursed be you, scribes and Pharisees, you hypocrites, for you shut the kingdom of heaven in people's faces, for you neither enter yourselves nor allow those who would enter to go in. Woe to you, cursed are you, scribes and Pharisees, hypocrites, for you travel across the sea and land to make a single proselyte. And when he becomes a proselyte, you make him twice as much a child of hell as yourselves." Yikes. "Woe to you, blind guides, who say, if anyone swears by the temple, it is nothing, but anyone swears by the gold of the temple, he is bound by his oath. You blind fools." Jesus speaks incredibly harsh to the scribes and Pharisees. And in like manner, Paul speaks very harsh to Elymas. What is a unifying characteristic that we see from the scribes and Pharisees and Elymas that has been the reason for this rebuke? Purposeful prevention of people hearing the gospel to enter into the kingdom of God. The message is going out, whether it be from Jesus or it be here from Paul, the message is going out and these people are actively trying to prevent the hearers from hearing. They're actively trying to oppose the message of truth. They're undermining it. They are blind guides. They don't know where they're going. They're lost themselves, and they're assisting in the blindness of others. They don't want people to hear. It's like they're saying, close your ears, don't listen to that. Close your eyes, don't look. Don't see what you're actually seeing. Go the other way. And so what I think that we can genuinely draw from this is that there are times where somebody is explicitly opposing the gospel or preventing people in a witnessing encounter from listening to what you're saying, and that it is appropriate to harshly rebuke and call them what they actually are, evil, evil. It is evil to undermine the gospel in this way. It is evil to seek to prevent someone from having their sins forgiven and to be reconciled with the true and living God. Those are evil actions. Those are the actions of the enemy. Those are the actions of the devil. The devil hates you. Not just because you're a Christian. He hates you because you're an image bearer of God. He wants you to die and go to hell. Whether you're a Christian or not, he wants everyone to suffer. He hates all of us. And so when there are expressions of don't listen to the gospel, go the other way, that is a demonic response. It's evil and it's worthy of rebuke. But even with this harsh rebuke, that's not where this ends. The Lord is going to make an example out of Elymas. Why? because he has purposes that he's accomplishing. God is spreading the gospel. God is saving sinners. God is growing his church. And God has clearly set his targets on Sergius Paulus, and he wants to redeem him. And Elymas is getting in the way of that, and he's going to make an example out of him. He's going to reverse the roles here of his influence and perhaps the ways in which he's deceived Sergius Paulus with his magician tricks. He's going to be the recipient of a genuine judgment of God. Verse 11, "Now behold, the hand of the Lord is upon you," this is Paul speaking to Elymas, "and you will be blind and unable to see the sun for a time. Immediately mist and darkness fell upon him, and he went about seeking people to lead him by the hand." The Lord acted and judged Elymas with a miraculous judgment. There's something even for people to see. Sergius Paulus saw something. Mist and darkness fell upon him. Something was seen. And the result of what happened is that he's rendered blind. And there's an interesting irony here, because he has been the entire time spiritually blind, having no direction where he's going and leading others to fall into pits behind him. And now he's rendered physically blind, matching his spiritual condition, and now he needs people to lead him so that he doesn't get hurt. Let's make a brief observation, which I've already mentioned, that explicit opposition to the gospel deserves rebuke. I'd say a responsibility we should try to embody is that though you and I are not prophets, there's a way in which we can still speak prophetically, like speak to the world around us by declaring what's true, by declaring the age in which we live. The prophets spoke to the issues of the day. They were calling the people to repent. They called sin what it was, sin. And in a way, as Christians, that's part of our duty, as we are both salt and light. We're salt used to help preserve the culture and light to guide and point the way. And a way in which we can do that is by calling evil, evil. By using stark, harsh language at times. Abortion is not just sin, it's evil. Sexual perversion is not just sin, it's evil. Murder, especially the public murder of individuals, that's not just sin, that's evil. And I'm not only talking about Charlie Kirk. There was just a few months ago that medical CEO that was just shot right on the street. And you see the sinfulness of people. They cheer this on. They encourage it. They celebrate it. That is evil. And we need to be willing to say that evil is evil, because that's what it is. And that's what people need to hear. People can't continue to be deceived as though they're basically good. We're not basically good. We are by nature evil. And we need to be confronted with this. And as way of application, we ultimately will need to use our best judgment in deciding how to confront such things. Because there, I think that there's plenty of times where it's not appropriate for such harsh rebuke. I would say there's like a continuum of how you could choose to respond to opposition to the gospel. And there's a gracious way where you can hear that somebody's, they're asking questions. They're asking lots of questions. And maybe they don't really agree with you, but they are asking questions. It does seem like they're interested. That doesn't need to be met with harsh rebuke. It's when people are very hostile. I think that's probably the best time that such a response is necessary. Just hostility, anger, when they're using harsh words, we don't cuss at them or things like that, but that might be the more appropriate time of just really pressing in to the evil that's being put on display. And so we don't want every response to opposition to be harsh rebuke, you're evil, you're of the devil. We want to be selective when we're doing that, but it is certainly at times appropriate to do that. We have to keep in mind, we are in a battle of light versus darkness. And so we do want to confront darkness with the appropriate terms of good and evil. And even in this scenario here, we're seeing on a small scale the battle of light versus darkness. And we'll see that the light ultimately prevails, and that we know on the grand scheme, light also does prevail. The Lord prevails, his word prevails, and that's how the passage is going to close. In verse 12, the word of God prevails. Look at verse 12. "Then the proconsul believed when he saw what had occurred, and he was astonished at the teaching of the Lord." Again, we see the connection where there's a demonstration of power that seems to prop up the truth that's been proclaimed, that the demonstration of power, this miracle, is not ultimately the convincing instrument, though it is a supporting instrument. What Luke focuses on here as what has ultimately convinced the proconsul to believe is that he was astonished at the teaching of the Lord, that Paul and Barnabas have shared the gospel, they've spoken the truth, and then in connection with the proclamation of the truth, there was a demonstration of power. And so the proconsul, Sergius, he's hearing that word and seeing the power associated with it, and the Lord used that to convince him, and that he believed the word and became a Christian. As we just kind of wrap up here, I just want to ask some questions that I already asked earlier, but that I want us to be thinking about just as a way of application for this passage of Scripture, that maybe none of us in here will be missionaries. That's possible. But it could be that somebody in here might feel the call to missions. And I would encourage all of us, even if we already don't, no, I don't think the Lord wants me to be a missionary. I want to challenge you to just present yourself to the Lord in that manner and just ask the Lord, Lord, is this what you want for me? I want you to do that, because it's a good test for us to see, do I really prioritize obedience to the Lord? Am I really sold out for Jesus that I'd be willing to do whatever he would ask me to do, even if it's something that I currently would feel so uncomfortable to do? Because here's the thing, if the Lord wanted you to be a missionary, he will transform your heart so that your heart would willingly submit to that call. You're not going to have somebody that's going to commit to be a missionary that the entire, I guess I'll do it. Meanwhile, they literally hate it. They're like dying inside. I can't believe I'm doing this. I can't believe I'm doing that. That's not someone who's called to be a missionary. That's a clear sign. This is not for you. A missionary is somebody who's going to have the call and they're going to see, this is good. This is right. I want to do this for the Lord. And that would be the same with any leadership ministry experience, full-time ministry in any capacity. This is what I want, and this is what the Lord is calling me to. Something else to consider. Again, how are you being on mission for the Lord? Are you engaged in our missions program? Do you pray for our missionaries? Do you give to missions? Do you evangelize? Do you do anything where even you go to a restaurant and you leave a track for the waitress? Who are you targeting with the gospel? Who do you talk to about the Lord? If the answer is, I never speak about the Lord to anyone, that's not good. That's not good for your relationship with the Lord. Because I would imagine if I didn't talk to anybody about the Lord, I would probably be terrified to then talk to somebody about the Lord, because it would be so unnatural. But as Christians, it should be the most normal thing for us to talk about Jesus. I've used this as an example before. If you're married, and so this is not for everybody, but if you're married, or even just use a family context, I can't imagine a scenario that I could meet somebody and that I would be embarrassed or afraid to talk about my wife. I can't bring up my wife. Like, someone will know that I'm married and I'm married to her. Like, how foolish would that be? That's ridiculous. But the relationship that we have with the Lord is supposed to supersede even the relationship we have with our spouse or with our children or our blood relatives. And so I want us to just think about that. Would I ever be embarrassed to talk about these relationships? So why would I let the potential response or words from someone else seek to embarrass me that I have a relationship with the true and living God who made me, who sent his son to die for me, who triumphantly rose from the dead, who has forgiven me of my sins, who's promised me eternal life, and he's going to return to the earth at some point in the future, and he's going to judge all the evil and make everything right, and I'm going to spend eternity with him. Why would I ever be ashamed?
0: Apostle Paul said, I am not ashamed of the gospel of Christ, for it is the power of God unto salvation to everyone that believes. But perhaps you have never placed your faith and trust in Christ. If not, Admit to God that you're a sinner, deserving of His judgment for your sins in hell. Repent, or turn away from your sins and follow Christ, believing He died on the cross and shed His blood so your sins could be forgiven. Believe He rose again from the dead to prove He is the Son of God and will forgive your sins if you place your faith and trust in Him. When you place your faith and trust in Christ, He guarantees your forgiveness and your home in heaven with Him forever. 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That's 412-372-8466. 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
7: Near the end of the Revolutionary War, George Washington received a letter from one of his own officers. Colonel Louis Nicola suggested that America might be better served by a monarchy, with Washington himself as king. Washington firmly rejected the idea. He had spent years leading Americans in a fight for independence from a monarchy. He would not see that victory end with America creating a king of its own. He understood that the cause of the revolution was greater than any one man. His example reminds us that power can be offered, earned, or taken. But character determines whether we use it for ourselves or remain faithful to something greater.
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0: Good evening, everyone, and welcome back to Helping Hope for Families. And this is our last broadcast for the summer, and so we've had a great time together, and I hope what we've shared in our programs has been a help and an encouragement to you. I'm Tim Tucker, on affiliate staff with Family Life here in the Pittsburgh area, along with MJ Ludwig, part of our Pittsburgh Family Life team. Chris Bell, pastor of Grace Baptist Church in Monrovia, where we're recording these messages, and Tom and Pam Jones. Tom is an associate pastor and a licensed professional counselor, and Pam is a real estate agent in the Pittsburgh area. And I want to personally thank each of you for making the effort to make this program possible this summer. Thank you.
1: Thank you.
2: Happy to be here. Thanks for having us.
0: So we're talking about why is it so important to be a good father. Well, Tom, do you see in your counseling experience the lack of commitment of men and women, by the way, to their wedding vows today?
1: Yeah, it's certainly not uncommon to see that, and quite frankly, within the Christian community as well.
0: Mm-hmm. So how do families suffer today, especially children, due to divorce or abandonment?
1: Well, I mean, so, of course, it breaks down God's plan for the family. Children, what I really see is now it's very common for children to live 1 week with one parent and the next week with another parent. Mm-hmm. It takes away that stability. They're living in two different homes, and it's completely not, they have no say in it whatsoever. Mm-hmm. And it's yes, that feeling of abandonment, that why is it this way? They don't understand it. And I see parents, or I see people divorce, and they think, well, this won't really impact their children. Mm-mm. I was in my early 30s when my parents divorced, and I can tell you, it impacts children, mm-hmm. even grown children.
0: So I guess the bottom line question is, isn't this problem of fatherless households basically a spiritual problem? So Chris, what's the ultimate solution to this spiritual problem?
2: Well, it's the gospel, the good news that though we are sinners whose sin has separated us from God, bringing us under his wrath and judgment, God has provided the means of salvation through sending his own son, Jesus Christ, to come and live a truly human life, a perfect righteous life that we've not lived, so that when he died on the cross, he was not paying for his own sins, as he had none. Instead, he was paying for the sins of all who would ever trust in him. And he rose again on the third day, validating who he is as the Lord and Christ, the giver of new life, so that any and all who would turn to him in repentance and faith would be saved. Mm-hmm. And so to repent means that we acknowledge our sin, we confess it for what it is, recognizing that we are not good people deserving of heaven, but we are sinners guilty and deserving of hell. And so we turn from that sin, recognizing that Christ is the Lord, and so his way goes. And so we depend on him for the power to change. But faith is really the recognition that we cannot save ourselves. We're not righteous in ourselves, and so we depend only on Christ as the substitute on our behalf, so that our sin would be placed on his account as our substitute. His righteousness would be given to us, and we'd be forgiven through faith in him, hoping in him, and not ourselves. And the good news is that that gospel

0: gospel. In the gospel, God saves us not only from the penalty of sin, the judgment in hell, but also from the power of sin. Mm-hmm. And as he transforms us by his grace, by his spirit working within us, as we mentioned earlier in the programs this summer, he breaks the power of sin and gives us the ability by his strength to step up and even be the fathers that we're called on to be and break those patterns so that we'll be new creations and live new lives in his strength.
1: Yeah. Mm-hmm. Amen.
2: Well, we know in the military about the deep sadness of our soldiers missing in action, MIAs missing in action, but it's equally sad to know of fathers who are MIAs missing in inaction from the children that they have fathered. We need active duty fathers who care for their families by providing for them in tangible ways. So what does the Bible say about the role of fathers in the home? Pam, what are some of those roles?
1: Well, to emphasize, Ephesians 5:25, love their mothers. Christ tells us to do that as Christ loves the church. And if we did, if that was done, it would solve a lot of problems. Second one, don't provoke your children to anger. It says in Colossians 3:21, fathers, do not provoke your children lest they become discouraged by being overly critical or strict. Showing favoritism, all those things that can damage their spirits.
2: Well, MJ, what are some of the other traits of a godly father?
3: Well, Ephesians 6:4 points us in the direction of a father being the one to train his children in the discipline and instruction of the Lord. And you know, any father who's looking to Jesus and allowing Jesus to discipline him and living that out in front of his kids is going to disciple them well. Modeling Christ in your family by living a godly life pleasing to the Lord, showing grace, kindness, and humility, admitting when you're wrong and asking for forgiveness. 1 Thessalonians 2:11-12 talks about that, and especially about the power of a humble dad willing to admit when he's wrong. Model that for children. That's a beautiful thing. And then providing for their daily needs and well-being. That's that 1 Timothy passage that I can't remember the verse now, but that talks about the importance of providing for your household. That's a biblical command. Provide for your household.
2: So, Tom, this is a deep issue, but what does a child feel in his heart or her heart when their biological father abandons them? Does that feeling linger even into their adult years?
4: It does indeed. I think they can feel confused, unvalued, unloved. The part of what I experienced throughout my life, Pam loved me very, very well. My children have loved me very, very well. Believing that I was unlovable because of what I learned in that, and so it carried through. And what we see is that often how people view their earthly father, especially their biological father, is similar to how they will view God. How trustworthy is he? Is he close? Is he distant? Etc.
2: Okay. So, do you think that fatherless kids have a problem understanding God as their loving heavenly father?
4: I do. I don't know that you could say every single time, but I would say that that does happen a lot, yes.
2: So, Chris, what can we do to help fatherless children?
0: Well, some Christian families may even take it upon themselves to adopt. And when they do that, we say, praise the Lord, what a beautiful picture even of the grace of the gospel, that just as God adopts us into his family, so we can actually reflect that, sometimes literally by adopting fatherless children. But of course, many will not adopt, and yet even still, all of us in the church can provide really the family and the role models that are needed for fatherless children. 1 Timothy 5:1-2 says, do not rebuke an older man, but encourage him as you would a father. Younger men as brothers, older women as mothers, younger women as sisters in all purity. And so one of the things that we can take from that is to see that some of that family structure that we know in general life maps over into really the household of God, the church, so that those older men can be like fathers to us.
3: Yes.
0: And so even fatherless children who maybe didn't have a dad, you know, growing up in the home, they can see examples of godly masculinity in the church. And even churches can be a tremendous support to single moms in providing really stable male influences in those lives. And so the church can provide a lot of that.
2: Mm-hmm. Well, Jesus came to earth to show us what our Heavenly Father is really like in his attributes of love, compassion, mercy, forgiveness, provision, healing, correction, availability, sacrifice, servanthood, and humbleness. Our goal as earthly fathers is to be examples of Christ through the life-changing power of the Holy Spirit in our lives. The Bible says we can do all things through Christ who strengthens us. And through the Holy Spirit's help and through the instruction found in the Bible, we can be the fathers God wants us to be, to leave a legacy for our family that will glorify God in every way. Amen?
3: Yeah. Amen.
0: Amen.
2: So, Tom, give us your contact information in case someone would like to talk to you.
4: Absolutely. I can be reached at 724-461-5816 or tj1162@gmail.com.
2: Okay. And then, Jay, tell us about what's happening in November.
3: Yes, coming up November 13th to 15th. Family Life's Weekend to Remember, Marriage Getaway at the Marriott North in Cranberry Township in their beautiful ballroom. 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
2: Very good. Excellent. 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And so this is our last time together, folks, for the summer. Mm-hmm. And we may pick up on some of these other things next time, too, as well, next year. But thank you for being with us. It's a pleasure to have been having this fellowship with you. And thanks mm-hmm. for your sharing what God has had on your heart to share with mm-hmm. us tonight. Yeah. So,
3: thanks for taking the job of overseeing this, Tim.
0: I know. I've really enjoyed it. So thanks again.
2: For appreciate that.
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0: having me.
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17: Welcome to Timeless Treasures from God's Word, a preaching ministry of the late Reverend Howard E. Tucker, former pastor of the Calvary Presbyterian Church in Wilkinsburg, Pennsylvania, whose radio ministry was heard for many years on KDKA every Sunday night. Voiced by his son Timothy, we hope these messages will inspire and challenge you and bring many to a saving knowledge of Christ as Savior. 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
2: Good evening, everyone, and thank you again for taking the time to join us as we study God's Word tonight. The message that my father gave on the radio some years ago is entitled The Jews in Prophecy. My father was a graduate of Wheaton College and Dallas Theological Seminary, and you can listen to other broadcasts that we've done by just taking your smartphone or computer, and in the search bar, just type in Timeless Treasures from God's Word. Now, of course, in the past, I have preached messages available in print on the Jews, on prophecy, and on various covenants God has made with man, not only with the Gentiles, but especially with the Jews. However, it seems wise at this time to bring together in one message some of the outstanding facts of the Bible concerning the Jews, prophecy, and God's covenants, dealing particularly with the Jews, so I've entitled our message tonight, The Jews in Prophecy. At the outset, may I remind you that the true Christian who knows his Bible, whether he is a Jewish Christian or a Gentile Christian, has a real love for the Jews. We Christians must remember that our Savior, the Lord Jesus Christ, was a Jew, and that we received our Bible from the Jews. The Jews have been a miracle of God's grace down through the prophetic centuries in his eternal purposes for them. Whenever you study the prophetic history of the Jews, usually the first question a person will ask is why God chose them as his people in the Old Testament. Actually, God chose them before they even existed as a people and before Abraham even had a son. Mankind in general had twice failed God miserably, and he had judged them, first in the flood, which destroyed all but eight persons, and secondly by the confusion of languages and the scattering of them at the Tower of Babel. If we accept the date of Adam as approximately 4,000 B.C., we have the first 2,000 years of man in the first 11 chapters of Genesis, or the story of the human race. The next 2,000 years, starting with Abraham in Genesis 12, and going on past the last book in the Old Testament, which was Malachi, at about 400 B.C., and on into the four Gospels, beginning with the New Testament, tells the story of the chosen race, known as Israel, or the Jews. There were at least three chief purposes God evidently had in mind when he chose the Jews. The first was to be the physical line of descendants for his son, the Messiah, to be born into the world in the flesh. The second was to be the people through whom he would give the Bible to the world. The third was to be a witness to the world of the blessings of serving the one true God in the face of universal idolatry all around them. The first two purposes were prophetically fulfilled in them. Jesus, our Savior, while truly God, was also truly human, and in the flesh he was a Jew. The Jews did give to the world the Bible. They failed in the third purpose of witnessing to the world, and that has been committed to the true church today, which is composed of all believers in Christ, whether Jews or Gentiles. It may startle you to know that with about 8 billion Gentiles in the world and only about 15.7 million Jews, some good Christian scholars feel that there may be a higher percentage of Christian Jews than Christian Gentiles, particularly in view of the fact that there are such a large number of secret believers in Christ among the Jews. Next, we need to know what is prophecy. It is simply God's pre-written history or prediction of what is going to happen. Men write history after it happens, but God writes it before it happens. History is simply His story anyway, and that is not merely a play on words, for certainly God has a plan for the world He created and knows the end from the beginning. About one quarter of the Bible was prophecy when it was written. A part has been fulfilled, and a part is yet to be fulfilled. Some of this pertains only to the church, some only to the Gentiles, and finally some only to the Jews, which is our chief interest tonight. Incidentally, prophecy is one of the greatest proofs of the inspiration of the Bible as the Word of God, because only God can tell in advance what is going to happen. I believe a sincere, intelligent, scientific study of prophecy will bring a person to God through faith in Christ as Savior. Next, in regard to the covenants, we know from the Bible that God made at least four with the Jews and promised a fifth called the New Covenant, which applies to Gentiles as well, because it is based upon the death of Christ on the cross. The other four covenants were the Abrahamic, the Mosaic, the Palestinian, and the Davidic. In brief, the Abrahamic was God's original promise, which still continues. The Mosaic was law, or the Old Covenant, which was done away with by the New Covenant when Christ died for our sins. The Palestinian was God's promise concerning the land, which is still to be fulfilled. And Davidic was God's promise concerning the kingdom and the throne, which is still to be fulfilled. Some of God's covenants are conditional and some are unconditional. By that we simply mean that sometimes He said He would do something if the people did something, and sometimes He said He would do something regardless of what anyone else did. In the main, as far as the Jews are concerned, they were told very clearly that they would be punished if they would forsake God. Yet at the same time, eventually certain things would be true of a faithful remnant that would turn to Him in faith. We know how God has punished them and dispersed them throughout the world, so we are primarily interested now in His prophecies yet to be fulfilled for them. Paul, the Jewish author of the book of Romans in the New Testament, speaks about his people, the Jews, their past, present, and future, especially in chapters 9 to 11. He points out that when the nation Israel rejected Christ through unbelief, they were put aside by God for a while as a nation and blinded. Yet at the same time, that individual Jews down through the centuries have, do, and will believe in Christ as their Savior. Then over and over again throughout the Bible is the clear promise of their future regathering in a glorious kingdom at Christ's return to the earth. The existence of the nation Israel today in Palestine is a miracle in itself. But God will do a greater miracle in that coming day when He will have them return in belief in Christ as their Savior, and not in unbelief as it's true of them now. When the Jews rejected Christ as their king, they also rejected the kingdom for a while, and the kingdom promises will not be fulfilled until Christ comes again to the earth in great power and glory. In Revelation 20, verses 3 to 6, give the duration of the kingdom as 1,000 years. Luke 21:24 speaks of the times of the Gentiles, which began at the captivity of the Jews by the Gentiles in the Old Testament, and will continue until the end of the tribulation period at the return of Christ to the earth. The fullness of the Gentiles, spoken of in Romans 11:25, coincides with the church age of grace from the cross to the rapture, which is the return of Christ in the air for His true church, or all believers to take them up to heaven with Him. This is the next event on God's prophetical program. It could happen at any time, when the last believer is joined to the body of Christ, as determined by God from all eternity. In a real sense, Israel's prophetical time clock stopped ticking on Calvary's cross and will not start ticking again until the church is caught up into heaven. Then there will be 7 years of tribulation, during which the world population will be greatly decimated, and more millions of Jews will die than ever before in the worst persecution they've ever experienced. Only after that will Christ come back to the earth to establish the promised kingdom for the Jews. Israel in Palestine today doesn't even have much of the old city of Jerusalem, let alone the tremendous territory God promised to the Jews. These are mostly in the hands of the Arabs, yet God says he will see to it in that coming day when Christ returns to the earth that they will possess it entirely. He told Abraham that those who would bless the Jews, he would bless, and those who would curse the Jews, he would curse. And that has been the history of civilization and will be the basis upon which Christ will judge the Gentile nations at his return. He will come in great power and glory and will destroy all of his enemies, and he will sit upon the throne of David. In Hebrews 8 is quoted Jeremiah 31:31-34, which speaks of the new covenant, and part of it says, "This shall be the covenant that I will make with the house of Israel. After those days, saith the Lord, I will put my law in their inward parts, and write it in their hearts, and will be their God, and they shall be my people. And they shall teach no more every man his neighbor, and every man his brother, saying, Know the Lord. For they shall all know me, from the least of them unto the greatest of them, saith the Lord. For I will forgive their iniquity, and I remember their sin no more." No Jew today can presume that he will be in that faithful, believing remnant when Christ returns, and no Jew today has a favored position before God. Romans 3:22 and Romans 10:12 insist that in this age there is no difference between Jews and Gentiles in God's sight. Romans 3:9 and Galatians 3:22 say that both Jews and Gentiles are under sin. Jews and Gentiles alike today must come to God through faith in Christ, his Son alone, or they will never get to God at all. The hope of the Jew today is not something in their prophetic future, but in the present acceptance of Christ as Savior. Our Jewish friend Paul says again in Romans 1:16, "For I am not ashamed of the gospel of Christ, for it is the power of God unto salvation to everyone that believes, to the Jew first and also to the Greek." Believe in Christ and receive him as your Savior right now. If you are a believer in Christ, then praise God that he knows the end from the beginning, and let the Holy Spirit so use you that others will turn in faith to receive Christ as their Savior too. If you have never received Christ as your personal Savior, why not come to Jesus right now? Just in this quiet time, just humbly bow before the Lord, bow your head and to say, "Lord, I know that I'm a sinner. I agree with you that I'm a sinner. I'm lost. I deserve your judgment for my sins. I deserve hell for my sins. But I right now want to turn away from my sins and follow Christ. I believe he died on the cross and took my sins on the cross with him so that I wouldn't have to bear the sins and the penalty of my sins anymore. I believe he went through that horrible sacrifice on the cross and shed his blood so my sins could be forgiven. And I believe he rose again from the dead on the third day to prove that he is the way, the truth, and the life, and no one comes to the Father except through him. You can't earn your way to heaven. The Bible says, for by grace are you saved through faith, and yet not of yourselves, it's the gift of God, not of works, lest any man should boast. You can't earn your way to heaven. If you could earn your way to heaven, Christ would never have had to die on the cross. So you see, it's by faith alone and Christ alone. By faith alone, by Christ alone, by his grace alone. Put your faith and trust in Jesus Christ tonight before another moment goes by.
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25: Have you ever had an attitude towards somebody you're holding in unforgiveness? And see, you can be at a party or whatever it is, and you're having a good time. As soon as they walk in, everything changes for you. Your face changes, you get mad, you start murmuring under your breath and muttering, now the maid showed up in here, make me sick. And you're doing all that. Sometimes they see you. And they don't care. You're wasting a lot of time, a lot of energy. Hate expends a lot of energy. But notice your enemies next time you see them. They could care less. Because you are not to be the one who deals with that transgression. So the Bible says forgive. The word forgive, the Greek word, means to send away. It means whatever they did, it was wrong, it was sin, it was not what they should have done. But the Bible says you send it away from your heart so that you don't carry them around and you don't become a warden where you're carrying around in your heart, in the jail of your heart, all the folk who have sinned against you or mistreated you. Some of y'all got a full-blown prison you're walking around in inside of you right now. You know I'm telling the truth. I'm ringing doorbells. I know I am. A full-blown Pelican Bay, full-blown. Some of y'all got an Alcatraz. You put them out in the middle of the ocean in your heart. All these folk. And the Bible says you're not built to carry that. That's not God's will for you. He wants you to move on with your life. And as long as you become a warden, you have frozen yourself at the points of those offense in your life. And you can't truly move on with your life because you are living in the past. So God says, forgive. What does forgive mean? Forgive means I release them to God. I say, Lord, you will deal with the offense. My job is to make sure that what they did in the past does not determine my future as I walk with you. And I'm here to report to somebody that if you're going to be like Jesus, you're going to have to say like him, Father, I'm giving them over to you. Now, let me give you some practical advice about forgiveness. When you have to forgive people, I'm not suggesting that you go to folks who hurt you and are glad they hurt you, or hurt you or in denial that they hurt you. I'm not suggesting you go to them and say, I forgive you, because they didn't ask for that. You don't have to express forgiveness to anyone who hasn't asked for it. What you have to do is release them in your heart and say, Lord, if they ever come, I have the gift of forgiveness ready to hand off. And in the meantime, I've given the offense to you, and I'm going to ask you to heal me, help me get over the pain of the hurt, the pain of the abuse, the pain of the betrayal, and help me move on, Lord, so that my life is not defined by their offenses. So you don't walk around telling people that you forgive them when they haven't asked for it. They need to come. They need to accept responsibility. They need to own the offense. What you have the right to do biblically is to show them the offense. So for some of you, that means you have to write a letter or an email or have a live conversation in which you say, you offended me, you abused me, here's what you did. And now that I'm walking with Christ and I'm a follower of Christ, I've got to be aware of that, and I've got to make you aware of it, because the Bible says when a person trespasses against you, go and show them their fault. So don't be some little Christian who pretends like it didn't happen. Jesus said, go and show. Let them know you hurt me. I resent what you said to me. I resent how you treated me. I resent why you put me in that position. I resent that abuse. I resent that mistreatment. You are free to do that. That is the Christian thing to do. So you got to understand that, because a lot of folk won't tell you that. They make you feel like you're supposed to practice sloppy agape. You know, that little mamsy-pamsy Christianity where you're just grinning all the time and acting like everything is wonderful. No, no, you can walk up to some folk and say, you hurt me and I don't like it. You mistreated me and I'm a child of God and I don't deserve that kind of mistreatment. You have every right biblically to do that. Once you have shown them their fault, though, be ready, because some people will deny it. Some people will say it never happened. Some people will act like you have lost your mind. There's some people who will act like you are crazy because their sins have them in such denial. They don't have love in their heart from God. They don't have any sensitivity. They have walls up all around themselves. And so you will run into flat out denial. Sometimes people will add insult to the injury. So you have to be prepared. Well, I did what Jesus said. I went and showed them. They've rejected me, so I give that offense now to God, and I have forgiveness. If they ever come and truly repent, I have forgiveness that I can release to them. But until or unless they ever come to me, I'm just going to have to give this to God and believe him for my future. I have a word for those of you who have been mistreated and abused. I want to let you know that the power of God will see to it. If you will be a follower of Christ, read the scriptures. God will not let anyone who has truly come to him and sought him to get free from the chains of what other people have done to them, God will not leave you in that condition. He will set you free from that pain. He will set you free from what they did. He will set you free from how they impacted you. You can be like Joseph, who said to his brothers one day, you meant what you did for evil, but God took it and turned it around for good. And the fact of the matter is, there are people all throughout the body of Christ who have built full ministries on their pain, because God so healed them and God so restored them that they're able now to help other people to understand that other folks don't get to dictate your destiny. Your enemies don't get to decide what happens in your life. And so you're going to have to forgive. You're going to have to forgive. If you're going to be like Jesus, you must forgive. Now, next point is that if you're going to be like Jesus, you're going to have to create appropriate boundaries. Jesus, when he lived his life, he made sure that he had the appropriate boundaries to deal with all the people he was going to have to deal with. In fact, you couldn't have 24-hour access to Jesus because he saw to it that he defined all the relationships according to the will of the Heavenly Father, and so he made sure to walk with boundaries. There was a time when he brought healing into the life of a demonized man, and after that man was healed and delivered from those spirits, the man wanted to travel with Jesus everywhere he went, and Jesus said, "No, I want you to go to your hometown and tell them what I did for you." You have to learn to send people away. You have to learn to say no to people. And when it comes to your abusers, you have to learn to draw the lines and the boundaries so that they cannot have access to you again. Very important. Very important. If you're going to be like Jesus, you have to learn to deal with boundaries. You can't act like everyone gets to get in and have access to you. When it comes to your abusers and those who have offended you, you have got to make sure that you establish appropriate boundaries so that they cannot have access again. So I've said it over the years, if someone trespasses against you and truly repents, you forgive them. But until they demonstrate that they are trustworthy, you cannot trust them. When people show you that they're not worthy of trust, please believe them. If you want to be like Jesus, you have to believe them. If you show me you're not worthy of trust, I will believe you. And I will keep an eye on you. Right in the scriptures, the Bible says that Jesus had to do that as he dealt with the people in his life. In fact, there's an occasion when he said to his disciples in Matthew chapter 7, verse 15, he said, "You have to be aware of the leaven of the Pharisees and of Herod." He was looking at some people who had it in for him, and he taught his disciples, "You have to beware." You ever saw that sign, "Beware of dog"? What's that mean? That means you come in this yard if you want to, but there's a dog here that is gifted to give you problems. I know, I grew up, one of my jobs growing up was having a paper route. Y'all didn't live in those days, but some of us 45, 50 and older, we know. We grew up having little, one of my jobs was born to being a paper boy and to get up early in the morning and fold the papers, and I knew the yards. Well, when it said beware of dog, I was supposed to believe them. And I had told those people in advance, I love taking the papers right to the porch, putting it right where you want, because at Christmas time I want a blessing. Said, but y'all have a dog that will not let me do that. I'll show you where I'm going to put your paper. It's going to be out here by the curb. Nice, it'd be right here. Safe and sound. And if you ever want your paper on your porch, get rid of your dog. I had to look out for myself. I wasn't making that much money as a paper boy. Well, I'm gonna risk a dog bite over it. You have to know the appropriate boundaries for your life. Jesus said, beware of the leaven of the Pharisees and of Herod. Watch out for people who have it in for you. See, you have people who love you but disappoint you. I said over the years, but you also have people who don't love you to begin with. You got to know the folks who love you, but they will disappoint you. So you have to have the right boundaries. You have to know the people who really have it in for you and make sure they can't get a clean shot at you. Don't expose yourself in those ways. You have to know people you love and who love you, but their season in your life has changed. Some of you have grown children. If you want them to live with you, you're going to allow them to live with you, then you have to have the standard by which you get to live here. You know, there's a season where you got to take care of them. You're supposed to. It's God's will and all of that. But there comes another season where once you're at a certain age, once you're out of school, if you live here, we may choose to allow you to live here, but it's got to be at our convenience and to bless us. It flips the script. My parents allowed me to live in their home until I got married. I was so grateful for that. I didn't want to move out and get my own place. I figured the first place I want to live outside my mama house is when I have a wife. I got married at 24, and so my parents allowed me. After college, you can live here until you get married. But you're going to have to pay some money. You're going to have to be gainfully employed or in school full time, one of the two, and you're going to have to chip in and help. And they had the boundaries laid out, and everybody knew the rules. It was a blessing. I was able to save up a little money so that when I chose Meredith for my wife, I was able to put some money aside, get her a nice little ring and all of that because they were helping me and I was helping them. I'm living there, helping out at the home. My dad said, I'm not getting a gardener when I got a son. And he liked those big old yards. His house had all this land, and he wouldn't even go get one of them riding. He said, no, you young and strong, just go on and... But I lived there. That was the deal. I could accept it or go get an apartment. My choice. Y'all have to know how to do that. Draw the boundaries. And after I got married, that was it. Now, fortunately, I wanted to go, but I wouldn't have had a choice anyway. I told you the story. After I got married, I still had the key to the house. And a couple of weeks, it's probably a matter of days, after I got married, I said, oh, let me shoot on back over and see my parents. I'm home from a little honeymoon. I'm excited, little young married man now. And so I came on in, and I'm used to, I've had the key all my life. So I'm used to, I just took the key and turned it and walked on in the house. And my father was sitting at the kitchen table, and he looked up and saw me and said, hey, son. I said, hey, Pop, how you doing? Oh, man, good to see you. We hugged, what have you. And I stood there. I figured I'd stand there in the kitchen. We both married men now. Stand there, shoot the breeze with a married man, you know. So I stand there, and I've lived in that house all these years. And I'm 24 now, so I just went to the cabinet like usual and got a cup and went to the refrigerator and poured some apple juice. And I'm just standing there drinking the apple juice and talking to Pop. And we talked for a few minutes and what have you. Then I saw this look come over his face as he realized that he didn't get up and open the door for me. And he said, son, how'd you get in here? I said, oh, you know, I still have my key, you know, and so I just thought, come on in and see you and Mom. He said, oh, good. Well, good to see you. Now, son, when you leave your key right up on that ledge. Hurt my feelings. And I thought, I didn't say it, but I thought, what you mean, leave the key? But I got it. What he meant was, I love you. You my boy. But you have left my house. You got you a little old wife. You now started ministry. You're my assistant pastor. Got a little old wife, little old salary. Went and got you a little old apartment. You go there and drink your own little old apple juice. And when you come here, ring the doorbell. And he loved me, but he was serious. He told us when we got married, y'all better make it work because you're not coming back in here. Months later, I went back, rang the doorbell, went back. He wasn't home. My mom was there, ran in, talked to her. And I thought, this was months later. I'm now months married. Old veteran, you know, married. And I just, so I thought I'd wax, you know, nostalgic. And I'm back in the home where I was raised. And so I thought I'd run up to the third floor and look in my old room. And I ran up there. And he had turned it into a study. I said, all right, well, I said, well, let me run to the bathroom while I'm here. And I ran to my bathroom on the third floor to what I thought was my bathroom. And it was a sauna. I ran downstairs and said, Mom, what's going on up there on the third floor? I said, oh, yeah, your father, yeah, as soon as you got married, he called the contractor. I mean, he was making it clear, I love you, But this is a new season. This season is about me. The Lord bless you and keep you. Make his face shine upon you. Be gracious unto you. The Lord lift up his countenance upon you and give you peace. As for me, I have fought a good fight. I have finished my course as a parent. I have kept the faith. Henceforth is laid up for me a sauna. I've come to respect that. He did the right thing. Some of you are going in for a second tour of duty. And that's fine if you choose to, but do it at your convenience, not at your sacrifice. God hasn't called you to lay down your life for grown folk who need to be taking care of their own responsibilities. God didn't call you to pay bills to people who need to be paying their own bills. If you grandparents want to occasionally help out, that's good. But if they want to turn you into a full-blown, full-time babysitter, go find out what babysitters make. Bring them a rate sheet. Sometimes you have to discern the seasons have changed in your life. And you got to draw appropriate boundaries. Jesus was very clear with his disciples. He taught them, when it comes to the Herods and the Pharisees, you have to have one posture. When it comes to your enemies, you have to have another posture. When it comes to the people who have played a certain role in your season, if the season changes, you have to understand that. Because God has a plan and purpose for your life that is so significant that you must create the appropriate boundaries so that nothing distracts you from doing the will of God. When it's all said and done, the most important thing for you to do, for me to do, is to make sure that our lives are in the center of God's will. Some people will be happy with that, and there are some people in your life who won't be happy with that. You have to learn to be okay regardless. When people try to manipulate you with their attitudes and make you feel like you're supposed to treat them a certain way, you have to have the grace to say, no, that's not what God's called me to do. I love you. I'll be there for you when the Lord wants me to and how he wants me to. But I must make sure that I live my life with the appropriate boundaries so that I am fully prepared to do his will.
0: Thanks so much for being here with us for today's Destined for Victory message, Neglected Areas of Discipleship. You know, our media ministry was built upon a deep desire to honor God with our time and resources, and it's listening friends and partners like you who give so generously to give us that privilege. This season of the year, however, always seems to be a difficult one for ministry. I once asked Pastor Paul if this was true for Destined for Victory, and he gave us a very candid answer.
4: Yes, it is. And it's simply because people love us and they want to support us, but sometimes we're so glad to be through the winter and the spring, and we're now in the summer, and we're ready to take some vacation time and do some things that we've longed to do for months. And we get to do it, whether it's travel or whatever, but I just want to encourage and remind our listeners that if we're going to keep on preaching the word throughout the year, then the support is absolutely necessary, because I have found out that the bills don't take vacations. No. They keep coming every single month. And so we have to be ready to meet them with the finances necessary. And again, it's not about the money. It's what the money does. 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
11: You served behind the desk.
12: You served in combat.
13: You did 4 years and got out.
12: You were drafted.
11: You gave 20 years.
13: You gave exactly what your country needed.
12: And so did you.
11: When you raised

0: gospel can be an uncomfortable message. It's a message of sin and its consequences, but of course the remedy found in the Lord's sacrifice. But that discussion can be so effective in an atmosphere of encouragement. It's what their heart needs, wrapped in what their heart wants. And today on A New Beginning, Pastor Greg Laurie points out how to be an encourager in the tradition of Barnabas. As we study the book of Acts today, we'll see how we can follow in his reassuring footsteps.
1: So I heard about a group of frogs that were walking through the forest. Well, you're laughing already. I haven't even told the story yet. Anyway, a group of frogs are walking through the forest, and two of the frogs fall into this pit. The other frogs look over the side, and they yell to the frogs at the bottom of the pit, "You're as good as dead. You're never going to get out of there." Well, the frogs didn't want to stay in the pit, and they started to jump and jump and jump. And the frogs up on the top said, "You're not going to make it. You're not going to get up here. You're never going to get out of that pit. You're going to die." And one of the frogs got so discouraged, he just laid down and died. But the other frog would not give up. He kept jumping, jumping, jumping, jumping. Finally, he jumps out of the pit. The other frogs say, "Didn't you hear us? We told you you couldn't get out of the pit." He said, "Sorry, I'm hard of hearing, and I thought you were cheering for me." This is a true story. And then I stepped on the frog and killed him. No, I did not. So, that's sad, isn't it? It's all fake. Okay. I bring this up because we live in a time now where there's just so much discouragement. So many people discouraging you and me each and every day. If you don't believe me, just go on social media. All the trolls out there with their anger and hostility and attacks. You'll never make it. You'll never succeed. You'll never be the person you want to be. They bully you online, and on it goes. And this is why so many people are affected in an adverse way. I think it's affecting the mental health of our nation, especially young people. Depression rates among 14 to 17 year olds has grown 60% from 2009 to 2017. That's really a lot. Suicide rates among young people have doubled in a decade. And 43% of millennials and Gen Zs are very concerned about their mental health. But it's not just young people that are facing this depression. It's affecting older people too. People who are getting on in years feel left out, forgotten, unappreciated. They're seeking hope, wanting their lives to matter because they're dealing with struggles. Maybe their health is failing. Maybe they've lost a mate, or they're struggling with some kind of an illness. Suicide is up among older folks as well. Men who are 65 or older are the highest risk of suicide today. Adults 85 and older are the second most likely age group to die from suicide. So what do all these people need? Young people, middle-aged people, older people. They all need a word of encouragement. They need to know that their lives matter. I can still remember discouraging things that were said to me as a kid. When I was in high school, I didn't get very good grades, I have to tell you. And so one teacher wrote this little commentary on my report card right next to D, C, D, F, etc. Greg

0: Glory spends too much time sitting in the classroom, staring at the window, daydreaming and drawing cartoons. And then she offered this encouraging word, he will never amount to anything. Thank you for those encouraging words. When I was in elementary school, I became a little bit of a troublemaker. I was sent to military school for a few years, and boy, I tell you what, they got me in shape. I mean, I was on the honor roll. I was a good cadet, marching around in my little uniform. But then when I got out of military school and went into the public school system of California and realized how much I could get away with, I went from honor roll student cadet to juvenile delinquent. And it was so bad that one teacher in a classroom next to mine, hearing of the constant harassment I dealt toward my teacher, said to her class, I'd like to take Greg Laurie and bury him up to his neck in the sand in the blazing sun and watch the ants eat him alive. The kids told me this after the class, and I actually thought that was kind of cool. I don't know what was, really? She said that about me? But, you know, encouragement really matters. So I want to talk about a guy in the book of Acts that was known for encouraging others. Actually, his given name was Joseph, but he was given a nickname. And his nickname was Barnabas, which means the son of encouragement, or another way to translate it, he was known basically as Mr. Encouragement. Mr. Encouragement. I love that. And he steps in at a critical time in the life of the Apostle Paul. Before he was the Apostle Paul, when he was still Saul, the notorious Christian killer, the man who hunted down followers of Jesus Christ, the man who met Christ on the road to Damascus. The problem was a lot of people weren't buying it. They weren't believing that Saul was actually now a Christian. Enter Barnabas. Enter Mr. Encouragement. Barnabas says, oh, you're a believer for sure. I've talked to you. I know your conversion is real. That brings me to point number one. An encourager sees the potential in others and cheers them on. So Barnabas, Mr. Encouragement, takes Saul of Tarsus under his wing and encourages him. And he even says, let's go on the road together. Let's go share the gospel together. So Barnabas is helping Saul. He's discipling Saul. He's teaching Saul later to become Paul. He sees the potential. Acts chapter 9, verse 26. Go back a few verses, chapters. When Saul arrived in Jerusalem, he tried to meet with the believers, but they were all afraid of him and they did not believe that he had truly become a believer. Then Barnabas brought him to the apostles and told them, Saul had seen the Lord on the road to Damascus, and the Lord had spoken to Saul, and he told them that Saul had preached boldly in the name of Jesus. I love that. So Barnabas takes his credibility, and he had a lot of it. He was loved by everybody. And he put it on the line for the newly converted Saul to, listen, I'm vouching for this guy. He's a real Christian. And that's something that we all need in life. We need a Barnabas, or you need to be a Barnabas. Let me say that again. We all need a Barnabas or an encourager, or we need to be a Barnabas encouraging others. And your words matter, and your encouragement matters. And let's review the Great Commission. Jesus speaking, go into all the world and make disciples of all nations, baptizing them in the name of the Father, Son, and the Holy Spirit, teaching them to observe all things that I have commanded you, and lo, I am with you even to the end of the age. It's given to every Christian. It's given to you. It's given to me. And it's interesting because in that statement, lo, I am with you even to the end of the age, contextually in the original language, it's implying that Jesus will be with us in a special way when we're fulfilling the Great Commission. That's not to say he won't be with us all the time because he said, I'll never leave you or forsake you. But it is to say, Jesus speaking, I will be with you when you do this. I will open doors for you. I will put words in your mouth. I will direct you to the right people. I'll be with you. So your job, your mission, should you decide to accept it, is to go and make disciples, teaching them to observe all things that I have commanded you." So Barnabas did this for the newly converted Saul. And God wants you to do this for somebody else. Because there are people that need your help right now. People that are hurting. People that have fallen spiritually. James 5:19 says, "Brothers, if any of you should wander from the truth and someone should bring him back, remember that whoever turns a sinner from the error of his way will save him from death and cover a multitude of sins." I love that.
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0: You know, I've heard people describe a trip to Israel as seeing the Bible actually come to life. Hey, everybody, Greg Laurie. And I've been to Israel many times, and I've led a lot of tours, and I have to say that's absolutely true. Listen, when you're walking on the same stones that Jesus himself walked on, well, that's something that's enriching to your faith. It's not just a travel experience. It actually energizes and enhances your study of the Bible. Think of it this way. It's a vacation with a purpose. And we're going to be taking a tour of Israel April 6 to 15, 2027. You can find out more at israel.harvest.org.
1: Step right into biblical history. 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Well, we're getting some good counsel on the importance of encouragement today. Pastor Greg continues his study based in Acts chapter 11.
0: Now, sometimes what people need is just a friend. You don't have to know all the answers. We think, I have to be a theologian. No, you don't. You can get on the job training. You can learn what you need to learn as you need it, but you can get in there and just engage in what I like to describe as a ministry of presence, just being there. Let's say someone's in a hospital room and they're in pain and they're in need. Sometimes just being there, you don't need a sermon. Everything isn't a sermon. You might be surprised to hear me say that because I'm a preacher, right? But there's a time to sermonize, and then there's a time to just empathize and just care and offer the appropriate scriptures at the right time. And here's another thing to think about. Whatever you're going through in life is preparing you for something else, and he can take the pain of your life and use it. Look, I wouldn't wish my childhood on anyone. But now I use it as a tool to help other people because they'll tell me about their upbringing and I'll say, well, here was my upbringing and here's what God did for me and he can do this for you. And having my son go to be with the Lord in 2008, if I could bring him back, I would do it in a moment. But I realized that this happened. I don't know why it happened, but I will not waste my pain. And I use it as a tool now to help other people who've heard the devastating news that their child has died or their spouse has died or a loved one has died. And so I know that I can come and just help them through that. I don't really have that much to say, but if I can in some way, shape, or form help them through that difficult time, that's what I want to do. We all want to be that encourager because there's nothing as refreshing as an encouraging word or deed. It's like a fresh drink of water on a hot summer day. Proverbs 25:25 says, "Good news from far away is like cold water to the thirsty." I think encouragement may be the greatest need in our world today. That brings me to my second point. If you want to be an encourager, you will help other Christians grow in their faith. If you want to be an encourager, you will help other Christians grow in their faith. So Barnabas and Paul went on a missionary journey together. And it became pretty clear that Paul had a great gift to preach, even greater than Barnabas's gift. So Barnabas sort of stepped aside and let Paul do what he did. He was doing his job well. Now, they did have a conflict, and we'll talk about this later. And they parted ways as friends, but they did part ways. But the point of it is, Barnabas had done his job. What was his job? To disciple Paul, to help Paul get acclimated to the church, to help Paul discover, cultivate, and use the gifts that God had given to him. Once I was done, now Barnabas can exit the scene and go do it again. That's our job. It's sort of like wash, rinse, repeat, right? In the same way, preach, encourage, disciple, repeat. Preach, encourage, disciple, repeat. You just do it over and over again for as many people as you can. Mr. Encouragement. Here's an instance in Acts chapter 11 now, the verse we turned to, when they dispatched Barnabas for a special project. God was working and people were coming to Christ. And they said, hey, let's send Mr. Encouragement over there. Acts 11, 22. And when the church at Jerusalem heard what had happened, they sent Barnabas to Antioch. When he arrived and saw this evidence of God's blessing, he was filled with joy and he encouraged the believers to stay true to the Lord. Barnabas was a good man, full of the Holy Spirit and strong in faith. And many people were brought to the Lord. I love that. He was a good man, full of the Holy Spirit and strong in faith. Let that be said of you, that you're a good man, a good woman, full of the Holy Spirit, encouraging others. And I love the word that Barnabas gave to the believers there. He encouraged the believers to stay true to the Lord. And I want to encourage you to do the same right now. Stay true to the Lord. Hold the course that you are on. Don't deviate from it to the left or the right. I've mentioned Chuck Smith a couple times in this message. Here's one last story. I was having lunch with him once. So we're sitting there and I said, Chuck, if an older Chuck could speak to a younger Chuck, what would you say to yourself? And Chuck said, Greg, will you stop asking me these stupid questions? I just want to eat my food. No, he didn't say that, but he should have. He said, hold the course. What he meant was just stay on that path that you're on and don't get off that path. And that's what Barnabas was saying to the believers. He encouraged the believers to stay true to the Lord. And let me close with this. Hold your course. I know it's hard. Maybe you've hit a rough patch. Maybe there's some problems. Maybe you've stumbled and you've fallen. Then get back up again. God gives second chances and he'll see you through whatever you're going through because he's bigger than your problem. It's going to get better. But you know, I mentioned in the beginning of this message that there are some that are so down, they're so discouraged, they've even thought of taking their lives. And let me just say, if I'm talking to anyone who has entertained those thoughts, please reject them. Push them out of your mind because you are loved by a lot of people more than you know. You're needed. You're wanted. And best of all, you're loved by God. And no matter what things you've done wrong, he will forgive you, but you must come to him. Don't even think of taking your own life. Instead, give your life to Jesus Christ, and you'll find life. Jesus said, whoever will lose his life for my sake will find it. Amen. What does that even mean? To lose your life means I take my dreams, my aspirations, my hopes, and I say, this is what I'd like to do, but Lord, I want your will more than my will. Even if there's a conflict, I want it. And here's what you'll discover. You'll discover God's plans for you are far better than your plans for yourself. But it starts with giving your life to Jesus Christ. And so I'm going to close by extending an invitation to anybody here. If you're not sure if Jesus is living in your life, if you haven't asked him to forgive you of your sin, it can happen right here, right now. My whole life changed on a Friday in 1970. I didn't wake up in the morning and say, hey, I think that I'll change my entire course of living and become a Christian. And then maybe one day I'll even become a preacher and lose all of my hair. That's my goal. No, that thought did not cross my mind. But that's what God had in store for me. Who knows what God has in store for you? So we're going to close in prayer. And if you don't know Jesus yet, this is your moment to come to him and believe. Let's pray. Father, thank you for your word to us. Thank you for your encouragement to us. And thank you for your promise to us. The promise to forgive us of all of our sins. If we'll turn from them and put our faith in Jesus Christ, who died on the cross for our sin and rose again from the dead. I pray for any person here, if they don't know you yet, Lord, let this be the moment they believe. If you want Jesus Christ to come into your life and forgive you of your sin, just pray this simple prayer. Lord Jesus, I know that I'm a sinner, but I know that you're the Savior who died on the cross for me. I turn from my sin now, and I choose to follow you. I want your will for my life. I ask this now in Jesus' name. Amen.

0: 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And in it, you point out how the Bible gives us a biblical worldview.
1: Yeah.
0: What does that actually look like in everyday life?
1: Yeah, well, a biblical worldview is learning to think biblically, not emotionally. And, you know, every day we are bombarded with all kinds of information. It starts with your phone scrolling through X or other social media platforms. You're absorbing information, a lot of it not helpful, some of it even potentially hurtful. Then there's the television. Then there's just a stream of things that you hear and are exposed to each and every day. So Romans 12 sums it up as follows. It says, Paul speaking, I urge you, therefore, brothers, to present yourselves to God as a living sacrifice, holy and acceptable. Don't be conformed to this world, but be transformed by the renewing of your mind, that you might know what is the good and perfect will of God. So two things Paul tells us is, well, three really. First, present yourself to God. Present your mind to God, present your life to God, present your day to God. Number two, don't be conformed to this world's way of thinking. As one translation puts it, don't let this world squeeze you into its mold. Well, what should I do instead? Be transformed by your study of the Word of God. Don't be conformed to this world. Be transformed by the renewing of your mind. How do you renew your mind? Fill it with the Bible. That's the best thing you can do. So I talk about this and a whole lot more in a new book that I've written titled What Every Growing Christian Needs to Know. Let me help you get your mind set on the right track so you can learn to think and then act biblically. The title of the book I want to send you is What Every Growing Christian Needs to Know.
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14: Near the end of the Revolutionary War, George Washington received a letter from one of his own officers. Colonel Louis Nicola suggested that America might be better served by a monarchy, with Washington himself as king. Washington firmly rejected the idea. He had spent years leading Americans in a fight for independence from a monarchy. He would not see that victory end with America creating a king of its own. He understood that the cause of the revolution was greater than any one man. His example reminds us that power can be offered, earned, or taken. But character determines whether we use it for ourselves or remain faithful to something greater.

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2: You want to make your home a really welcome place for your kids to have their friends over. And then you get to see what they're like and be the carpooling mom or dad, you know, where you're driving them places and they're going to forget you're there. And they have all these conversations going on. My wife was great with that. And she learned a lot.
0: That's Tim Shoemaker. And he and his son, Mark, join us today on Focus on the Family with Jim Daly. Thanks for being here. I'm John Fuller.
3: You know, John, it is a great opportunity to find a way to communicate truth to your teens on some of those big conversations that you need to have. But today we want to discuss how to get your frame of mind in a place to identify when that opportunity comes, not just on that big talk. We always refer to it as the big talk, but all the other talks that need to be brought up about spiritual development and loving the Lord and how to treat people and all the sacred things that we want to communicate.
0: Mm-hmm. Yeah, we have to be ready, as you said, and we have two great guests to help us understand how to have those conversations. Tim Shoemaker is an author, speaker, and writing coach, and he and his wife, Cheryl, have three adult sons, three daughters-in-law, and 12 grandchildren. One of his sons, Mark, joins us today, and Mark is a campus pastor at the Bridge Community Church in Illinois. And together, this father-son duo has written a book called What to Say and How to Say It to Your Teen, A Parent's Guide to 30 Tricky Conversations. And we'll encourage you to get a copy of that book.
3: Tim and Mark, it's great to have you on Focus on the Family.
2: It's great to be here.
3: Yeah,
2: definitely.
3: It's fun. This is a great, I love these conversations because I think partly I'm eager to hear about it. I had that posture when my boys were younger.

0: moments when parents have to have that tough conversation about something, a behavioral issue, an incident, whatever it might be. You can't let it go, shouldn't let it go, and need to use it as a teaching point. How do you, now you have kids too, right?
1: Yeah.
0: All under 12, so you're right around the corner.
1: Yep, I'm starting to get into this a little bit more.
0: No, it's really good. And you're speaking to us from that perspective, both as the son growing up under Tim, and then the father who's about to enter the teen years with your kids being 12 and under. But in that context, how do you think a parent needs to frame it for themselves as they go into those tough conversations?
1: Yeah.
0: Because it's so easy to come out with conflict, and that then becomes the beginning, potentially, the beginning of trouble in the relationship that could be end in rebellion over, you know, 3-4 years.
1: Yeah.
0: How would you coach a parent to prepare themselves for that? Not just for conflict, but for positive conversation.
1: I think some of it is the mindset going into it, that this isn't about winning an argument or being smarter in that moment. And so it's kind of just come to my side and I'll show it by just proving that I'm right in that moment. And so I think going into it with the objective, like he's saying, of coming back, both of you together, but also, what do I want them to really get? Where do I want their heart to be at the end of this? Knowing that this one talk doesn't have to be the full talk. I don't have to move them the entire way in this conversation exactly to where I am right now, but this is a process. And so I think approaching with that mindset, making sure you're praying about it before you go into it, giving yourself time to prep, I think is huge. And really thinking through it, praying through it, talking to other people.
0: Well, what are my goals? What do I want to achieve in this discussion?
1: Yeah, where do I want
0: that
1: heart
0: is good
1: to be
0: to do.
1: In it? Yeah.
0: It's hard to do because emotionally you're probably amped up because you're upset.
1: Yeah.
0: But man, the better way, think of the Lord talking to people that were antagonistic to him. He is the Son of God.
1: Yeah.
0: And they're accusing him of being of the devil and other things. Think of the patience he needed to deal with these people. Mm-hmm. I mean, you have no clue what you're talking about.
1: Mm-hmm.
0: And,
1: right.
0: you know, but he never really expressed it that way. You know, he would ask questions. Let me ask you this. I mean, in that moment, a parent can sound like a bully, you know, trying to win the argument, but lose the battle overall. What are some common phrases or habits we shouldn't employ in that moment? Just teach us what the don'ts are, and then we'll go to the do's.
2: Anything that we would do that would exasperate them, you know, pushing their buttons, hitting them with a, you always do this or you never do that.
0: That's an easy one.
2: Yeah, real easy for us to do. I think a real don't that we have to be careful of is interrupting.
0: Mm-hmm.
2: It's already thinking we know their motives behind whatever it was that they did. And so we assign that motive to them and we've already got them figured out. Hey, only God knows the heart. You might make a guess, but that exasperates our kids. If they think that, you know, the jury is already fixed or whatever and that. So these are things that we want to be careful. They're conversation killers.
0: Yeah.
2: And that is a form of bullying.
0: I don't know that this is mostly dads, but I think sarcasm is a really
2: important one
0: because I think we go there. It's almost like relief to us to put it in that context.
2: Belittling.
0: What does that sound like, sarcasm toward a teen in a moment of desperation?
2: Oh, boy.
1: It's like, here we go. Okay. Like, mm-hmm. I knew you were going to say that. Some of it is sarcasm, even, I think, of, like, facial expressions, too, where it's communicating you're not really listening, and I'm, like, 3 steps ahead of you. And so that's, I think, what the sarcasm is doing, and it then you're just shutting them down, really. Like, and you're really not going to be able to really learn really where they're at and then what they actually need to hear from you, which is what's wild about that with the sarcasm and some of those conversation killers. It does feel good for us. Sorry, I kind of just jumped in here.
0: No, it's good.
1: You feel pretty good about it in that moment, but you're hijacking the conversation because now they think you're not really listening. And I saw this with students a lot, where then it's like, and now I don't actually know where they're at. And now I don't actually know what I need to say and what they need to hear and where to take this next, you know? Yeah. And so, yeah.
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4: 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Let's resume now with the balance of today's programming.
0: Let's hit some of the positive sides. I like the first one you talk about, pray.
1: Yeah.
0: You know, I think when we're in the heat of the moment, even thinking of something that happened 3 days ago, as you begin to think of that interaction with your child, with your teen, your energy can come up. So the idea of praying ahead of time might not be the first thing you think about, but it probably is. I would say it definitely is the first thing you should do. Mm-hmm. Beyond pray, then what's another of the to-dos?
2: Another one is, and I think Mark mentioned it, get reinforcements. See if you can get somebody else to pray for you. You only need one, but get a prayer warrior and say, hey, I'm going to have a tricky conversation. Would you be praying for my heart and for their heart in this conversation? I think that'd be, and then think about your atmosphere. Where are you going to have this conversation and when? Mm-hmm. Because you think about it, you pick the wrong place and time to do it, and your conversation just got a lot harder.
0: And so much of that is the opposite of what we just talked about. Put your phone away, resist the urge to interrupt. You know, it's mm-hmm. the opposite of what we just said, you know.
2: Yeah.
0: And that's important.
1: Yeah, I love the atmosphere one. How many times that's helped me in our conversations when you talked to me about sex? I still remember we were driving to Wisconsin.
0: You will always remember this conversation.
1: I will. And it was so helpful that we were driving because I could just look out the window the whole time. And
0: you
1: I'm
0: were
1: like,
0: trapped.
1: Yeah, I was all of a sudden very interested in the countryside, you know.
0: look at that tree.
1: Yeah.
0: Look at that. Yeah.
1: But it helps so much, you know, and we talk about that in the book and try to offer different suggestions of when you're in different, you know, sometimes it's a restaurant. And I think that communicates something. There's value that is shown to a teenager to bring them out and to have a conversation there. Maybe it's a walk and you're shoulder to shoulder and you're having that conversation there. There's a lot of different thoughts that we've put into atmosphere.
0: You know, one of the core things, and we've done a couple of shows with Heather Holloman. If you haven't heard those, I'd get the app and go listen to them because she's really good. She's a professor at Penn State, and she talks about effective communication, how to listen, how to ask questions that actually draw people's hearts out, which again is another Jesus trait. Yeah. But for a parent to do that with the teen, speak to the importance of understanding how to engage and listen without being three steps ahead. Don't go there. Just listen. How important is that? How do you do that? Because I've already got the answer, Mark.
1: Yeah. I think it's being a student of your kids as well as you know them on so many different things. And a lot of our conversations here as we're trying to talk through how to have them start with a good question to try to get them to talk about it. It feels a little bit like a softer entrance ramp, too, into the conversation as well. Mm-hmm. We're not just coming in hot with what we want to say on it, but we want to hear where they're at. And as they're talking about it, I'm not just thinking about my objective and where I'm going to take them, but thinking really of the best route to get there based on what they're saying, based on what they're struggling with, based on what their fears are, or maybe their understanding or lack of understanding of the Bible in that situation as they're talking about it. So we're listening for all those things to think about how best to answer.
0: Yeah, that's really good.
5: It is. So I need some help for a friend, we'll say, who feels like during those years, those teen years, there was a loss of respect. My friend needed to be respected. So give me a script for reintroducing the respect that I would like to see in the conversations that we have that doesn't happen. I get the eye rolls, the shutdown, the put down, the ugh.
2: Yeah. You know, if you can go back and try to figure out when you started losing the respect, I think that would be an important thing. And sometimes they won't tell you, but if they see that you know it, you realize it, and, you know, somewhere along the line, I lost something. Hmm. And I want to earn it back. And if you can help me, you know, what is Dad missing? What have I missed here? How can we build this back? But I'd also ask somebody else, you know, if you can ask your wife, if you can ask somebody else who might have some insight, maybe you're going to go to the youth pastor. They might have opened up and they've said some things. And now at least you can know where to begin.
0: It's so true. You know, I don't know if it's an idiom, an axiom, whatever, you know, respect is earned. Mm. Mark, I'd love to hear from you in terms of how does a father earn that respect rather than just expect it to be given? Because I'm your dad.
1: Yeah.
0: Do so because I told you to do so kind of thing. I mean, there is a responsibility on our part as being the fathers.
1: Yeah.
0: To earn that respect from their kids. Now, people are right now going, what? That should just be given. But I don't think so. I think if you're mistreating your child, you're saying they should respect that?
1: Right.
0: No way.
1: So for me, I think it was a few things, but it's seeing his daily habits, who he was, his character in and out, being real and authentic in all those moments of life. I think some of it, especially as I'm getting into teenagers, I'm seeing he's teaching me and taking time to teach me how to be a man, which means he's passing that off to me, which helps me respect him more because now it's not a fight for me to prove myself to you. Mm. When I turned 18, and he made a big deal about it leading up into it, it was this rite of passage night and invited a bunch of men into the room. And it helps me respect him when he's encouraging me on my road to be a man. And he's talking like that to me, but he's got to be living it himself. He lived in a way and continues to that I strive to want to be. As a student pastor, I saw parents and students wrestle with this a lot. And what was so sad is I would be hearing from the students. They wanted to respect their parents. That's what was grieving them.
0: It's like built into their heart to want to. Yeah.
1: And that was like at the center of what was so difficult for them. So while maybe the parents and me initially, all I'm hearing is the anger at all these things that the parents were doing or the dad was doing that was unfair or whatever, as harsh of a critic as they might have been as of their parent, at the core of that was just a disappointment of who they wanted them to be. And I will say I did see many times parents earn that back. Dads earn that back because they noticed it and they saw and they started new habits. I do think they're forgiving in that way. Not every time, and it might take longer in some situations than others, but I've seen it. I've seen that be built back up.
0: Yeah, and it's so critical. And, you know, this idea between behavior engagement, if I could call it that, versus heart development, and it seems so subtle, but it's so important because if we're just on the behavioral modification, do this, don't do that, and we're zapping the mice in our teenager, we don't get the heart.
1: Right.
0: They don't understand the whys. And I mean, it is so critical to explain the whys, the heart attitude, and to develop that because if you can catch that at the front of the fountain, the trailhead of the river, right?
1: Yeah.
0: If you can catch that, then the behavior will come. And the scripture says that, you know, from out of the heart flows your words and your life attitude. Mm-hmm. So the goal here, I think, for us as parents with teens is to teach the heart and then the behavior should come.
1: Yeah.
0: As opposed to just concentrating on behavior.
1: That's all of it. And that's one of the reasons why we recommend having follow-up conversations afterwards. It might feel like a relief when you get through the conversation. You're like, oh, good, we did that. But it's not just for the sake of having the conversation. It's the heart, and you want to see that. So a great way to take the temperature of the heart is to come back to it later. And a week later, check in with a really good question. How's that going? How's that new habit you wanted to do? Or how's... Because we really do want to see the heart changing in that.
0: So true. You know, another area that we should cover is getting to know the friends of your sons and daughters. Mm-hmm. But to go out of your way, Jean and I give Jean a lot of credit. She's great when the boys, you know, when their friends would come over, you know, she'd give them a big hug and say, it's so good to have you at the house. And we thank the world of your mom and dad and all positive.
1: Yeah.
0: And I think that just helps. It helps set an environment. And even with some of that, you know, having conversations with those friends that maybe those friends aren't even having with their parents.
1: Yeah.
0: And you got to tread gently in that area, but it's nice to have that relationship. Speak to the importance of that.
2: You know, I love what you said about with Gene and the kids being there. And you want to make your home a really welcome place for your kids to have their friends over. And then you get to see what they're like and be the carpooling mom or dad, you know, where you're driving them places and they're going to forget you're there. And they have all these conversations going on. My wife was great with that. And she learned a lot.
0: Now, let me ask right at the end here, the perhaps most important question for that parent with their teen. Everything we've talked about, they've winced. Oh, I did bully. I remember bullying. I remember using sarcasm. What I used it as an escape. I didn't know what to do. You know, whatever justification they're giving, and they're hearing this conversation going, man, that's me. That's what I've done as a dad. That's what I've done as a mom. What do they do to reset that with their 15-year-old today? I mean, tonight around the dinner table, what do we do differently?
1: I would start with the apology there and to be able to acknowledge it. And that does go a long way. Obviously backed up by how you live and stuff like that. I'd be careful not to make grand promises of like, I'm never going to do that again.
0: Correct.
1: Or whatever, because then you're just going to add to it when you do mess up again. But I think that humility has a way of tearing down some of the walls of maybe resentment that have built up over time. But that apology goes a long way, I think. And then,
0: I agree.
1: Yeah, what would you do after that?
2: Well, then I'm gonna make sure I remember. So I'm going to write notes. If I'm coming into the house or the kids are coming in, whatever, it's a time to remember, okay, God, help me have the heart. You know, I'm surrendering to you. Holy Spirit, work in me to be the man that I need to be for them, because this is way beyond me. This is about their heart and about their future and about their relationship with God. All of that is on the line, because if we break those communication things with them, they'll talk to somebody, but just not us.
0: Yeah, it's so true. Well, this has been great. Tim and Mark, what a wonderful discussion and a great book, What to Say and How to Say It to Your Teen, A Parent's Guide to 30 Tricky Conversations. And we barely scratched the surface. Let me turn to the listeners. Focus on the Family is here. We're here to help you and your family to thrive in Christ. That's our goal. That's our mission every day. And we want to equip you, mom and dad, as you're raising the future generation. We offer a library of trusted resources, articles, programs like this one, videos, and more. You can find that really in something we're calling Age and Stage. And that's when you have children, 0 to 18, come to the website, find Age and Stage, put in your children's birth date, and we'll send you every week information on how to parent that 3-year-old, that 15-year-old, all the way up to 18. And it is great content for you. And we also have Tim and Mark's wonderful book, What to Say and How to Say It to Your Teen, A Parent's Guide to 30 Tricky Conversations. Very practical field manual that helps you tackle the toughest conversations with your teens using grace, biblical wisdom, and communication that builds trust instead of pushing them away with legalism. 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I think every parent would say yes. And when you make a gift of any amount, hopefully a monthly pledge, that would really help us. 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
26: With SRN News, I'm Jason Walker. Centers for Medicare and Medicaid Services blocking more than $1 billion in potentially improper Medicare lab payments. Spokesman says the labs actually billed Medicare for tests that in some cases were never performed on patients to the tune of $1.6 billion. More than 150 lab providers have been booted from the program with the alleged fraud. There are growing calls for a new overhaul of America's welfare system modeled after the landmark reforms of the 1990s. Here's correspondent Ken Lorman.
0: 30 years ago, a Republican-led Congress and President Bill Clinton required work for key benefits and gave states more control. Supporters say the results were dramatic. Adults receiving welfare fell from more than 4.4 million in 1995 to about 570,000 in 2024. Now, many Republicans want to extend work requirements across federal assistance programs for non-disabled adults with independence, not dependency, as the goal. Ken Lorman reporting.
26: She is, of course, very controversial, but some believe she might someday make a run for the White House. But for right now, Alexandria Ocasio-Cortez is shaking up her team.
1: The personnel change comes months before the progressive leader will decide whether to launch a presidential campaign. She's also weighing a run for Senate Minority Leader Chuck Schumer's seat, which is also up in 2028. AOC's years-long campaign manager and senior advisor Oliver Hidalgo Wolobin is departing in September. Fiorella Beany, a longtime aide to AOC, took over as interim campaign manager this month. The moves have coincided with the expansion of the portfolio of AOC's chief of staff, Mike Koska. Bernie Bennett reporting.
26: And this is SRN News.
2: Good morning. I'm Mike Adams, and Grace to You furnishes the following program.
3: Beloved, welcome trials. Welcome testings. God's purpose in them is that the proof of your faith may come to be more precious to you than the world's most precious commodities.
4: Welcome to Grace to You with John MacArthur. I'm your host, Phil Johnson. It's said that God never wastes affliction, sickness, financial struggle, a serious accident, even the sudden loss of a loved one. They're all opportunities for you to become more like Christ. And as you'll see today on Grace to You, there are some specific reasons why the trials you experience can actually be sources of joy in your life. Over the next half hour, John is going to help you understand and take hold of the joy that overwhelms even the worst of troubles. It's the joy that you find in Our Great Salvation. That's the title of John's series, Our Great Salvation. If you're able, take your Bible, follow along, 1 Peter chapter 1, as John begins the lesson.
3: Joy is an element of salvation. It can be forfeited by sin, at which point we are to be exhorted to experience again the joy that God has provided for us. Salvation, then, has built-in joy that every believer should experience constantly. Now, the question that comes to our minds is, how do we experience that joy? How do we capture that joy? Let's face it, most of us are not all the time filled with joy. We're not all the time experiencing rejoicing. What then is it that restores that joy? What is it that motivates that joy? What is it that captures that joy? What is it that discovers that joy? Well, that's exactly what we're going to find out from Peter in verses 6 through 9. Peter tells us five things. 5 points of contact to rediscover your joy. I don't know where you are in your Christian life, but if you're not rejoicing always, if you're not rejoicing always in the Lord, if you don't have that deep down sense of peace and satisfaction, that glowing heart, that burning, exhilarating thrill in your life, no matter what the circumstances are, you need to get your joy back. And Peter gives us five perspectives. Your joy is going to come from deep within. It's not related to your circumstances. It's not related to what you're experiencing in one sense. In another, I'll show you that it is. It comes from confidence in certain things. The first one. It comes from confidence in, one, a protected inheritance. A protected inheritance. This is the first great verity that brings salvation joy. The next source of salvation joy is not only a protected inheritance, but a proven faith. A proven faith. This is so practical. In this you greatly rejoice, even though now, for a little while, if necessary, you have been distressed by various trials. Now listen to me carefully. I told you to focus on the joy of anticipation. Here's the balance. Here's another kind of joy. Here is a joy that is, even though you are now going through various trials. Now that brings it right back to this world. So that it's, now watch this, it's not only how you view your future, but it's how you view your present. Joy comes, now listen carefully, not in spite of trouble, but because of trouble. It comes through trouble. How? Because trouble, verse 7, is the proof of your what? Your faith, which is more precious than gold. God brings trials into your life to prove your faith. Some people think that severe persecution, severe trials of believers steal the joy of anticipation. No, they add to the joy of anticipation. They add to it. Why? Because the one great thief of the joy of anticipation is doubt about what? Salvation. If I am worried about whether I'm saved or not, it's very hard for me to enjoy the prospect of my future. So this is very important. So Peter slides from the future into the present, from what might seem to us as anticipation into reality. As I have told you through the years, God has a way of saying things with an economy of words that is absolutely beyond human comprehension. And in that one little sixth verse is a description of trouble that is so profound. In fact, I didn't see it until I kept reading it over and over, and finally it dawned on me the depth of this statement. Just about everything you need to know about trouble is in that one verse. Now let me show you. Let me give you some principles, okay? Principle number one, trouble doesn't last. Isn't that good to know? Doesn't last. Verse 6, in this you greatly rejoice, even though now for a little while or a season. It's temporary. It's transient. It'll go away with this life. There's a second principle here. Trouble doesn't last, but trouble serves a purpose. Look at the verse again. In this you greatly rejoice, even though now for a little while, next two words, if what? Necessary. You know why trouble comes into your life? Because it's what? Necessary. Trouble serves a purpose. You say, what's the purpose? I don't get the purpose. Well, let me remind you, to humble us. Fair enough. To wean us from worldly things. To help us look to heaven. To reveal what we really love. To teach us the value of God's blessing as over against the pain of life. Trouble comes to enable us to help others. Trouble comes to develop enduring strength in our character, and trouble comes sometimes to chasten us for our sin. It serves a purpose. Chapter 5, Peter said in verse 10, after you've suffered a while, the God of all grace who called you to his eternal glory in Christ will himself perfect, confirm, strengthen, and establish you. God has a purpose in it. Make you better. Third principle comes out of this little verse. Trouble brings pain. Nobody ever denied that. Even though now, for a little while, if necessary, you have been distressed. God knows about it. That's why he brings it. He's talking about mental anguish, not just physical. Mental anguish, sadness, sorrow, disappointment, anxiety. Sure, trouble brings pain. So what, we have a little theology of trouble here. Trouble doesn't last. Trouble serves a purpose. Trouble brings pain. It's supposed to be painful. Did you get that? That's its point. It's supposed to distress you, to drive you from the world to the Lord, to purge your sin, to refine you for greater usefulness. It's a fourth principle. Trouble comes in many forms, have you noticed? Verse 6 says, even though now for a little while, if necessary, you've been distressed by various trials. Parasmos, troubles, trials. It comes in many forms. The word is poikilos. It means many colored. Trouble is many colored. By the way, Peter uses that same word one other time when he describes the many colored grace of God. That's a beautiful thought. Trouble is multicolored, and God's grace is poikilos, multicolored. It's as if there's no color trial that God can't match with a color of grace. Beautiful thought. Grace to match every trial. It comes in many forms. You just think you've gotten over one, another one comes. But last little principle. Trouble doesn't, shouldn't diminish joy. Notice verse 6. In this you greatly rejoice. Here it is. Even though now, for a little while if necessary, you've been distressed by various trials. You greatly rejoice even though you are in trial. The point being, trouble doesn't diminish joy. It shouldn't diminish joy. Why? Why shouldn't it diminish joy? Tell you why. Verse 7. That the proof of your faith, being more precious than gold, which is perishable, even though tested by fire, may be found to result in praise and glory and honor at the revelation of Jesus Christ. Now listen to this very carefully. This is a profound truth. Peter says, here's why trials don't take your joy. Here's why trials produce joy. Because if you pass through the test, your faith becomes proven. I don't know about you, but that's an exciting thought. Trials prove the validity, the genuineness of our faith. That's a tremendous benefit. If you went through life, you never had any trial, never had any trouble, your faith was never tested, you wouldn't know your faith was real. That's basically what he's saying. Trials come, various trials come, they distress you, they are necessary, they are temporary, they don't steal your joy, they come like fire to burn the dross off the metal to see if there's something real there. The faith is really revealed in the trial. It's genuine if there's something there when the fire has done its burning. God's purpose in trouble, now listen carefully, is to test your faith. For who? Him? Does he need to test your faith? Does God need to do something to find out if you're real? No, he knows what's in your heart, right? So who is the test going to benefit? You. You. The word for proof here in verse 7 is used because it is borrowed from the process of assaying metal. And that kind of assaying of metal was to determine its true character, discover its purity, put it in a fire and burn off everything else, and what was remaining would be the true content. By the way, if they put something in the fire and there was nothing left, they knew there was no real metal, no gold at all. That happened to Judas, didn't it? Put through the test, the fire, he proved to be zero. God tests the believer to reveal whether his or her faith is genuine. Just like he tests gold, and it mentions gold in verse 7, that's tested by fire. Fire equals trials. The gold is your real faith. And when the fire comes and all the dross is burned off, the real faith is revealed. Now, it kind of works like this. Think this through, okay? Your heart is grieved, okay? You're going through trouble, trial, suffering, pain. And you're in the midst of anxiety and all of this. The environment around you is collapsing. Nothing's working out the way you want it to work out. You're going through all kinds of pain and concern. And you start to look around for somewhere to put your comfort. Most people in the world put it in money, friends, booze, drugs, sex, vengeance, whatever. And the trouble burns up everything, because everything they put their trust in is also going to be consumed. None of it lasts. It'll all burn in the fire. The Christian rises above all that. He rises above everything that is subject to change and decay, and he casts his anchor, as Hebrews says, within the veil in the heavenlies, where joy is unalterable. The source of joy is permanent. And that's exactly what Peter is saying here. When you go through a test, if you try to solve that by more of the junk of the world, it'll go up with the rest of it. But if you rise above that by faith and hold on to God and Christ, your faith is proven. The point is, if you come out the other side of the test, believing God, trusting God, believing Christ, trusting Christ, then you know your faith is what? It's real. It's real. That's precisely what our Lord said in Matthew 13. Tested faith, proven faith, is more precious than gold which is perishable, even though tested by fire. Even though gold will pass the test of fire, gold is perishable. Proven faith is far more precious. What a thought. Now, why does Peter use gold as his analogy? Because of several things. Gold was the standard commodity. We used to be on a gold standard. We aren't anymore. In ancient times, gold was the standard commodity that backed up monetary transactions. It was the most precious commodity. And so Peter is saying, gold, which is so precious, stands the test of fire, but does not stand the test of eternity. Therefore, proven faith is more precious than pure gold. Just as fire separated true gold from the counterfeit, so God uses suffering to separate true faith from superficial profession. It's more precious than gold. Can anybody estimate the value of proven faith? Do you live with doubt in your life? And God knows you need more trials, because that'll prove your faith to you. I don't doubt my faith. There was a time when I was young that I did. I don't doubt my faith anymore. You know why? Because my faith has stood the test of trials. That's not a commendation of me. I've had a lot of trials because God has had to do a lot of teaching for me to get the message. My faith is real. I can't tell you the value of knowing my faith is real. Can you understand that? What a tremendous confidence that is. Who wants to live in doubt? True faith, verified because it has been tested. Beloved, welcome trials. Welcome testings. God's purpose in them is that the proof of your faith may come to be more precious to you than the world's most precious commodities. Tremendous thought. Absolutely tremendous. Beloved, we have hope. And hope brings us joy. Our hope is fixed in a protected inheritance in the future, and in a proven faith in the present. And therein doth our joy lie. There's no reason for you not to live in the light of that joy. Absolutely no reason at all. That joy is yours. Jesus said, no man can take it from you. I close with this. Those of us who are Scottish by descent endure a lot of grief from people who think the Scottish are miserly. And the stories are replete of such Scotsmen. One that is somewhat familiar through the years is the story of the Scotsman who arrived at Liverpool ready to embark upon a ship for America. He had purchased his passage on the ship. He fingered the few coins that made up his total earthly capital, and decided that the trip was going to be a couple of weeks, and in order to make it and have enough food, he would have to economize carefully so that he might have a little bit left when he arrived at New York to start his life. So he went to a small store and packed in his luggage a large supply of crackers and cheese to get him through his trip. As the voyage progressed, the sea air made him very hungry. To make matters worse, the dampness in the air made his crackers soft and his cheese hard. Beloved, putting hard cheese on soft crackers is not a happy prospect. He wound up usually with a handful of crumbs. He was desperate with hunger by the end of the first week. To cap the climax, he kept smelling food on the trays the stewards were carrying to the passengers around him. He made up his mind one day that he would have one good meal. So he went into the dining room, ate the meal, at the end asked for the bill. Steward said, "Sir, there's no bill, it's included in your passage." Poor man could have saved all his money that he spent on crackers and cheese. Could have gone to the dining room, eaten as much as he liked. May I suggest that I have met a lot of crackers and cheese, Christian? Don't cheat yourself of God's provision of joy.
4: You're listening to Grace to You, the Bible teaching ministry of John MacArthur. Today, John reminded you to take advantage of the immense spiritual blessings that are yours in Christ. John's current study is called Our Great Salvation. Now, John said something today that at first glance seems like a contradiction. He said trials don't diminish joy. They actually produce it. Some years ago, we asked John to explain how that's possible. How can difficult times actually be the best thing for us? Here's what John said.
5: Well, James said, "Count it all joy when you fall into various trials, because they have a perfecting work." That's right. You know, we all think we should have life easy. We pray for smooth sailing. We pray to be delivered from troublesome things. You know, we want everything to be comfortable. That does not produce deep trust, deep faith, deep assurance, spiritual maturity, and consequently, joy. Joy is a product of trials. Joy is a product of seeing the hand of God in the midst of struggle, in the midst of trial, in the midst of pain, in the midst of suffering. Trials produce joy. That's why we're told to rejoice in our trials. This kind of instruction is essentially the message of a book called Anxious for Nothing. Or another way to title it would be Don't Worry. Anxious for Nothing. Times of testing come, but times of worry don't have to accompany them. Worry is not necessary. Worry is not the right response to suffering. Joy is the right response when we understand what God is doing. And so I've pulled this and a lot of other really important truth from the Bible into this book, Anxious for Nothing. 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Wow, wouldn't you love to have contentment in anything and everything? 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
1: A good morning to you. I'm Mike Adams. 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
14: What is heaven going to be like? 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
3: 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It's the perfect tool to have alongside my book on Revelation because it'll help you understand the key figures in the end times, and it's printed in a large font, making this booklet readable and easy to understand. 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Second, and when you include a much-needed gift to support the ministry of Pathway to Victory, I'll also include my best-selling book on Revelation called Final Conquest. We'll share more information about these two resources later in the program. But right now, I'm going to describe one of the most colorful depictions of heaven in the entire Bible. I titled today's message, What Will Heaven Be Like?
1: One writer has said, every joy we experience here on earth, including the joy of reunion with family or friends, is only an inkling, only a whisper of the true and unending joy that awaits us. Every spectacular sight we view in this world, whether it be the Grand Canyon, Niagara Falls, or Lake Victoria, those sights are only pencil sketches of the full color rendition that will be a part of the new heaven and the new earth. Today, we're going to look at the new heaven and the new earth that God has prepared for us as we answer the question, what is heaven like? If you have your Bibles, turn to Revelation chapter 21. Look at verse 1. And I saw a new heaven and a new earth, for the first heaven and the first earth passed away, and there is no longer any sea. The second feature of John's revelation was the center of that new heaven and new earth, and that was a literal city, the New Jerusalem. Look in verses 2-4 at the characteristics of this new city. John says, and I saw the holy city, New Jerusalem, coming down out of heaven from God, made ready as a bride adorned for her husband. Now, it's important to note, whenever we talk about heaven in the Bible, we have to determine which heaven God is talking about. You say, what do you mean, which heaven? Well, the word heaven is used four specific ways in the Bible. The first heaven is the atmosphere. It's the air we breathe. It's where the birds and the airplanes fly. That's the first heaven. In the Bible, the second heaven is outer space, where the sun, the moons, the planets, the galaxies are. The third heaven in the Bible is where God is right now. It's the residing place of God. It's where you and I and our loved ones go if we're Christians when we die. Where is that third heaven? I have no idea. Nor does anyone else. But here's the mistake many Christians make. They think that that third heaven, wherever God is going to be our eternal dwelling place. I'm going to be home with the Lord. I'm going to live up there someplace. No, the Bible says that's only a temporary place for us. When we die, we go up wherever God is to be with Him. We're aware, we're awake, we're conscious, but that's only a temporary place. The final heaven, the fourth heaven, is the new heaven and new earth that have yet to be created. And it's going to be mainly centered right here on this earth. This earth is going to be our final dwelling place. Now that blows most people's minds, the idea that we're not going to be up there, but we're going to be down here. But listen carefully to the promises of Scripture. The Bible is very clear what our ultimate destination is. In Psalm 37, verse 9, the psalmist says, they that wait upon the Lord shall inherit the what? The earth. Verse 11, but the meek shall inherit the earth.

0: Jesus said it, blessed, Matthew 5:5, blessed are the meek, for they shall inherit the earth. God is going to restore this world to the way it was in Eden, to its Edenic state, and we are made to dwell here forever and ever. Notice in verse 3, John says, and I heard a loud voice from the throne saying, behold, the tabernacle of God is among men, and God will dwell among them, and they shall be his people, and God himself will be among them. John says, I saw this new heaven and new earth coming, and I saw the new Jerusalem coming down out of heaven to earth. Listen, our ultimate destiny is not for us to go up there somewhere where God is. John says, instead, I saw the tabernacle of God coming down so God could dwell here with men. You and I weren't created for up there. We're created for down here. I think of Dr. Criswell's words about that. He said, if I thought I was going to be sentenced to some planet 100 million miles away that I know nothing about, I couldn't get excited about that. I love this world. I'm created for this world. I love everything about this world except the sin and the sadness and the tears and the death, and that will be gone forever. And that's exactly what John says in verse 4, and God will wipe away every tear from their eyes, and there shall no longer be any death. There shall no longer be any mourning or crying or pain, for the first things will have passed away. That's what John saw. He saw a new heaven and a new earth, and he saw the new Jerusalem coming down out of heaven to earth. This city, the new Jerusalem, will be the centerpiece of the new heaven and the new earth. Notice the architect of this city. He identifies himself in verse 5 of Revelation 21. And he who sits on the throne said, behold, I am making all things new. And he said, write, for these words are faithful and true. Apparently, John was so overwhelmed by what he was seeing, he forgot to keep writing. The Lord says, keep on writing, because everything you're seeing is faithful and true. Then he said to me, it is done. I am the Alpha and Omega, the beginning and the end. I will give to the one who thirsts from the spring of the water of life without cost. Who is it that is the builder of this new city? He said, I am the Alpha and Omega. That's the same description Jesus used of himself in Revelation 1:8. Alpha, the first letter of the Greek alphabet. Omega, the last. I am the beginning and the end. I am all in all. What I want you to see is Jesus Christ, the Son of God, is the one who designs and builds this new city. You see, when Jesus left this world after his resurrection, he went into heaven, and he went back to heaven for two reasons. Right now, Jesus is doing two things for your benefit. First of all, he is praying for you. He is interceding to God, his Father, on your behalf and my behalf. Hebrews 7:25 says he lives to make intercession for us forever. But the only thing he's doing is not praying. He's doing something else as well. He's building a new home for you. Jesus is the architect of this new city called the New Jerusalem. And I guess it's good that he was a carpenter. He knows how to build things. It's going to come in handy in this new heaven and this new earth. Who are going to be the inhabitants of this city, the New Jerusalem? Let's look and see how God answers that question in verse 7. He who overcomes will inherit these things, and I will be his God, and he will be my son. The only people who are going to have a place in this New Jerusalem are those who are overcomers. The term overcomers is used by John to refer to all believers, all true believers in Christ. But notice who will not be a part of the kingdom of God. Don't let anybody tell you that everybody's going to heaven. Everybody is not going to be in heaven. And in verse 8, John explains who's not going to be there. But for the cowardly and unbelieving and abominable and murderers and immoral persons and sorcerers and idolaters and all liars, their part will be in the lake that burns with fire and brimstone, which is the second death. Wait a minute, Pastor, are you saying if anyone has done any of these things, he can't go to heaven? If that's true, then nobody's going to be in heaven, because all of us are guilty of one of these sins, at least, if not in deed and mind and heart. And Jesus says that's the same thing as committing these sins, to want to commit these sins. No, this passage is not saying that if you've ever done one of these things, you can't be saved. Listen to me, I don't care what sin you've committed, how long you've committed it, how deep the stain of your sin, if you have trusted in the blood of Jesus Christ to cleanse you, to forgive you, you are saved and secure forever. You have a place in heaven. That is the gospel of Jesus Christ. There is no sin you can commit for which you cannot be forgiven. But if you've truly repented of that sin, if you've truly asked for God's forgiveness from that sin, you are not going to go back and regularly practice that sin. No one who practices these sins has a place in the kingdom of God. That is what John is saying here. We've looked at the inhabitants of the city. Let's look at the description of the city. Verse 9. Then one of the seven angels who had the seven bowls full of the seven last plagues came and spoke with me, saying, "Come up here and I will show you the bride, the wife of the Lamb." And John says, "The angel carried me away in the spirit to a great and high mountain and showed me the holy city, Jerusalem, coming down out of heaven from God." Look at verse 11. Having the glory of God, her brilliance was like a very costly stone, as a stone of crystal clear jasper. The word translated jasper could be any number of stones. Most people think it's a diamond. And what John is communicating here, and we'll see it over and over again in this chapter, is this city is going to be flooded with light. It's going to be absolutely filled with light. That is the chief characteristic of this new city, the New Jerusalem. Now look at verse 12. And it had a great and high wall. The New Jerusalem is going to have a great and high wall with 12 gates. And at the gates, 12 angels. And names were written on them, which are the names of the 12 tribes of the son of Israel. And not only that, look at verse 14. And the wall of the city had 12 foundation stones, and on them were the 12 names of the apostles of the Lamb. Now look at verse 15. To me, this is the most fascinating part of all of this. The one who spoke with me had a gold measuring rod to measure the city and its gates and its wall. Have you ever worried that heaven's not going to be big enough to accommodate everybody? How could it be big enough to accommodate everybody? Well, maybe not that many people are going to be there. That's one answer. But there's another answer too. This city, which is only a part of the new heaven and new earth, is going to be bigger than we can possibly imagine. The angel has the measuring rod. Look at this, verse 16. And the city is laid out as a square, and its length is as great as its width. And the angel measured the city with the rod, and it's 1,500 miles, its length and its width and height are equal. 1,500 miles by 1,500 miles by 1,500 miles. Now let's forget the height for a moment and just look at the square mileage here, length and width. 1,500 miles times 1,500 miles would mean that this city has a surface area of over 2 million square miles. Now, to put that in perspective for you, New York City, that little island of Manhattan that has about 9 million people in it, is a puny 305 square miles. Here you have a city that is 2 million square miles. That means if you took the New Jerusalem, just the surface of it, and plopped it down in the middle of the United States, its borders would go from Canada to Mexico. Its borders would go from the Appalachian Mountains to California. That is one big city. But remember, it's not just a square, it's a cube. Not only is it 1,500 miles by 1,500 miles in height, it is also 1,500 miles. You know how big that is? The average story on a skyscraper is 12 feet high. That means this city, if it is 1,500 miles high, it means it would be over 660,000 stories, each story having more than 2 million square feet. That blows the mind. Now, I know what some of you are thinking. Well, surely he has to be speaking symbolically. We're not to take that literally, are we? Look at verse 17. And the angel measured its walls 72 yards, which probably refers to the thickness, according to human measurements, which are also angelic measurements. That drives a stake in the idea this is symbolic. John is saying the angels use the same measurements that human beings do. This is one big city. Now look at verse 18. The material of the wall was jasper, and the city was pure gold like clear glass. And the foundation stones of the city were adorned with every kind of precious stone. And then you find a listing of all of those stones, names that we cannot pronounce. But what they communicate to us is heaven is going to be a spectrum of beautiful colors. It's going to be more gorgeous, more beautiful than anything you can possibly imagine. John says, I saw a new heaven, a new earth. I saw a new city, the new Jerusalem. There's one final thing he talks about, a new relationship with God. Look at verse 22. And I saw there was no temple in the city, for the Lord God, the Almighty, and the Lamb are its temple. There'll be no church buildings. There'll be no temples. In the Old Testament, the temple, earlier the tabernacle, was a place to offer sacrifices to reconcile man to God. That will no longer be needed. Man will be in perfect relationship with God. And look at verse 23. And the city has no need of the sun or of the moon to shine on it, for the glory of God has illumined it, and its lamp is the Lamb. The nations will walk by its light, and the kings of the earth will bring their glory into it. In the daytime, for there will be no night there, its gates will never be closed, and they will bring the glory and the honor of the nations into it. And nothing unclean, no one who practices abomination and lying shall ever come into the city, but only those whose names are written in the Lamb's Book of Life. There'll be no night there. We love that song. Our choir sings, no more night. That's the new Jerusalem that God has planned for us. You know, of all of the characteristics of this new city, of the new heaven and new earth, I think perhaps the one that hits home for most of us is that promise in verse 4. And there shall no longer be any death. There shall no longer be any mourning or crying or pain. For the first things will have passed away. You know, when I was younger, I did a lot of funeral services with Dr. Criswell. And I remember so well when he would talk about this verse. He would say, the promise, there shall no longer be any death. What would that promise mean to somebody who had never stood over the open grave of their husband or wife or one of their children? What would that promise mean? There shall no longer be any mourning. What would that mean to somebody who never had to say goodbye for the person they love most in this world? There shall no longer be any tears. What would that mean for somebody who had never suffered a tremendous hurt in their life? There shall no longer be any pain. What could that promise possibly mean to somebody whose shoulders had not buckled under the pressure of the heartache of this world? Every problem we have in this life, every problem you're facing today, will only increase your appreciation of that new heaven and that new earth one day. You know, it's interesting. The Bible never belittles or diminishes the reality of the suffering you may be experiencing right now. But the Bible adds one word to it: temporary. What you're experiencing now is not your eternal future. The Bible says one day, God's going to wipe it all away. There'll be no longer any death or mourning or crying or pain, for the first things have passed away. You know, one of the mistakes we make when we think about eternity is we separate eternity from our existence here on earth. We think that when we die and when we go to either heaven or hell, somehow we magically become other people. No, when we die, it's not somebody else who goes to heaven or hell. It is we who go to heaven or hell. Heaven or hell is just a continuum of the life we begin living here on earth. Randy Alcorn says it well when he says, "Earth leads directly into heaven, just as it leads directly into hell. Life here on earth is a running start into one place or the other. Heaven and hell are both retroactive to earth. The best of earth is a glimpse of heaven. The worst part of earth is a glimpse of hell. Earth is the in-between world, touched both by heaven and hell, affording a choice for us between the two." I hope this picture of your eternal destiny motivates you to follow Jesus Christ with all your heart. Earlier, you heard me mention a booklet I've written for you. And because the deadline for making your request is today, I'm suggesting that you get in touch with us right away to ask for a copy of The Major Characters of the End Times. This is a full-color resource that identifies 15 prominent characters in biblical prophecy. And each one plays a role in the end times drama. And there's no cost or obligation when you follow the simple instructions at ptv.org. Let me conclude today by sharing an uplifting comment from one of your fellow listeners. Karen said to me, "Pastor, while flipping through stations, there was a moment that I heard you say something that made me stop and listen. 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
1: 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That's P.O. Box 223-609, Dallas, Texas, 75222. I'm David J. Mullins. Jesus clearly stated, "I am the way and the truth and the life. No one comes to the Father except through me." Yet Christians are being typecast as hateful and intolerant for teaching this exclusive claim of Christ. 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Pathway to Victory with Dr. Robert Jeffress comes from the pulpit of the First Baptist Church of Dallas, Texas. The Apostle Paul sailed these waters, walked these streets, and the church was never the same.
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19: With SRN News, I'm Jason Walker. Authorities in Columbia, South Carolina, say one officer has been shot and killed, another wounded, after responding to a call about a domestic dispute. The suspect, who reportedly had a lengthy criminal record, also died. The slain officer was 29, leaving behind a wife and two small children. White House preparing to mark the anniversary of the 9/11 attacks. Here's correspondent Laura Winters.
20: Of course, schedules can always change, but for now, media outlets reporting President Trump will attend the 9/11 ceremony marking 25 years since the terrorist attack at the Pentagon. Vice President J.D. Vance scheduled to attend the somber annual reading of the names of those killed in the Twin Towers at Ground Zero. 9/11 this year falls on a Friday, the day after Republicans wrap up a two-day midterm convention in Dallas, which the president is scheduled to be at. After 9/11, President Trump is scheduled to head to Ireland, where he will meet with staff at our U.S. embassy and then attend the Irish Open golf tournament at his golf course there. Laura Winters reporting.
19: A new cost of living data fueling a debate over which state delivers real affordability. Here's Richard Boyd with the story.
8: The 2025 Cost of Living Index from World Population Review ranks the five most expensive states as Democrat-led, while the lowest cost states are Republican-led. On average, the data shows living costs roughly 15% lower in red states than blue states. Conservatives say the numbers challenge claims that more Democratic policies will make America more affordable. Richard Boyd reporting.
19: Iceland voters rejecting a referendum to restart negotiations in order to join the European Union. Media reports from Reykjavik say opponents defeated the measure 52-48%. SRN News.
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0: How will we know when Jesus returns? And how can we be certain it's really him and not an imposter? As Alistair Begg often says, the main things are the plain things, and the plain things are the main things. So today on Truth for Life, he'll walk us through the clear answers given in Scripture.
1: Last time in beginning this section, we noted the foundation upon which Paul was building the conviction and expectation of the return of the Lord Jesus Christ. And that there in verse 14, we believe that Jesus died and rose again. This, we took time to emphasize, is the very cornerstone of Christian truth and belief. And it is upon this very platform that all of the rest is grounded and the superstructure is built. That for the believer to profess the expectation of the return of Jesus Christ is not simply to engage in idle speculation, nor to build some kind of flimsy superstructure of philosophical meanderings, but it is to be grounded on these great historical verities. And we made much of the fact that Christianity is historical in its basis, that it is not ultimately enough to say, you ask me how I know he lives. He lives within my heart, because there would be many people who might make all kinds of subjective claims concerning truth. But it is important ultimately to be able to say to the agnostic mind, you must examine the evidence, you must consider the claims, for here is the foundation. The conviction, which we said emerged from the foundation, is also there in verse 14. Since we believe that Jesus died and rose again, so then we believe that God will bring with Jesus those who have fallen asleep in him. In other words, the platform of biblical doctrine is the springboard for biblical hope. Why, says somebody, do you believe that Jesus is going to come back? Well, we answer, because he died and he was raised from the dead. And since he was raised from the dead as the first fruits of those who have fallen asleep, he will in turn bring with him those who have fallen asleep in him. And again, last time we made much of the fact that one of the things that distinguishes the believer from the unbeliever in our day is that the unbeliever has ultimately nothing to look forward to and no God to whom they might turn, whereas the believer has everything to look forward to insofar as they have the God and Father of our Lord Jesus Christ to whom they might turn. Now, we left it at that point, saying that we would come back to the nature of the expectation, which is the Christian's, and to this we come, having built it further in verse 15, according to the Lord's own word, we tell you that we who are still alive and who are left till the coming of the Lord will certainly not precede those who have fallen asleep, for the Lord himself will come down. Now, I want this morning to try and summarize the expectation of believing faith by using five words: the return, then the resurrection, then the rapture, then the reunion, and then the responsibility. Now, the first four of these words I gleaned from John Stott, who summarized this so helpfully that when I read his summary, I couldn't improve upon it, and so I was forced to use it or to provide you with a less than helpful summary. So you ought to be grateful for, one, that I'm using it, and two, that I'm honest enough to admit it. And he cannot be held responsible for the meat that goes around the bones, however. First of all, then, the issue of the return of Jesus Christ. Verse 16, summarized in the paraphrase of J.B. Phillips in this way: one word of command, one shout from the archangel, one blast from the trumpet, and the Lord himself will come down from heaven. The word which is used here is the word parousia. Some of you may have come across this word, the parousia. It is referring to the coming or the presence of the Lord Jesus. And where you read the word the parousia, you are reading about the coming, the return expressly of Jesus. It was not an unfamiliar word for Paul's early readers because it was the word that would be used to designate the expectation of the arrival of some big dignitary. And if someone was coming into town, an emperor or a distinguished person, the word was going around that there was to be a parousia. And the identifiable feature of it was to be the grandeur and the definite and decisive nature of it. And so Paul picks up this word and he says, I want you to understand that there's nothing vague, there's nothing ultimately cloudy concerning this event towards which the church looks. The return of Jesus Christ is to be decisive and it is to be definite. When we think of the return of Jesus, we're not thinking of an issue that somehow or another you have to go ferreting around and looking for, picking up stones and boulders, as it were, of biblical truth in the hope that we may discover it somewhere. No, the very fact of the return of Jesus is replete throughout the whole of the New Testament. And if you doubt this, you need only to scan the gospel records. For example, in Matthew's gospel, you find him giving great emphasis to it in the 24th chapter. And you will do well to study chapter 24 and also into 25. And the words of Matthew, for example, in verse 26, so if anyone tells you there he is out in the desert, do not go out, or here he is in the inner rooms, do not believe it. Because he says it's going to be a cosmic event, it's going to be a universal event, it's not going to be a localized event. I remember in the 70s in London, there was a chap who was wandering around who had long blonde hair, wore a white robe, and sometimes had a large walking stick. And he used to be in Regent Street, he was down in Piccadilly Circus, he was everywhere, and he was announcing the fact that he was Jesus and he was back. And there were some people who were taking time to wonder about this. Is he really back? And the answer was, he's flat out not back. And people said, well, how do you know? I mean, after all, he seems to be a nice kind of person and he's not doing anything bad and he seems to have some of the jargon to proclaim. Well, the answer is Matthew chapter 24 and verse 25. If somebody says he's at Piccadilly Circus, don't go down to Piccadilly Circus, he's not there. If somebody says he's up at Marble Arch, don't go to Marble Arch, he's not there. Why? Because when he comes, it will not be localized, it will be dramatic and it will be universal. Interestingly enough, and in passing in this weekend of rock and roll, in one of the biographies of Paul McCartney, it mentions the fact that this character, whom I met on a number of occasions, showed up at Paul McCartney's front door in St. John's Wood, rang the front door bell. McCartney answered the door, said, hello. The chap said, I am Jesus. So McCartney said, you are? Come in. Brought him in, made him a cup of tea, and talked with him. And then he was going to Abbey Road Studios to record Let It Be. And so he said to the chap, would you like to come to the recording? So he took this blonde-haired guy with a white robe and his walking stick to the Abbey Road Studios and introduced him to John Lennon and Harrison and Ringo Starr and said, guys, this is Jesus. And he was over at my house for a cup of tea. And the biographer says, and so this was the closest the Beatles ever came to meeting Jesus. But he wasn't remotely related to Jesus. And there will be many of these Jesuses walk upon the stage of human history. Don't be deceived by them. They are the spirit of the Antichrist, which has gone out into the world. When somebody says he's in the desert, let's go there. He's over here, let's go there. Don't even move. You don't need to. And that's what Matthew 24 is largely about. When you go into Mark's gospel, read Mark 13. You go into Luke's gospel, read 21. You go to John's gospel, read John 14. John 14, the opening verses, were not written for funeral services. They're read at funeral services, and that's okay. But they were not written to comfort the dead and the dying and the bereaved. They were written to encourage these believers to understand that when Jesus went away, he was coming back. He looked into their eyes and he saw that there was a dimming of their expectations, that they had begun to fasten on the fact that this was not going to end up the way they had anticipated. And Jesus says, hey, don't let your hearts be troubled. You believe in God, believe also in me. In my Father's house are many rooms. If it weren't so, I would have told you. I'm going to prepare a place for you. And if I go and prepare a place for you, I will come again and receive you unto myself, that where I am, there you may be also. And you know the way to the place where I'm going. And good old Thomas gives voice to what no one else is prepared to give voice to, the kind of kid who in the class asks the question that you're hoping somebody will ask because you haven't got a clue what's going on. So Thomas launches out. He says, Lord, we don't know where you're going. And how can we know the way? And Jesus said, I am the way, the truth, and the life, and no one comes to the Father but by me. You find the same thing in the Acts of the Apostles when, following the ascension of the Lord Jesus, the angel comes and the people are standing looking up. Jesus having been taken up before their very eyes, and a cloud has now hid them from their sight. Acts chapter 1, verse 9. And they were looking intently up into the sky as he was going. You bet your life they were. When suddenly two men dressed in white stood beside them. Men of Galilee, they said, why do you stand here looking into the sky? Now that must have caught them on the hop for just a moment. My answer would have been, what do you mean, why do we stand here looking into the sky? Did you see this? Did you miss this? Jesus was here and he took off. And last we saw of him, he was caught up into that cloud. But their question, you see, was directly related to the fact to remind the church that its responsibility is not to be focused in the matters of curiosity, but the responsibility of the church is to be focused on the matters of certainty, namely, this same Jesus who has been taken from you into heaven will come back in the same way you have seen him go into heaven. That's the main thing. That's the plain thing. That is the expression concerning the return of Jesus Christ. His coming is going to be climactic for existence as we know it. The coming of Jesus will transcend all events in time and space. We cannot even begin to conceive of what it will be like. All of our best approximations concerning computer link-ups and worldwide television exposure and all these things, I don't think we've got an inkling of what it will be like. I think he's going to introduce a whole new deal. There's nothing been seen like it. There will be nothing seen after it. We have not seen, eye has not seen, neither has ear heard, neither has it entered into the heart of man, the things that God has prepared for them that love him. What's it going to be? The Lord himself will come down from heaven with a loud command, the voice of the archangel, and with the trumpet call of God. There's going to be a loud shout used of the charioteer to his horses. I never was on a chariot. The closest I came was watching the movie Ben-Hur. And I recall then that the charioteer spoke to the horses, and not like, oh, could you go, could you? Come on, horsey, woo-hoo, come on. No, nothing like that. Dramatic, decisive, move it, let's go. If people think that Jesus is going to come back with some little whimper somewhere in a corner, they are flat out wrong. When he sounds out that voice, the dead will hear it, he says. It will be a magnificent cosmic event. The world does not believe because that is the world has been blinded. And their minds have been blinded by the God of this age, the prince of the power of the air, Ephesians 2:2. But the fact that man in his blindness cannot see it no more denies the reality of it than a man in his blindness being unable to see the light of the sun denies the reality of the sunlight. The voice will be that of a charioteer to his horses, a hunter to his hounds, the cry of a captain to the roars in the galley slave of a great ocean-going vessel of Paul's day. The voice of a commander to his soldiers. It is to be a voice of authority. It is to be a voice of urgency. And it will be accompanied by this great trumpet blast and call of God. Now, when we begin to just peel back the pages of Scripture in relationship to the return of Jesus Christ, we can go in so many different directions. But let me remind you of what I always try to remind you of, namely that the main things are the plain things and the plain things are the main things. And when we take the main plain expressions of the return of Jesus, we can say categorically that the return of Jesus will be dramatic. Matthew 24 once again and verse 30. Let me just quote it for you. Someone may ask you, and you'll be able to tell them, at that time the sign of the Son of Man will appear in the sky, and all the nations of the earth will mourn. They will see the Son of Man coming on the clouds of the sky with great power and with great glory. And he will send his angels with a loud trumpet call. There you have the trumpet. And they will gather his elect from the four winds, from one end of the heavens to the other. Now, the human language is beggared before an ability to try and encapsulate in a sentence or two the magnificence and the grandeur of this dramatic event. You have the same approximation to it in Revelation and in chapter 1 and in verse 7. Look, he is coming with the clouds, and every eye will see him, even those who pierced him, and all the peoples of the earth will mourn because of him. So shall it be. Amen. The Apostle John, anticipating this, giving encouragement to the beleaguered believers of the first century who are having their heads torn off, who are being thrown to the lions, who are being buffeted by all kinds of hatred vented against them. The book of Revelation is not there for idle curiosity, for people to get PhDs fiddling with the minutiae of it. The book of Revelation is there to express the fact that we are more than conquerors, that we are looking forward to this great dramatic return of the Lord Jesus Christ. It is also true to say that this return will be decisive. 1 Corinthians 15, we saw this, verse 24. Paul, writing concerning Jesus' return, he says, then the end will come when he hands over the kingdom to God the Father, after he has destroyed all dominion, authority, and power. For he must reign until he has put all of his enemies under his feet, and the last enemy to be destroyed is death. So when he speaks and the dead are raised, you know, and everyone comes to see that Jesus has declared his authority over all of this. So the return of Jesus will be dramatic, it will be decisive, and it will be sudden. 1 Thessalonians 5, we'll come to this. Now, brothers, about times and dates, we do not need to write to you, for you know very well that the day of the Lord will come like a thief in the night. When people are saying peace and safety, destruction will come on them, suddenly as labor pains on a pregnant woman, and they will not escape. Now, I say to you again, when we just take the lid off the New Testament teaching on the return of Jesus, we can go in so many different directions. But for now, I want you to notice that here in this verse 16, we have what is the fullest New Testament description of the parousia, namely the return, the coming of Jesus Christ. This is the most succinct and fullest statement. For the Lord himself will come down from heaven with a loud command, with the voice of the archangel, and with the trumpet call of God, and the dead in Christ will rise first. You say to yourself, if this is the fullest statement, and there's so very little here, surely we ought to be very careful about undue dogmatism in seeking to tell the whole story down to the minutest detail. Answer: yes, we certainly should. And yet, what has the history of the church been in the last 200 years? It has been a forsaking of the big picture, a preoccupation with the tiniest details, and then some of the most horrendous debates, discussions, arguments, and declensions over things about which the Bible is not dogmatic, and therefore a great loss of that over which the Bible is absolutely certain. Now, if you doubt that, just go and pick up a Christian bookstore and look at it all. People send me books all the time on the most minute details concerning the return of Jesus Christ. I don't want to mention them because I'll get in trouble, but believe me, they're there. And I take them and I put them on my shelf, and every so often I read one of them, but most of the time I don't. Quite honestly, I don't. Because I don't understand what they're about. And I don't understand why somebody would get so upset about a detail that is left unaddressed in the New Testament. You remember the little mouse that went to London, see the Queen? Little mouse, where have you been? I went to London to visit the Queen. Little mouse, what did you there? I chased another mouse under the chair. So the mouse goes to see the Queen, loses sight of the Queen on account of other mice, starts chasing around all underneath the furniture. Classic picture of the church at the end of the 20th century in relationship to the return of the King. Chasing round underneath the furniture, arguing about bits and pieces and corners and nooks and crannies, and missing the main issue. Do you believe he's coming? Yes, he's coming. Therefore, it has implications. Now, from the return, we go to the resurrection. The Lord himself will come down from heaven with a loud command, and so on. End of verse 16. And the dead in Christ will rise first. Thursday at Lakeview Cemetery, I was pondering this as I anticipated preaching it, as I drove all around there. But as I wandered around all those tombstones, I said to myself, you know, 1 Thessalonians 4 says that the dead in Christ will rise first. I mean, there's going to be some funeral procession going down around there when all of a sudden it all cuts loose. And people start coming out of those places just unbelievably, dramatically. You say, oh, we can't believe this. This is far-fetched. Let me tell you something. We can believe this. We do believe this. We must believe this. We need to preach this. Jesus himself taught it in John chapter 5 in teaching concerning life in his name. He says, I tell you the truth, verse 25 of John 5, a time is coming and has now come when the dead will hear the voice of the Son of God, and those who hear will live. People must have been saying, I wonder what he means by that. And in verse 28, he says, do not be amazed at this. For a time is coming when all who are in their graves will hear his voice and come out. Those who have done good will rise to live, and those who have done evil will rise to be condemned. He speaks, and listening to his voice, new life the dead receive.
0: The return of Christ will be a dramatic, universal event that will be impossible to miss. We'll hear more about it tomorrow on Truth for Life with Alistair Begg. Since Jesus' return will be decisive and without warning, sharing the gospel isn't just a nice thing we do, it's an urgent life or death matter. Have you ever planned to talk with someone about Jesus, and then when they resisted, you backed off to avoid conflict? If that sounds familiar, take advantage of the offer we're making today to download a free audiobook titled The Art of Disagreeing. This is a book written to help believers share the gospel and effectively navigate differences of opinion with kindness and courage and truth so that relationships can be strengthened rather than damaged. The author is Pastor Gavin Ortlund, and he explains why everyone needs to hear the gospel and understand the eternal consequences that come with rejecting Jesus. In the audiobook, he'll teach you skills to engage in persuasive conversations. 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Today is also the last day we're recommending the book, The Language of Rivers and Stars, How Nature Speaks of the Glories of God. 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Thanks for joining us today. Talk of Christ's return and the rapture often sparks curious questions and speculation. 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
16: Therefore, since we are surrounded by such great cloud of witnesses, let us throw off everything that hinders us and the sin that easily entangles us. 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Let's fix our eyes on Jesus, the author and the perfecter of our faith, who for the joy set before him endured the cross, scorning its shame, and sat down at the right hand of the throne of God. Consider him who endured such opposition from sinful men. Why? So that you will not grow weary and lose heart.
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3: But there was one man who refused to sign. His name is Sam. And Sam said, I've read the fine print, and I just don't think it's going to be paying off for me. I'm not going to do it. Well, the problem is, for the plan to work, 100% of the employees have to sign on the plan. So obviously, his colleagues went over and began to beg him, please, Sam, sign, because we all have to be in this thing together. He said, nope, I'm not signing. So his supervisor came in and said, now, Sam, please sign the plan. We need you to sign this plan. He said, nope, I'm not going to do it. So finally, Sam got invited into the president's office. And the president put the papers in front of Sam. And he said, Sam, you need to sign these papers or else I'm going to fire you. Upon which Sam took the pen and signed his name. And so the president sort of sat back and he said, now, Sam, that you have signed, why in heaven's name didn't you not sign the first time we asked you to? He said, well, nobody explained it to me as clearly as you did. Some are motivated by fear. But then there's another motivation, and that is biblical motivation. That's the motivation that you find in the scripture from cover to cover, and that is the motivation by rewards. And that motivation is exactly the one that the Bible talks about. Now, I've got to tell you that through the years in ministry, I have met a lot of people in different continents who bristle when they hear the word reward. And, you know, false modestly say, well, I'm not serving the Lord for the reward. I am not giving of myself for a reward. I'm not walking the walk of faith for any reward. I'm not looking for a reward. Well, I don't want to be critical here, but listen to me. The truth is this. The Bible from cover to cover talks about reward. Well, who am I that is going to scorn that? In fact, if you read the seven letters that Jesus sent to the seven churches in Asia Minor that are in the first part of the book of Revelation, every one of them end up with a promise of a reward. It's right there in the scripture. In the last several messages, we have been seeing one person after another from the entire chapter 11 of the Epistle to the Hebrews. One after another. We have been seeing these people being commended, or in a sense rewarded, for their walk of faith. Again and again in the scripture it says, by faith Abel, by faith Enoch, by faith Noah, by faith Abraham, by faith Moses. And we saw throughout that series of messages that these people were not perfect in any way, that they were not infallible in any way. No, in fact, we saw in every case how they have failed and how they made a mess of things and how they stumbled all over the place. And that is why we entitled that series of messages, they were just like us. They make a mess of things. And today's message is really the capstone of that series of messages, and it comes from the book of Hebrews chapter 12, beginning at verse 1, the first three verses. Therefore, since we are surrounded by such great cloud of witnesses, let us throw off everything that hinders us and the sin that easily entangles us, and let us run with perseverance the race that is marked out for us. Let's fix our eyes on Jesus, the author and the perfecter of our faith, who for the joy set before him endured the cross, scorning its shame, and sat down at the right hand of the throne of God. Consider him who endured such opposition from sinful men. Why? So that you will not grow weary and lose heart. The bottom line of those three verses of Hebrews 12 is that we too can and must live by faith. That we too can and must.

0: must succeed in the walk of faith, that we too can and must excel in our walk of faith, that we too can and must be examples of faith living, that we too can and must be role models for others to follow in the faith walk. In fact, that is exactly the lesson that the Holy Spirit is bringing out of those three verses. He's teaching us. After he went through chapter 11, telling us about these folks, and then he goes immediately to chapter 12 and says, therefore. When you see the word therefore, you must do what? Find out what it is there for. And hear the word therefore. Saying, after all of you, if you've learned from Hebrews 11, therefore. Since we are surrounded by these examples of faith, since we have an abundance of examples of men and women of faith of old, since we can see their example very clearly from their lives and the Word of God, everywhere we turn, we see these examples. Therefore, let's emulate them. Let's be like them. How? By running our race as well as they did theirs. Now, I cannot leave verse 1 of chapter 12 without at least letting you know, because I know some of you probably already thinking it, and you probably heard it for some preachers. There are some preachers and some interpreters who say that when we talk about surrounded by a cloud of witnesses, that all the saints of old who have gone on to glory are watching us and watching everything we do. Now, I got news for you. There is no evidence in the scripture that this is the case. There's no evidence in the scripture that they are watching us. There's some people think they really like sort of in a stadium stands that are standing there and cheering us on. Well, that's more New Age actually, or mystic type of thinking, than it is biblical. We don't have those evidence that those who have gone before us are really seeing us and seeing what we're doing. But the author of Hebrews wants us to learn one thing. He wants us to know this. He wants us to know that the example that they have set before us is the thing that should cheer us on. That the example of faith that they have set before us should motivate us to walk and live by faith. When we fail and we think we cannot get up again, we need to ask ourselves and we need to remind ourselves of them and say to ourselves, if they did it, so can we. When you go through dark patches in life, and as we all do, and we are tempted to give up, their example should say to us, if they did it with all of their faults that we have been seeing, so can we. Every time you've come face to face with the impossibilities in life, and you feel inadequate, their example should remind you that they too felt inadequate. But if they allowed not their inadequacy to stop them from having victory, so can we. And that's exactly what those verses mean. Now, several things I want to tell you very quickly about those three verses. Number one, he's trying to tell us that the Christian faith is a race. Is a marathon. Now, many believers don't think that. Some Christians don't want to think that they are running in a race. Many Christians don't understand that the Christian life is a marathon. From the day you say yes to Jesus to the day you see him face to face, you are running a marathon. Now, here's what I have seen through the years. A lot of Christians are sprinters. You know what I'm talking about? They are sprinters. They will sprint hard and fast. And when they are sprinting, my goodness, you see them everywhere. Every Bible study in the city, every group, and they're witnessing. They're working at their prayer meeting and every service. They're everywhere. They're sprinting hard. And then they get exhausted. They kind of, you know, I go to church. I'll find out what the old boy's going to say today. But, you know, I'm just not going to get involved. I'm tired. I'm weary. And they collapse in the run. Then somebody comes along the way, they hear a word of God or encouragement from here or there, and then they get up again and they start sprinting again. And they go hard and fast and hard and fast, and then they get exhausted again. And the whole Christian life is sprinting an exhaustion. Sprinting, an exhaustion. It's sprinting. Now, the author of the book of Hebrews is saying, that is the problem. The Christian life is not a sprint and tired, sprint and tired. Because when they get down in the dumps, although they're sitting on the right track because they're saved and they're going to heaven, so they are on the right track. But the problem is, when you sit on the track, you are risking being run over. Please hear me right on this one. The important thing about the Christian race is not the speed by which you run, but the consistency of your running. Amen belongs here. So the Christian life, first of all, is a marathon. Secondly, it is a weightless marathon. There are some Christians who are running the race carrying all sorts of baggage with them, let alone weight. And so they get exhausted. And that is why Hebrews 12:1 said, let us lay aside every encumbrance, every weight. Carrying excess weight is the biggest hindrance for any runner. Ask them, they'll tell you. And I don't know what weight are you carrying today. You know, and God knows. I don't know what weight you're carrying that is hindering you from running the marathon, the race for Christ. For some of you, it could be the weight of anxiety and worry that is keeping you way down from being effective witness and ambassador for Jesus Christ. To some, it may be the weight of unforgiveness and bitterness that is being harbored inside of you that is grounding your race to a halt. To others, it is the weight of wanting to accumulate more and more and more. And the more you get, the less satisfied and contented you are. And that is crushing you from your race and running it. Others, it is the weight of a secret, an unconfessed sin. It's sapping your spiritual energy and you're not able to run the race. For others, it is doubt of God's ability to meet all of your needs in the riches of Christ Jesus. Whatever it is that's weighing you down, you can cast it off today. Notice the writer to the Hebrews said, let us lay aside the hindrance or weight and the sin that is easily entangling us or surrounding us. You see, you don't have to go around looking for these sins that weigh you down and render you ineffective for Jesus Christ and hamper you and make you unproductive and unfruitful for the kingdom of God. You don't have to go running around looking for these things that are like ball and chain that are keeping you from running the race and winning the race. Those sins are surrounding us. They're everywhere we go and everywhere we turn. And that is why those who have gone before us should motivate us. Their example should motivate us. To do what? By saying, they overcame, so can I. And that is why Jesus said to anyone who's going to come and follow him is going to enter through the narrow door. Not a big wide door with all your luggage and with all your baggage and with all your stuff that you're carrying. Try to get through a narrow door with all the baggage. Can't do it. But then in verse 2 it says here, the greatest motivation of all is Jesus. Verse 2, fixing your eyes on Jesus, the author and the completer of our faith, who for the joy set before him endured the cross. Here's what he's saying. If you are looking for a motivational speaker to prep you up, look no further than Jesus. If you are looking for a motivation for your life, look no further than Jesus. If you are looking for a true role model of faith to encourage you along the race, look no further than Jesus. But he's saying more than that. He's saying more than that. He is saying that most of our problems, and listen, your pastor is included in this, most of our problems that we have, most of the chains that seem to bind us from running the race and winning the race, Most of the heavyweight that we're carrying, most of that which keep us from running well for Christ, is a preoccupation with self. That's what he was saying here. I'm talking about those who spend an inordinate amount of time focusing on themselves. You know, how they look, what others think of them, and how others are running the race, and they always trying to find out who's doing what, and they're busybodies. You know what I'm talking about? Comparing themselves with others all the time, measuring themselves with others all the time. Listen, he is saying this is a sure formula that will get you to take your eyes off where it should be and focus them where they should not be. Listen to me. Next to body weight, a runner cannot afford a split second of looking anywhere else except the finish line. I mean, if he starts looking at the tracks as he was running, that spells trouble. If he starts looking to the sides and see how far are the other runners, that's trouble. He has to keep his or her eyes on the finishing line. Who is the finishing line? Jesus. He's our finish line. He is the provider of faith. He is the wellspring of faith. He is the originator of faith. He is the giver of all faith. He is the focus of faith. And when you focus on Him, or when you gaze at Him, when you concentrate on Him, when you spend adequate time with Him, when you fix your eyes on Him, you will joyfully make it to the finish line. Let me ask you this. Have you ever seen a runner who's happy and smiling, and it's just like, you know, oh, everything is just great and dandy? Have you ever seen one? I'd like to see him. Now, it doesn't mean that they're not experiencing satisfaction from running. No. Why? Because running is a serious business. And Jesus did not run the race of faith just for the joy of it. Although he had great satisfaction in it, he had great satisfaction in seeing the sick healed, in seeing the blind can see again, and the lame walk again, and seeing the dead rise, and seeing the cripple walk, and the lepers healed, and lives transformed. There was a satisfaction in that. But he is telling us here, he's running the race of faith. It was an endurance. He endured Satan's temptation. He endured ridicule. He endured fierce opposition. He endured misunderstandings. He endured scorn and blasphemy. He endured torture. And yes, he endured the denial of his disciples of who he is. And ultimately, he endured the cross itself. Why? Go no further than the scripture for that answer. Because Jesus was motivated by the glory that was awaiting him. He was motivated by the throne of God that is awaiting him. He was motivated by the majesty and the reigning and the ruling on the rim of the universe that is awaiting him. You say, well, what should motivate me to run the Christian race consistently as a marathon and not a sprinter? What motivates me? Here's the answer. It blows one's mind, but it's the truth. The same motivation that Jesus had. I mean, it's hard to believe this. That Jesus' reward is your reward. That Jesus' prize is your prize. That Jesus' inheritance is your inheritance. And when you focus on this, it's mind-boggling. And it will keep you running. Keep on persevering. Keep on getting up. Keep on moving forward. Verse 3, for consider him, or think about him, who has endured hostility by sinners, so that you may not grow weary and lose heart. My beloved friend, some of you sprinters, maybe you're in the stage when you're sitting in the track and you're so discouraged you don't even want to get up, and you don't want to listen to anybody who tells you to get up, and you're feeling down right now. Some of you here probably are feeling weary and tired. Some of you are unmotivated to run the race. And you're saying, what's it for? Some of you may want to give up. You know, God knows, I don't know. Or some of you may already have given up, and you're sitting back in the spectator's chair. You've given up the race. Beloved, I want to tell you, that's the work of Satan. He's trying to discourage you. Remember Jesus. Fix your eyes on Jesus. He's not only the greatest example of all, the greatest role model of faith, but He and He alone has all power in heaven and earth to pick you up, brush you off, and get you back on track.
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17: With SRN News, I'm Jason Walker. Centers for Medicare and Medicaid Services blocking more than $1 billion in potentially improper Medicare lab payments.
18: Dr. Oz, who heads the agency, says labs billed Medicare for tests that were never performed on patients to the tune of $1.6 billion. More than 150 lab providers have been booted from the program for alleged fraud. The Centers for Medicare and Medicaid Services says some of these labs perform tests that patients didn't even need. AI is now being used to flag suspicious billing patterns.
17: For the first time in several weeks, the United States and Iran exchanging fire, as Richard Boyd reports.
19: With the U.S. claiming recently that all the Iranian mines in the strait were removed, including by using U.S. underwater drone capability, Iran was apparently ready to counter, deploying new missiles by the strait that had mine-laying capabilities. So the U.S. did preemptive strikes against those missile launchers. Iran says some of their people were killed in those strikes and launched, some reports say, 8 missiles at U.S. bases in Jordan. Reports are that the U.S. intercepted all of those successfully. Richard Boyd reporting.
17: Arkansas GOP Senator Tom Cotton telling Salem Radio Network it appears now Iran's economy is collapsing under severe pressure from the U.S.
20: Based on every indication we have is that the economic vice tightens every single day on Iran. And sure, the revolutionary fanatics who are in charge in Tehran are not feeling that. They're corrupt. They have lined their pockets for decades at the expense of the Iranian people. But each day it gets tighter and tighter, and the pressure on them gets more and more.
17: Dozens of people have been evacuated from the depths of the Grand Canyon because of the heavy rain and flooding. There are no injuries reported. Unconfirmed report says several people, though, may be missing. This is SRN News.
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0: Why does God save us? Is it because we go to church? Because we treat people well? Because we're faithful to Him? Welcome to Through the Bible. In this study, our teacher, Dr. J. Vernon McGee, takes us to the Old Testament book of Exodus chapter 2, beginning in verse 21, where we're going to see how God prepares to redeem Israel and discover why He redeems us as well. I'm Steve Schwetz, and I'm so glad that you've joined us on the Bible Bus for this great study in God's Word. As you find your seat and get comfortable, let's hear from a few of our fellow travelers, this time listening and studying with us in Spanish. Martha from Spain tells us, I want to thank you for the work you're doing. I learned about you through a YouVersion plan studying the book of James. Now I've downloaded the app on my phone, and I'm following the daily study of Revelation. I've also started listening to the Genesis study. Thank you so much. God bless you abundantly. Jorge in Guatemala shares this. Since I accepted Christ as my Savior, I have sought to delve deeply into the Bible. But ever since I began traveling on the Bible Bus in February 2024, I've been having such wonderful experiences, especially when I discover, on the one hand, how glorious the Bible is when explained well, as you do, and on the other hand, how little I knew before. I bless this precious ministry in a very special way and ask God that more and more people will join this excellent program every day. Now from a listener in the U.S. who didn't leave a name, we hear this. This is an excellent teaching program that leads me to love my Lord and Savior Jesus Christ more and more and provides me with tools to, as the Word says, be prepared when asked about the reason for my faith in the gospel and the content of the Bible from Genesis to Revelation. I thank God that I have known you for more than 30 years and that it has been a solid foundation of sound doctrine. Well, praise God. Praise God that He's using His Word to change lives in Spanish in more than 250 languages around the globe as well. So to join our world prayer team as we pray for listeners like these, sign up right from our app or go to ttb.org. And let's pray now. Lord, thank You that You redeemed Israel in the time of Moses and that You still redeem us now. We know that nothing we do makes us worthy of Your salvation. It's only by Your grace and mercy extended to us in Jesus. And so in His name we pray. Amen. Turn to Exodus 2 as we go through the Bible with Dr. J. Vernon McGee.
1: Now we come to the second chapter of the book of Exodus, and we put in today at verse 21. Hope you have your Bible and you'll turn there. We'll begin in just a moment. I hope you have our notes and outlines, which we'll send to you. Now, we left off last time here in Exodus with this man Moses. We divided his life into three different parts. He lived to be 120, and there are three 40-year periods. The first 40 years he spent in the court of Pharaoh. We saw that last time, and Stephen said he was learned in all the wisdom of the Egyptians. It is the belief of some that this man Moses actually led a campaign up into Ethiopia. He was a man of tremendous ability, of course, and one that was trained in all the wisdom of the Egyptians, which meant that he knew a great deal about engineering. Look at the pyramids, and look at the great temples that were built and the great palaces that were built in that day. And the chemistry was terrific. They really knew a great deal about chemistry, the paints they used, the embalming fluid. And they were a literary people. They had a great library. And Moses was learned in that wisdom, but that did not equip him to serve God. So God put him out on the backside of the desert in Midian. And there you will recall that he met the daughter of the priest of Midian. In fact, the matter is, the man had several daughters, and Moses married one of these women. And there's always been a question relative to Moses' marital state. I personally feel like that's one of the things that Moses more or less passes over. I'm sure he must have loved his wife, but the record that we have doesn't reveal a very wonderful relationship at all. I would presume that it was not the best in the world. Here is this man now that's down in the land of Midian on the backside of the desert, getting his BD degree, backside of the desert degree, and there God was training him to deliver his people. We are told, though, in verse 21, and Moses was content to dwell with the man, that is the priest there in Midian, and he gave Moses Zipporah, his daughter. And Zipporah means sparrow. She must have been a little thing. And she bare him a son, and he called his name Gershom. For he said, I've been a stranger in a strange land. Came to pass in process of time that the king of Egypt died, and the children of Israel sighed by reason of the bondage. And they cried, and their cry came up unto God by reason of the bondage. And God heard their groaning. And God remembered his covenant with Abraham, with Isaac, and with Jacob. And God looked upon the children of Israel, and God had respect unto them. Now God is going to come down and deliver the children of Israel now. And Moses has been trained to be that deliverer. Now the question, of course, arises, why did God do this? Now, if you have any notion that the reason God did this was because of the superior ability of these people, then I think you'd be entirely wrong. And God did not come down to deliver him because he said, my, these children of Israel are so superior to the Egyptians, and they've been true to me, they've not gone into idolatry, and they've served me faithfully, and they are a lovely people. May I say to you that God never said that, because it wouldn't have been true. These people were not faithful to God. They did not serve him. They did go into idolatry. And you'll recall when they got out into the wilderness, they couldn't wait to make a golden calf. Just as soon as Moses got out of sight, why, Aaron started making the golden calf for them. They had gone into idolatry. They were away from God. They were in slavery. Now, why would God come down and deliver them? Because they're in a helpless, hopeless position. They are in the position where, unless somebody will intervene on their behalf, they're through, they're sunk. Or, using the common colloquialism of the day, they've gone down the tube. They are not even savable. They cannot be salvaged, it would look like, at this particular juncture. Well, then why did God come down? Well, he tells us here two reasons. God says, I heard their groaning. The thing that appealed to God was their desperate condition, their hopeless condition. That's what appealed to God. And he saw that, and for that reason, it appealed to him. And then the second reason is, he says here that he remembered his covenant with Abraham, Isaac, and Jacob. God says, I made a covenant with Abraham that I'd bring his offspring after the 400 years, I'd bring them back into the land. God says, I intend to keep my covenant. What I say I'll do, I will do. And God confirmed that covenant with Isaac and then again with Jacob. Now, these are the two reasons that God came down and delivered these people. It was their desperate, hopeless condition. It was that which appealed to the heart of God. And the second thing is, God had made a covenant with Abraham, Isaac, and Jacob. Now, why do you think God has redeemed you? That is, if you are redeemed. Why do you think God has redeemed me? Well, same reason. God found nothing in us that called forth his salvation. He makes it very clear that when he saves us, it's not because any merit is in us at all. Actually, it's without a cause. That is the thing that Paul says in Romans, the 3rd chapter, verse 24. Let me read verse 23. For all have sinned and come short of the glory of God, being justified freely. And that word freely means without a cause. It's the same word our Lord used when he said they hated me without a cause. Now, you and I are justified without a cause. That is, there's no reason in us. God didn't look at us and say, my, you know, you're Protestant and you're lovely and you're superior and I'm going to redeem you. Fact of the matter is, it's the reverse of that. God saw us in the darkness of sin and ignorance. He saw us hopelessly lost, and we were not able to save ourselves. And so we're told here, being justified without a cause by his grace through the redemption that's in Christ Jesus. And God saves us by grace. Actually, he doesn't save us by love. He loved us, but love didn't save us. Love provided a Savior. God so loved that he gave his only begotten Son. God so loved the world that he gave his only begotten Son, that you and I might have a redemption. And we are saved, therefore, without a cause, by his grace, through the redemption that's in Christ Jesus. That's the basis on which God saves us today. And I hope none of you listening in have any notion that God found anything in you that was worthy of salvation. Now, I think that a great many people think that, well, God did save me as a sinner, but he saw what a lovely person I would become. Did you know that you never become a lovely person? I hate to say that, but you don't become a lovely person. There's no good in that old nature. Paul says, I know within my flesh there dwelleth no good thing. Now, will you believe God that there's no good in you at all? My friend, there's nothing in you that's good. Oh, I know that hurts a great many people. That's a shoe that really pinches, isn't it? To think that God didn't find any good in us, and there's never going to be any good in us. And that's the reason you and I have to have a new nature. That's the reason for that, because, friends, you and I just can't produce anything good. He found nothing in us, nothing whatsoever. And he never expected that that old nature to ever produce anything good. In fact, he's eventually going to get rid of it. We need a new nature. And that is the thing that caused God to come down and deliver these people. There was no good in them, no good at all. He redeemed them because he heard their cry. And God saw our desperate condition and saved us. And then God had a covenant. I mentioned it a moment ago in that most familiar verse, John 3:16, long before I came into the world, God the Father so loved the world that he gave his only begotten Son. And the Son agreed to come and die, and the Father agreed to save any that would trust Jesus. And he didn't wait for me to get here to talk it over with Vernon McGee and say, now look here, boy, what do you think about this plan? If it pleases you, I'll go through with it. God didn't do that. God says, and I want to be brutally frank with you, God says, here it is. Take it or leave it. This is my salvation that I offer you. He made a covenant, and anyone that'll trust Christ, he'll save them. A little Scotch lady who had worked hard, taken in washings years ago, sent a boy away to the university. And he came home for vacation, and that was in the days when the university was going modern and liberal. And so when he came, why, he had a few doubts, and he was a little arrogant, you know. But he didn't really want his mother to know too much. But one morning, she was fixing his breakfast, and she's telling about how wonderful God was to save her, and she knew she was saved. And this young fella just couldn't take any more of it. So he said, look, Mama, you don't seem to realize how really small you are in this universe and that you really don't amount to very much. Then he gave her quite a lecture on astronomy, how big the universe was and how little she was. And he said, why, if you lost your soul, God wouldn't miss it at all. It wouldn't amount to anything. Well, she didn't say anything. She just kept waiting on the boy till finally she got everything on the table. Then she sat down and she said, I've been thinking over, son, what you said. You were right. My little soul doesn't amount to much, and if I lose it, I wouldn't lose much, and God wouldn't lose much. But says, you know, if he doesn't save me, he's going to lose more than I would lose. The boy says, what do you mean? Well, she said, he promised that if I would trust Jesus, he'd save me. and he'll lose his word. He'll break his word. He'll lose his reputation and his character if he doesn't make good. You're right. I don't lose much, but he's going to lose a great deal. And friends, God's not going to lose a great deal. God's going to make good. And that's the thing that he's saying. Not that the children of Israel are attractive, but he is saying that he's come down now to redeem them because he has heard their cry and that appeal to him. There's nothing lovely that appealed in those people. And there's nothing lovely in us that causes him to save us. And he did make a covenant with Abraham, Isaac, and Jacob. And God has agreed to save any that'll trust Jesus because it was on that condition that he came to this earth to die. God so loved. And it's that love provided a redemption. And God doesn't save by love. He saves by grace. Now, grace is love in action. It's easy to sit on the sidelines and talk about loving. God didn't do that. God's demonstrated his love to us today. Now, will you notice the last verse? And God looked upon the children of Israel, and God had respect unto them. Now, we come to the third chapter of the book of Exodus. Now, in the third chapter, we have this very arresting story of the burning bush. It's the call of Moses, and the second 40 years in Midian now comes to an end. And this burning bush is the turning point, of course. Now, let me begin reading at verse 1. Now, this is chapter 3 of Exodus. Have you ever noticed the great chapter 3s of the Bible? I've often wanted to run a series on the great third chapters of the Bible, but there's so many things I've never been able to get around to preach on that are in the Word of God. Genesis 3, John 3, Romans 3, and here is Exodus 3. And it's the burning bush. Now, will you notice? Now, Moses kept the flock of Jethro, his father-in-law, the priest of Midian, and he led the flock to the backside of the desert and came to the mountain of God, even to Horeb. And the angel of the Lord appeared unto him in a flame of fire out of the midst of a bush. And he looked, and behold, the bush burned with fire, and the bush was not consumed. Now, that bush has always, frankly, been considered a picture of the nation Israel. They've been in the fire of persecution from the very beginning. Here they are in it right now, down in the land of Egypt. And down through the centuries, that's been their experience. They've been in the fire, but like that burning bush, they've never been consumed. And isn't that interesting? Other great nations that have never gone through the fire as they have already disappeared. By the way, when was the last time you saw a Midianite? He's down in the land of Midian. Have you seen the flag of Midian? Do you know anything about the government of Midian? I must confess that I know nothing about this. It's gone. It's disappeared, friends. But the burning bush is certainly typical of these people. Now will you notice? And the angel of the Lord appeared unto him in a flame of fire out of the midst of a bush. And here, the angel of the Lord, in my book, in the Old Testament, is none other than the pre-incarnate Christ. Now, I'm not even prepared to debate that. There are certain convictions that I've come to in my ministry that I just don't go back and debate them anymore. I'm not prepared to debate whether 2 + 2 = 4. They told me that at school. I accepted it. Been working on that supposition now for over half a century, and it's worked out all right. So if you don't think 2 + 2 = 4, you go to somebody else to argue it and don't come to me, because to me, 2 + 2 = 4. And the angel of the Lord in the Old Testament is the pre-incarnate Christ. Now, if you haven't come to that point, then I'm not prepared to argue with you, although I think I could give you my argument. But the important thing is to get the great message that is here. Now, will you notice? and behold, the bush burned with fire, and the bush was not consumed. And Moses said, I will now turn aside and see this great sight, why the bush is not burnt. And when the Lord saw that he turned aside to see, God called unto him out of the midst of the bush. I thought it was the angel. It was. Well, didn't the angel call? Yes. Well, then why does it say God called? Because it's the Lord Jesus, friends, and he's God. And he said, Moses, Moses. And he said, here am I. And he said, draw not nigh hither. Put off thy shoes from off thy feet, for the place whereon thou standest is holy ground. Here is a man brought up in the court of Pharaoh, trained in the culture and civilization of that day, and it was a great one. He has spent now 40 years in the wilderness, and he's had a great training out there, but you know he doesn't know enough to take off his shoes? Doesn't know enough to do that. How many people today, they are learned in the wisdom of this world, but they are so ignorant of God, so ignorant of his word, and now he has to be rebuked and told to take off his shoes. Take off your shoes, for the place whereon thou standest is holy ground. God now is teaching him a great lesson that has to do with the holiness of God. Moreover, he said, I am the God of thy father, the God of Abraham, the God of Isaac, and the God of Jacob. And Moses hid his face, for he was afraid to look upon God. Now, when we say that he could look upon God, he could look upon the revelation of God. The Lord Jesus, when he came to this earth, actually was veiled in human flesh. It can still be said, no man hath seen God at any time. The only begotten Son in the bosom of the Father, he hath exegeted him. He's led him out in the open, where now you can know God. And the only way you can know him, of course, is through the Lord Jesus Christ. Now we read, and the Lord said, I have surely seen the affliction of my people, which are in Egypt, and I have heard their cry by reason of their taskmasters, for I know their sorrows, and I am come down to deliver them out of the hand of the Egyptians and to bring them up out of that land into a good land, a large, unto a land flowing with milk and honey. God, when he redeems, he does not only redeem from something, but always unto something. We have been saved from sin unto heaven and unto holiness also. Until next time, may God richly bless you, my beloved.
0: 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And when you're in touch, would you tell us how you listen to Through the Bible? However you hop aboard the Bible bus, you know we love to hear it. That small bit of information is also a big help to us as we follow God's lead in taking his whole word to his whole world. So thanks in advance. I'm Steve Schwetz, and I'll meet you back here next time as together we go through the Bible.

0: 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Is this your story too?
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8: When we're living wisely, we're going to be able to walk through the deepest, darkest valleys of life. We're going to walk through paths that we think there'd be no way to walk. We're going to be able to walk through situations and circumstances and heartaches that we would never think we could ever endure. But when you walk in wisely, here's what happens. God says, this is the next step, step by step. And so we ask Him, Lord, what shall I do in this decision?
9: Psalm 111 says, the fear of the Lord is the beginning of wisdom. And today on In Touch, the teaching ministry of Dr. Charles Stanley, we begin a series of messages reminding us of the vital connection between knowing God and being wise. Stay with us to learn how to evaluate your decisions to assess whether you're living wisely or foolishly. Let's listen in to Dr. Stanley's message.
8: Why would a family choose to buy a home, house, that they know that they cannot afford, but they're going to buy it anyway? Unwise decision. Why would a person marry just for sexual fulfillment, not thinking about other things? Unwise decision. Why would people put in their mouth something that ultimately ends up in their lungs, knowing that it's possible to have lung cancer and die a terrible kind of death? Unwise decision. If you open the jail doors of prisons all over this country and could interview the people who are therein, most of them would say, as they look back, unwise decisions. When you think about the kind of life that you're living, would you say that the decisions that you're making are wise or unwise? Wisdom is a gift from God. Living unwisely is a very expensive lifestyle to every aspect of our life. So when we turn to this

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3: Next verse. And you belong to Christ, and Christ belongs to God. When I think about single verses in the scripture and how powerful they are and how full of meaning they are, this rises to the top. Listen to this. And you belong to Christ, and Christ belongs to God. Therefore, if we belong to Christ, we belong to God. And I would ask you, who do you belong to? You either belong to God through Christ, or you belong to the devil, one of the two. Some people say, well, I don't believe in the devil. Unwise belief. So with that in mind, I want us to look at this whole issue of wise and unwise lifestyle and how people are living it. And the scripture distinguishes it between here. So let's look at wise living for a moment. And the first thing we want to do is define, what do we mean by true, genuine wisdom? Godly wisdom, that's real wisdom. Godly wisdom is viewing things from God's viewpoint. How does He see them? And then responding to those things on the basis of what the Word of God teaches. So if I look at things from God's viewpoint, where am I going to find that? I'm going to find it in the Word of God. And so a person who says, I don't have time for that Bible stuff, what you're saying is, I choose to live a very foolish life. I will make foolish decisions in life. I will suffer consequences I would never have dreamed of. If you're so smart that you think you can live your life and live it happily or peacefully or successfully, apart from the teachings of the Word of God, you are playing the fool. It is foolish. You cannot. And the Bible teaches it all the way through Scripture by illustration where we can never forget it. So think about that. It's the capacity to view things from God's viewpoint. And then on the basis of that, respond to them accordingly. So you're facing a decision. What's the question? The question is this. What is the wise thing to do? If I'm going to find that out, I need to turn to the source of all wisdom. That's Almighty God. To leave God out of your life is foolish, devastating. Only a fool who hears the Word of God turns away, says, I don't want any of that, because you're not thinking wisely, you're thinking foolishly. So when we look at this passage of Scripture, and with that in mind, think about this. God is omniscient. He knows everything. He knows about yesterday, He knows about today, He knows about tomorrow. He knows what happened yesterday perfectly. You and I don't. We only know what humans can know. God has absolute, total, complete, infinite knowledge about every single thing. He's never behind because He knows the past, present, and future. Nothing ever startles Him or surprises Him. He knows perfectly before, during, and afterwards. So it is only wise to consult one who knows everything and who has never said, oh, I forgot. Oh, I never thought about that. God doesn't have to resort to a computer to find out what's happening. He doesn't have to take a photograph so He won't forget it. He has infinite knowledge, everything that could possibly be known about you, before, during, and after. He knows you perfectly. Therefore, He knows every single need that you have. He knows it before you know it. 20 years from now, God knows where you're going to be with Him or still living. He knows all about the economy. He knows all about the things that could possibly happen. So the question is this. Are you living on the basis of what you see, what you feel, what you hear, the so-called wisdom of man, which the Bible says is foolishness because it's so limited? We'll see in a moment. The finest and the most brilliant of men are limited in their knowledge. And oftentimes their brilliance is the very barrier between them and wisdom. Knowledge doesn't make a person necessarily wise.

0: lives. It gives them access to many, many things, but there's a difference. And when I think about it, knowledge has to do more with the mind. But when I think about wisdom, it has more to do with the heart, with the spirit of a person. You can be very smart about a lot of things, but very unwise about others. And when we are unwise, what we are doing is we're saying, I think I can handle it without God. I'm going to make this decision based on what I like, what I want, what other people expect, and what I believe will make me secure in life. I think about people who think their security is in finances. Listen, that is a foolish thought, because it changes every day and oftentimes many times a day. Where is your security? Is it in your relationship to Jesus Christ? That is where all true, genuine security is to be found. And if you have chosen to live your life apart from God, here's what you've done. You have separated yourself from eternal security. If you live it without God, you have separated yourself from any kind of true, genuine, lasting security. God is almighty. He knows all things about every single solitary thing. And so that being truth, naturally, he's the one I should be going to. So tomorrow morning you wake up, you have a decision to make. What do? You call your friends and ask them what they think? I can tell you what they think. You want to know ahead of time? They think that whatever makes you happy is what they think. And oftentimes that's what they will do. They won't even be honest about it. The one person you and I can go to about every single solitary decision, no matter what, is Almighty God. Now watch this. He loves you enough to have sent His Son Jesus into the world to die for all of us. We're all sinners. He saw beforehand every sin you'd ever commit for all generations. And He sent His Son Jesus to die for us. That tells me He loves me beyond my comprehension. He loves us, listen, knowing all of our failures, knowing all of our sins, knowing all of our mistakes and all of the things that go on in our life that are not right. Beforehand, He saw that and He sent Jesus anyway. So this much I know, this God whose Son died for my sins and who knows every single thing, does no research for anything, that above all, He loves me and He loves you no matter what. That love will never change. And when I think about these verses, I want to come back to this verse again in the 23rd verse of the 3rd chapter of 1 Corinthians. Listen to this verse a minute. This verse just grabbed me. In fact, when I was studying this week and I came to this verse that I have read multitudes of times, naturally, I'll tell you what happened to me. I had to get on my knees and ask God to help me to understand what He means when He said, you belong to Christ. Christ belongs to God. Therefore, you belong to God. You say, well, that's simple. It may be simple, but I want you to think about it. You belong. That means He has stamped you with His awesome stamp of eternal security, that you are a child of God. And nobody can get to you because you're in Jesus and Jesus is in God. And before anybody can get to you, they've got to bypass Him. They can't bypass Him. Somehow, when I read that verse of Scripture, you belong. Listen, not that you just know about Jesus. Look at this. You belong to Him. Is your son or your daughter, your husband or your wife with you this morning? If he or she is with you, look at him. Come on. You belong to Him. You belong to her. That makes it's one thing to know somebody. It's something else to belong to them. And if I want to belong to somebody, I want to belong to Almighty God. You say, well, why did that get you so fired up? I'll tell you why. Because it must have been something God wanted to say to me. You belong to Christ, and Christ belongs to God. The only people about whom that can be true is people who have trusted Jesus Christ as their Savior, who are, listen, wise enough to acknowledge their sinfulness, wise enough to believe the testimony of Scripture about His death, that he justified us, declared us righteous, reconciled us, saved us eternally, sanctified us, all the wonderful things the Bible says about us. Listen, we have eternal security. You know what eternal is? Endless. We have endless security in our relationship to him. And so the one who has made us have eternal security is the all-knowing, almighty God who sent his Son and about whom he said, you belong to Christ and Christ belongs to God. I don't know about you, but that makes me feel very, very safe. You belong to almighty God, which means this. Watch this. Nothing and no one can touch you apart from the knowledge, the wisdom, and the will of God. Nothing. So if you happen to be one of those persons and you're fearful of something, what's your relationship to God? Because he's the only one who can surround you perfectly and protect you in any and every given situation. Only that which God allows can happen to one of his children. You say, well, what about so-and-so? They went through this problem, this heartache, this burden, this tragedy. Not without God knowing it. Not without God's plan. And what he allows oftentimes is beyond my comprehension. It's not beyond the wisdom and the knowledge and the awesome plan of God. The world's foolishness is just that. It's foolish. They think they know when only God knows. That's why believers are set apart. We are a part of the body of Christ. We are set apart by God through his Son, Jesus Christ, to do what? To allow him to live his life in and through us. We are the walking children of the living God, whose names are in the Lamb's Book of Life, who are eternally secure in him, and who have him as our guide for every single day. We can come to him and ask him about any decision that needs to be made, and he is willing to give us direction. But if you don't know him, if you live in disobedience to God, what you're saying is, I don't need omniscience. I don't need omnipotence. I don't need omnipresence. I can handle it. In this mixed up, crazy, sinful, wicked, vile world, that is a foolish conclusion. A foolish conclusion. We all need Almighty God. All of us need him every day. And so, when I look at these passages and see what Paul said in this particular passage, he says, the wisdom of the world's foolishness in the eyes of God. Because you see, if you took a grain of sand and put it over here and all the beaches of the world, that little grain of sand in all the beaches of the world may be equal to our knowledge and understanding and wisdom. Apart from God, we don't have it. We don't have it. If you don't believe, look at the society in which we live. Well, look at what's happening to us every single day. You wake up one morning and you hear this. Wake up the next morning, you hear that. Let me ask you something. When's the last time you looked at the television or read the newspaper or heard anything about what's going on? You said, finally, a great day has arrived. No, it's not true. So what are Christians do? Are we supposed to be worried and frustrated and anxious and fearful and going to bed and wondering what's going to happen? No, we know what's going to happen. Listen, we're sleeping in the presence of Almighty God who never sleeps, who has all power, all knowledge of every single thing. Listen, we are his children. How foolish to live apart from holy God who has made it possible to have everything we need in Christ Jesus that's wise for us to have. So, human reason is deficient. It takes godly wisdom to live the kind of life that I know every single person really wants deep down inside. And when we're living wisely, we're going to seek his guidance about all these things. And if you'll think about this, a person who is spiritually wise, they're going to be able to see things with their eyes others do not see. They're going to be able to hear things with their ears others don't hear. This is why somebody can say something to you very persuasively or very arrogantly, and you're a child of God walking in his Spirit, and you know what they say? They send two messages. Here's what you heard them say. Here's what they said. And there's a lot of difference. Children of God who are walking wisely, we have the wisdom of God. because that's his desire and will for our lives. And the problem is if we ignore that, then we get in trouble. We think, oh, God, where were you? And God is saying, I've been here all along. You weren't listening. You listened to other people. You decided what you wanted, not what I wanted, because I know what's best for you. So when we're living wisely, we will live a certain way. And what is it? In essence, to make it simple, when we're living wisely, we're going to be able to walk through the deepest, darkest valleys of life. We're going to walk through paths that we think there'd be no way to walk. We're going to be able to walk through situations and circumstances and heartaches that we would never think we could ever endure. But when you walk in wisely, here's what happens. God says, this is the next step, and this is the next step, and this is the next step, and this is the next step. You know why he doesn't tell us a whole story? He tells we can't, you can't even fathom it sometimes. You couldn't stand to know where God may lead you. So what does he do? Step by step. And so we ask him for, Lord, what shall I do in this decision? This is the step. What shall I do in this? And you see, if we just decided we're going to do it ourselves, we just go plowing through the difficulty and the hardship and the pain, we find ourselves making mistakes. God, remember, he loves us enough to keep us on the path. He loves us enough to keep our eyes on things that are real and true and genuine.
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0: How many times have you and I started praying vigorously about somebody, about some situation? I mean, we were just calling out to God and crying out to God. And 2 weeks later, if somebody mentioned to us, we'd say, oh, yeah. What happens is because he doesn't answer our prayer quickly, we're prone to give up. But patience says, listen, if God burdens your heart with something, or he burdens your heart to pray for somebody, just because you don't see change in them right now doesn't mean that God isn't answering your prayer. Because remember, God doesn't begin his change on the outside. He begins his change deep inside of a person's heart.
4: And so as you and I begin to pray for God to bring them under conviction, for God to work in their life, and for God to change their attitude, what's happening? We're talking about what's happening in their mind, what's happening in their heart, as we would say, what's happening in their emotions. Before we ever see anything, God will have worked over and over and over again. And so when you're praying for God to provide something in your life, just because He doesn't provide it today doesn't mean He's not working on circumstances. Because you think about oftentimes, you and I will make some request of God, and if we stop and think, who else is involved that He has to work on? What does He have to provide over here? What does He have to change over here? And oftentimes we don't know all the things, the intricate things involved in answering our prayer. And God isn't just going to knock some people out of the way and shove these over here and push this, slam this, in order to get our answer to us on our time schedule. He works patiently, lovingly. He gets it done. He faithfully answers our prayer. But we have to remember to be patient and to wait and watch Him work.
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6: Renaissance artist Albrecht Dürer became famous for his talent at age 20. The art critics of his day called him the greatest mind that ever expressed itself in line. As his fame spread, influential people tried to hire him with promises of luxury and ease. Even other acclaimed artists, such as Giovanni Bellini and Raphael, revered his work. In what experts considered to be his best self-portrait, Dürer mingled his physical characteristics with what he thought Jesus might have looked like. He painted himself with long, wavy hair, a beard, and eyes that seemed to convey a sense of divine purpose. While many assume this was the artist's prideful opinion of himself, others who knew him believed Dürer wanted to live a life that would allow people to see Jesus in him. If we truly know Christ, this is our desire as well. Believing in Him and accepting His death and resurrection as the basis for our relationship with God means we should now live for Jesus, not for ourselves. We live for Him, and He lives in us and works through us. The Apostle Paul said this about his spiritual transformation: I no longer live, but Christ lives in me. May the glory of Christ shine through our lives today so that the world sees Him in us. Today's encouragement was provided by Our Daily Bread Ministries.
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16: You know why you exist? 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
17: 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Welcome to Focus on the Family with Jim Daly. I'm John Fuller.
15: You know, John, Steve Farrar had so much wisdom to share in his almost 50 years of ministry. And as I've said before, I am so grateful that much of that wisdom was recorded in some form or fashion. Today, Steve will explain how each one of us can embrace God's purpose for our lives and live it out. And he'll close his message with some great advice specifically for teens and young adults. Let's get to it.
17: Okay, well, here's Steve Farrar speaking at Oak Cliff Bible Fellowship in Dallas on Focus on the Family with Jim Daly.
16: Well, as we begin, I'd like to ask you a question. And it's a very simple question, but it's a profound question in some senses. The question is, why are you here? When I ask the question, why are you here, what I'm really asking you is, why do you exist? Why are you alive? Why are you walking the earth now and not 300 years ago or 300 years in the future? Why are you alive? Why do you exist? Is that just the result of the Darwinian hypothesis of time and chance coming together and here you are? No. You're here for a reason. You're here for a purpose. Why am I here? Why do I exist? Is a question we ask throughout life. And in Psalm 139, David is going to answer the question, why am I here? The first 12 verses are about God. If you want to know why you're alive and why you exist, you don't start with yourself. You start with God. If you don't start with God, you'll never figure out why you're on the earth. You'll never figure out your purpose. You'll never figure out your meaning. So what does he say about God? Verse 1, he says, oh Lord, you have searched me and known me. You got me wired. You know everything about me. You know when I sit down. You know, when I rise up, you understand my thought from afar. He says, you scrutinize my path and my lying down. You're intimately acquainted with all my ways. So all your little quirks, all your little idiosyncrasies, so he knows all about them. And he's still for you, and he still loves you. He's still on your team. He's not against you. This is amazing. Verse 4. Even before there is a word in my tongue, behold, Lord, you know it all. Every word you'll ever utter for the rest of your life until the moment of you die, God already knows what you're going to say and the intonation with which you will say it. He knows it now. He knows all things. He goes on and he says, verse 5, you've enclosed me behind and before. He says, you've laid your hand on me. Such knowledge is too wonderful me. It is too high. I cannot attain to it. Where can I go from your spirit? Where can I flee from your presence? If I go to heaven, you're there. If I make my bed in Sheol, behold, you are there. If I take the wings of the dawn, what's the speed of light? 186,000 miles per second? That's moving. And then in 13, he answers the question, why do I exist? See, now you can deal with the question because you started with God. Verse 13, you form my inward parts. You wove me in my mother's womb. I'll give thanks to you, for I'm fearfully and wonderfully made. Wonderful are your works. My soul knows it very well. He's not on an ego trip. He's just saying, God, you put me together. You formed my inward parts. You wove me. You put me together. Let me ask you something. Why are you tall? Why are you short? Why are you white or black or Hispanic or Asian? That's all up to God. That's all his doing. Why are you good with people? Some of you have an unbelievable gift with people. You love people and they love you. Where'd you get that gift? When he formed you and fashioned you in your mother's womb, he gave you that gift. He gave you gifts and he gave you skills. Why? Because he has a work for you to do. There's a purpose. There's a reason you're alive. Note the next verse here. He says, he's still back when he was in the womb, asking the question, why am I alive? Why do I exist? It's the central question of life. My frame or my bones were not hidden from you when I was made in secret and skillfully wrought in the depths of the earth. Let me ask you a question. If your father had not have married your mother, would you be here? This is not a trick question. Let's say your father, that cheerleader from that other high school, he had a crush on. You don't know anything about this. Well, let's say your father, when he was in high school, he had a crush on that cheerleader from another school. Let's say he married her. Would you be here? No, you wouldn't be here. But see, he didn't marry her. He married your mother. You say, what do you mean I wouldn't be here? Well, for you to get here, it took a particular sperm and it took a particular egg. And that cheerleader didn't have the egg. Your mother had the egg. But he didn't marry the cheerleader, he married your mother. Here you are. We're glad you're here. Have you ever thought about what it took to get you here? Have you? Do you realize that for thousands of years, God has been overseeing your family history? For thousands of years from day one, he's watched it. He's overseen everything. And if just once in that cycle, if just once in that multi-generational process, one sperm had missed the right egg, just one time, you would not be here, but you're here. By the predetermined plan of Almighty God. That's why you're here. That's why you're alive. That's why you exist. That's why you're not a mistake. That's why it's not chance. It's from Almighty God. There's a reason you're alive. You know why you exist? Because God determined before the foundations of the world that you would exist. That's why. And if you don't believe that, note the next section of the verse. Your eyes have seen my unformed substance. This is amazing. And in your book, they were all written, the days that were ordained for me, when as yet there was not one of them. Staggering statement. What this is saying is, the reason you exist is that God willed that you would exist. and before the foundations of the world, and here's why you're here today, before the foundations of the world, he determined the moment of your conception. He determined the moment of your birth. He's already determined the moment of your death. Did you know that? Hebrews says, it is appointed for a man once to die. The moment of your death has already been set. Now, how else can I encourage you? But that's kind of encouraging. You know why it's encouraging? You can't die until the work that God has for you to do, you can't die until it's done. He who began a good work in you will bring it to completion in Christ Jesus. You can't die. You cannot die until you've done the work that God has called you to do. They may rough you up. They may knock you around. They may talk about you behind your back, but you can't die. They can't kill you until your appointed time has come. So you can be bold and you can stand for Christ. It's amazing stuff. Now in Ephesians 2, the familiar words of 2:8. How is it that we exist spiritually? Well, you got to be born again, Jesus said. Well, how does that happen? Well, Ephesians 2:8 simply says this, for by grace, and this is so familiar to us, for by grace you've been saved through faith. And that not of yourselves, it's the gift of God, not as a result of works, that any man should boast. You can't do enough to earn salvation. For by grace you've been saved through faith. That not of yourselves, gift of God, not as a result of works. We say, that not of yourselves. Well, what does that mean? That not of yourselves. You can't write enough checks to the Red Cross. You can't do enough good works to be saved. You can't save yourself. Jesus saves us by dying on the cross. His sacrifice paid for our sins. That's why we celebrated communion. We remember what Jesus did. So we don't save ourselves. He saved us. I can't do that. So grace isn't of myself. Salvation isn't of myself. For by grace you've been saved through faith. Is faith something we do, or is faith a gift of God? It's a gift of God. But you say, well, Steve, we got to exercise faith. That's exactly right. And that's how we come to know Christ. In faith, we ask Christ to come into our lives. But let me ask you something. Where did you get the faith to ask him to come into your life? He gave it to you. See, none of it is of yourself. It's all of him. Ephesians 2:1 is an interesting passage. A lot of people, a lot of Christians who believe the Bible have really don't believe Ephesians 2:1. You say, what do you mean? Well, it says, and you were dead in your trespasses and sins. Most Christians think that anybody can come to Christ at any time they want to. Many of you think that. That's not what it says. It says, and you were dead in your trespasses and sin. Imagine on a maybe Sunday afternoon, you're taking a ride out in the country. Kind of nice to get away. Two-lane road. It's just kind of calm and quiet. And you're driving out there, and you'll see an old church. And a lot of times, those old churches had cemeteries next to them. And you're driving by this little country church, and there's a little curve, and you're making the curve. And as you're looking there, you see the old cemetery, and suddenly you see a hand come right out of the ground. And you say to your husband, hey, slow down here. And then he you pull off to the side. And then you see another hand break through the sod. And then you see a head come burrowing up. And there's some activity in this. An elbow. Another elbow. And this guy in this dark suit, it's kind of frayed because he's been down there a while. This guy pulls himself up out of the grave. He's got dirt clods all over him. He's kind of cleaning himself off. And he looks over and he sees you parked there. He goes, hey, can I get a ride into town? Now, that is absolutely ludicrous. Why is that ludicrous? I'll tell you why it's ludicrous. Dead men can't will to become alive. I've been dead 17 years. I'm getting sick and tired of it. I think I'll go into town and get a cappuccino. You don't do that. Dead men can't change their condition. This says, and you were dead in your trespasses and sins. Do you know why you know Christ? Do you know why you ask Christ to come into your life? Because he made you alive. He did for you what he did for Lazarus. He resurrected you. So let's get this straight. Why are we here? Why are we here? Well, why do I exist? Well, God gave you physical existence. He made you. He created you. Gave you gifts. Gave you abilities. And by the way, let me say something to you. Those gifts and abilities that God gave you in your mother's womb, he designed those in your life. He gave those to you because that's going to help you accomplish the work that he has for you to do. You need to pay attention to those gifts. You need to pay attention to those interests. Some of the angriest men I meet are men that are not working in an area of God-given strength. They're working in an area of weakness. They don't have an aptitude in that area. They don't have a strength in that area. So they hate to go to work. And when they're at work, they watch the clock and they're bored and they can't wait to get home. And then they get home, they're miserable because they got to get up in the morning and go back. There's no motivation. They're not good at it. What do you love to do? What are you interested in? You love to work with little kids? Then work with little kids. You want to be an architect? You want to be an architect. Are you good with languages and you're good in other cultures? Great, God will use you over there. You see, but he's hardwired us, and you pay attention to that. You don't ignore that. And when you're in an area and you're working in an area of God-given strength that he put in you when you were in your mother's womb and you're an adult, you can't believe you get to go to work. You can't believe they're paying you. You just can't believe it. Because you're loving it and you're good at it. Because that's what he intended you to do from the very beginning. You say, well, I might have to go back to school. Then go back to school. I might have to go to school at night. Go to school at night.
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16: Let's wrap this up. He formed you. He created you. He gave you gifts. He gave you abilities in your mother's womb. And then at some point, he brought you to Christ. So he gave you physical existence. Then he saved you and gave you spiritual life. And you're saved, and that's it. No. Because see, there's verse 10. And we got to pick up 8, 9, and 10 to get the context. For by grace you've been saved through faith, and that not of yourselves. It is the gift of God, not as a result of works that any man should boast. For, you see that connector? For we are his workmanship. Created, now catch this. Created in Christ Jesus for good works. Not good works to be saved. You're already saved. Created in Christ Jesus for good works. This is amazing. Which God prepared beforehand. Before you were ever born. See, that's the work that he has for you to do. That you might walk in them. You see, God really does have a purpose and a plan for your life. You're not a mistake. You're not an accident. You're not here by chance. It's not coincidence. The sovereign hand of God is over your life, and he's leading you. He said, well, Steve, not everything's going my way, because that's part of the process of maturing you in Christ. Yeah. Well, I'm having hardship. I'm having difficulty. You know, well, okay, that's okay. That's normal in the Christian life. It has been granted to you. Philippians 1:29 says, it has been granted to you not only to believe in Christ, but to suffer for his sake. Yeah. Well, I don't want to suffer. Well, guess what? You're going to suffer. Oh, I don't want to take that class. Oh, you've already been signed up for that class. And it's too late to drop it. Acts 14:22. Through many tribulations, we must enter the kingdom of God. Not some, not a few, many. That's why you've got many. Well, I don't like this. Well, join the club. But see, he's going to use you. And if he's going to use you, you're going to have some pain in your life. Because if you've never had pain, then you've never suffered. And if you've never suffered, you've got nothing to say to anybody. And you can't help them. So that's why you're going through some hard things. But he'll get you through it. He'll take you through it. You see? Hey, there's a sign in every weight room in America. No pain. And that's true in the Christian life. Now think about this. He's got to work for you. He's given you physical life. He brought you to Christ. He gave you spiritual life. Why? Well, you're his workmanship. You don't need to be like her. And you don't need to be like him. You see? Different gifts, different abilities. There are no little people. There are no little places, Francis Schaeffer used to say. But he's got a work for you to do. Now, some of us over 40 wish we had paid attention 20 years ago to some good advice we got some from older folks. But we didn't. We had to learn the hard way. A couple years ago, I did a little book called How to Ruin Your Life by 30. And I was speaking for a week in chapel service, and the kids all had to be there, and they didn't want to be there at the first one. And half of them are bored, and they're not paying attention. So I got up, and I said, the first chapel service, I said, some of you are 18, some of you are 22. The average age in here is 20. The first 20 years of your life, your parents have made the significant decisions for you. Now, the next 20 years, you're making the significant decisions. All of them. So what I want to talk to you about this week is how you can ruin your life and be utterly miserable by the time you're 30. I want to talk to you about how you can get venereal disease. I want to talk to you about how you can get divorced and remarried. I want to talk to you about how you can become financially destitute. I want to talk about how you can utterly ruin your life in the next 20 years. Suddenly they're looking up. And all you have to do is ignore God's wisdom. That's all you have to do. Because he's given you everything you need. But if you want to go your own way, you can go your own way. Let me finish up by talking to the young people. Let me start with the guys. God's got a plan for your life. Let me tell you something. Let me tell you something that this culture needs. This culture needs some godly men. That's what it needs. A godly man can turn a culture. You say, well, I'm just a young guy. God loves young guys. And here's what you do. You give your life to Christ. You give your whole heart to Christ. You follow him. You know that verse, seek ye third the kingdom of God? Seek ye what? First. You put Christ first in your life. You put him first. And you know what he'll do? He'll bless your life. He'll bless your life. And then I'll tell you what else you do. You start looking for a woman to marry. To marry. You're looking for a wife. You're not looking for a Barbie doll. You're looking for a woman to go through life with who'll stand with you. Who's got some grit. Who's got some guts because it's tough. You need a strong one. So start looking for that kind of woman. So I got a girlfriend. Great. Good. How's her character? Her what? Her character. By the way, how's your character, man? I meet all these guys, these young guys, you know, strutting around. Man, I can bench press 575 pounds. Well, pin a rose on your nose. Hey, let me ask you something. How much can you bench press with your character? Can you fight off sexual temptation on the television in a lonely hotel room? Huh? Don't tell me how much you can bench press if you can't touch a remote. If you don't have the power of Christ to change that remote. You know what I'm talking about? That's what you need to be working on. And you're honest. You don't lie on your resume. So, well, they won't hire me. Let me tell you something. You don't lie on your resume. Well, I didn't do well in college. Tell them you didn't do well in college. Say, I was an idiot in college. The guy hiring you was probably an idiot in college. He'll appreciate your honesty. But let me tell you something. Don't lie. You say, well, I won't get the job. Let me tell you something. The Lord Jesus will get you a job if you're a man of integrity. By the way, you and your girlfriend, keep your hands off her. You're not married to her. She's not yours. You want to be a man of God? You want God to bless your life? Then you seek sexual purity. So, well, we haven't done that. Well, then you start today. You're going to follow Christ. This is the will of God, that you abstain from sexual immorality. You don't excuse it. You don't rationalize it.
18: Well, you mean,
16: that's what I mean. You say, that's hard. You bet it's hard. And by the way, let me say something to you young ladies. Don't you act cheap. And I'll tell you something else. Don't you dress cheap. Some of you ladies need to cover up. I'll tell you what, I'm in churches all over America. I'm in churches all over America, and I am stunned at the women I see walking in and how they're dressed, and it's all they can do to keep themselves from falling out, if you get my drift. Don't do that. You don't need to dress like that. Number one, let me tell you something. If you know what that does to men, why would you dress like that? Secondly, if you don't know what that does to men, you need to know. It doesn't help them. You love Christ? Let me tell you love Jesus? Then don't you act cheap, because let me tell you something. You're not cheap. You're valuable. He bought you with a price. Therefore, you glorify God in your body. And you say, I can't find any guys, and if I don't dress... No, you know what? You dress stylishly and modestly. And let me tell you something. You say, there aren't any guys. Let me tell you something. You only need one guy. So you honor Christ, you follow Christ, and you trust the Lord at the right time. And then you find that guy, and you get married, then you have a bunch of kids, then you get all stressed out, and you get pains in your chest. It's great. And you raise those kids, and you're trying to make ends meet. Oh, it's great. And you love each other, and you show your kids how to have a good marriage, and you go through, what does marriage vows say, better or worse, richer or poor, sickness and health? Because see, when you're young, you think it's always going to be better. But guess what? It's going to get bad. It's going to get worse. It'll be good, then it's worse, then it's good again, then it's worse. It's rich, and it's poor, rich, sickness and health. See, when you're young, you don't even know you can get sick. You've never been sick. See, you get old, sickness is an issue. I mean, you get old, you get my age, you start breaking down. I got on an escalator the other day and I pulled a hamstring. It's sad. Just breaking down. And you get married, and catch this, and you stay married. For life. You don't have to be famous. You don't have to make a lot of money. You just love Christ. You work hard. You love your family. You say, I'm not making a difference. You're making a huge difference. And he's using you. He's got a plan. He knows what he's doing. Let's trust him. Let's listen to him.
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27: Good morning. I'm Mike Adams, and the teaching of Chuck Swindoll is furnished by Insight for Living.
28: Few things are more painful than personal criticism. Attacked, accused, unfairly judged, perhaps by someone who doesn't even know the facts. It's tough to take that without swinging back. Today on Insight for Living, Chuck Swindoll describes a man who endured relentless false accusation from a so-called friend and never once retaliated. What was his secret? And how do we respond to a verbal assault with maturity, restraint, and faith? Chuck calls it grace under pressure, and there's no finer example than Job. Chuck titled his message, How to Handle Criticism with Class.
16: Job 22 and 23. We are still in Job. We may be in Job till Jesus comes back. Who knows? We are in chapter 22. You'll be happy to know we are halfway through. This is the third cycle of the fight, the verbal fight between these alleged friends and Job. And this man's name is Eliphaz the Temanite, who comes out swinging. He responded, "Can a vigorous man be of use to God? Or a wise man be useful to himself? Is there any pleasure to the Almighty if you are righteous, or prophet if you make your ways perfect?" Look at the sarcasm of verse 4. Is it because of your reverence that he reproves you, that he enters into judgment against you? Is it because you're so holy? And then his accusation, is not your wickedness great and your iniquities without end? So he accuses him of great wickedness and iniquity. And then he gives him a message. Verse 21, yield now and be at peace with him. Thereby good will come to you. Please receive instruction from his mouth and establish his words in your heart. If you return to the Almighty, you will be restored. If you remove unrighteousness far from your tent and place your gold in the dust,
0: the gold of Ophir among the stones of the brooks, then the Almighty will be your gold and choice silver to you. Job responds in chapter 23, verse 3, "Oh, that I knew," chapter 23, verse 3, "Oh, that I knew where I might find him, that I might come to his seat. I would present my case before him and fill my mouth with arguments." Verse 8, "Behold, I go forward, he's not there. Backward, I cannot perceive him. When he acts on the left, I cannot behold him. He turns on the right, I cannot see him. But

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3: And the blast of other people in a calm and mature manner, demonstrating grace under pressure. In my study these last 2 weeks, I came across a story that emerges out of the life of the late, great Martin Luther. One of his harshest critics came and presented him a litany of his mistakes and failures and sins. Luther's mistakes, failures, and sins. He gave them to him with a frown so that Luther would read them. The reformer read them, shook his head, sighed deeply, and then said to the man, "Think a little harder, you have forgotten some." It's grace under pressure. Our 16th president was a masterful model of handling criticism and verbal assaults. One of his biographers, named Donald Phillips, writes, "Abraham Lincoln was slandered, libeled, and hated perhaps more intensely than any man ever to run for the nation's highest office. He was publicly called just about every name imaginable by the press, including a grotesque baboon, a third-rate country lawyer, a coarse, vulgar jokester, a dictator, an ape, a buffoon, and others." The Illinois State Register, which was the paper of his own state, labeled Lincoln, quote, "the craftiest and most dishonest politician that ever disgraced an office in America." I'm holding back from saying something right there. Mr. Lincoln handled that with great, great maturity. In fact, he had four ways of responding to such criticism. First, and most often, he simply ignored it if it was what he called petty. And most of it was. Second, he answered back only when it was important and would make a difference. Third, he formed the habit of sitting down and writing lengthy letters of refutation, venting his anger and emotions, and then tearing them up. Never mailed them. Or fourth, he always looked on the brighter side of life and kept a good sense of humor. Grace under pressure. One of my favorite characters down through the years has been Sir Winston Churchill. He not only handled criticism with class, he invited it. In fact, he personally engaged himself in self-criticism every night of the Second World War. Says his biographer Stephen Hayward, "Every night, said Churchill, I try myself by court-martial to see if I have done anything effective during the day. I don't mean just pawing the ground. Anyone can go through the motions, but something really effective." One of his closest confidants later said, "He always took criticisms very, very meekly. One could say exactly what one liked in the way of criticism. He wanted the full critical value from his subordinates." He added, "I cannot recall a single minister, serving officer, or civil servant who was removed from his office because he stood up to Churchill and told him that he thought his policy and proposals were wrong." The courageous Prime Minister of Great Britain made it a consistent habit never to overrule the service chiefs of staff, even when he strenuously disagreed with their decisions. Grace under pressure. One of the most eloquent examples of this would be King David when Absalom took over the throne.

0: His father, David, was forced to abdicate the throne because Absalom stole the hearts of the people through his deceptive means. Absalom came to the throne, and David didn't want to kill or fight with his own son, so he simply left it in his hands and went away along with his mighty men. While David was escaping, he was walking in an area recorded for us in 2 Samuel 16, where there appeared on the scene some fool named Shimei. And you haven't met a snotty man until you have met Shimei. 2 Samuel 16, beginning at verse 5 down through verse 14, you can turn some other time. We read, he cursed continually as he came. He threw stones at David and at the servants of King David, saying as he threw them, get out, you man of bloodshed, you worthless fellow. If you could read it in the Hebrew, it wouldn't read worthless fellow, but I'm going to leave that for another time. Now, how did David respond to this nut who is throwing stones at him and screaming at him with these put downs? Well, before I tell you David's response, let me tell you Abishai's response. He asked David, may I go over there and cut off his head? I love that line. I love it. Had I been David, Shimei wouldn't have known his head was off until he sneezed. I mean, it would be one quick slice and it would be over. But David, grace under pressure, he said, let him alone. Let him curse. Perhaps the Lord will look on my affliction and return good to me instead of his cursing this day. Grace under pressure. One of my seminary colleagues has written several books, and I came across his wise words recently. God gives us over to such bruisings because they are part of the process to make us what he intends us to be. The hurting makes us sweeter, more mellow. We learn to let go of what we want. It makes us calm and strong. And then he adds, I think he must have smiled when he wrote it. Our Lord was nailed to the cross, so you can count on being nailed to the wall. Grace under pressure. Being attacked lately, accused, unfairly criticized, verbally, brutally assaulted, perhaps by somebody who doesn't even know what he's talking about. It's tough to take that without swinging back with a verbal weapon in return. I think part of the reason the Lord is keeping us in the book of Job is to learn how to respond under such situations. There is no finer example of grace under pressure than this man whose book bears his name. Job has been, well, he's suffered the loss of bankruptcy, the death of his 10 children. That's grieved him. The attacks of his friends who were once close to him, and the disease that ravaged him on top of all that, with the fever and the swelling and the sleepless nights and the dreadful days. And you rarely see Job losing it. If anything, at his worst, he simply says to the Lord, I am at a loss to know what's happening or why. What is being said isn't true, and what you're doing, I cannot explain, but all I can do is trust you. And he does it page after page after page after page. From chapter 3 to chapter 41, it happens over and over and over again. They run in cycles. Trouble is like that, isn't it? The first cycle is over. Eliphaz, Bildad and Zophar swung at him and often hit him. The second cycle is over. Eliphaz, Bildad, Zophar, once again, took him on. He answered each one, usually with great wisdom. Now we're back to the third cycle. And we're not surprised to read that old name again, Eliphaz the Temanite, responded. He makes three accusations against Job in chapter 22. Verses 1 to 11, you're a sinner. Verses 12 to 20, you have hidden your sin, so you're a hypocrite. Verse 21 to the end of the chapter, chapter 22, verse 30, you're in need of repentance. You're a sinner, you're a hypocrite, you need to repent. You're a sinner, you're a hypocrite, you need to repent. That's what he says in chapter 22. I mean, the gall it took for him to stand there and say that to a man who is literally fevered with these boils that are all over him and racked with grief over the loss of his family and his home and his business. But he says it straight, verse 5 of chapter 22, Eliphaz accuses, is not your wickedness great and your iniquities without end? Why would he say that? Look at the condition you're in. Nobody loses everything, including family and business and home and health, without being guilty of sin. You must be a terrible sinner in light of all that you've lost. Correct observation, he's lost everything. Wrong conclusion, it wasn't because he was sinful. But Job doesn't answer. Remember, this is grace under pressure. Is not your wickedness great, your iniquities without end? You have taken pledges of your brothers without cause and stripped men naked. He's got a vivid imagination. Job never did that, but he's accusing him of it. So it's a false accusation. To the weary you have given no water to drink, and from the hungry you have withheld bread. Job never did that, but he's accusing him of it. Job sits in silence and takes it. Verse 9, you have sent widows away empty, and the strength of the orphans has been crushed. Wrong again. Never did that. Falsely accused. Job says nothing. Therefore, as a result of your wrongdoing, Job, snares surround you, and sudden dread terrifies you. Darkness so that you cannot see, an abundance of water covers you. He's speaking poetically. You have gotten the full reaction of the living God who can't stand sinfulness like you have been modeling. Because you are sinful, you are going through such things. Job's character was so pure before all of the trouble started that the devil picked him out as the one he wanted to pick on. And the Lord allowed it, knowing that Job's character would be able to withstand it. The antithesis is true. The opposite of what he's being accused of. The critic didn't know his facts. And by the way, how could he have known them? He hasn't even been on the scene. He only showed up after the sickness occurred. Let me add a word about habitual critics. They never get their facts straight. Habitual critics have a great imagination. They only need a little bit to go on, and then they can build a whole case because they have the gift of criticism, let's say. That's their calling. Their calling is to make you miserable, and they put together a mass of facts, but they can't prove them, just as Eliphaz could not prove these. But he's there, nevertheless, accusing. Even, let me say this too, even though they weren't true, they were hard to hear. Even though what is being said against you cannot be proven, it's hard for you to sit there and take it and to know that other people are listening in, and he is no doubt, or she is no doubt, telling them as well. To make matters worse, he steps into that next realm. You are a hypocrite. You have hidden your sins. He invites Job to look back. Is not God in the height of heaven? Look also at the distant stars, how high they are. First he says, look up. Look up, Job. You say, what does God know? Can he judge through the thick darkness? Clouds are a hiding place for him so that he cannot see. He walks on the vault of heaven. Would you keep to the ancient path which wicked men have trod? Look back now, Job. Look back and see what other men have done. You're doing just what they have done. They were snatched away before their time, whose foundations were washed away by a river. They said to God, depart from us, and what can the Almighty do to them? That's what you're doing, Job. So Eliphaz is telling him off. Tough criticism. It's hard enough to be told you're a sinner, but to be told on top of that that you're a hypocrite, it's a low blow. It's hard to show grace under pressure at a time like that. Warren Wiersbe writes, a hypocrite is not a person who fails to reach his desired spiritual goals. All of us fail in one way or another. A hypocrite is a person who doesn't even try to reach any goals, but he makes people think he has. His profession and his practice never meet. The old Puritan preacher, Stephen Charnock, once said, it is a sad thing to be Christians at a supper, heathens in our shops, and devils in our closets. No question about it. Hypocrisy is an awful thing. Jesus was death on it. In Jesus' day, he took on nothing harder than he took on hypocrisy. One of the major reasons the Sermon on the Mount was preached was because of the hypocrisy of the Pharisees. Our God despises hypocrisy. But the fact is, Job is not guilty of it. He's hiding nothing. By now, Job's confessed everything. I mean, have you ever hurt so badly that you went back and went over every step of your life? And the pain continued, and then you went back and you manufactured things. Well, maybe I did this, maybe I did that. And you rehearse in your mind before the Lord, if I was doing this or if I was guilty of that, you go there in hopes that somehow there might be a relief. Job's done all of that. In fact, he's recorded a number of times when he's brought his life before the Lord. This is a wonderful man being treated like a piece of trash. Well, Eliphaz decides he needs to preach an evangelistic sermon to Job, and maybe he will get saved. And so in verses 21 to 30, he delivers an excellent evangelistic sermon. Only problem, Job's already saved. As Harry Ironside used to say, there are two things you can't save, seats and saints. And Job's a saint. He's already in the family. He doesn't need the message, but I've done that, preached the wrong message to a great audience, and I've suffered for it as well. Look at verse 21. Yield now and be at peace with him. Thereby good will come to you. Please receive instruction from God's mouth and establish his words in your heart. He has done that. If you return to the Almighty, he doesn't need to. You will be restored if you remove unrighteousness far from your tent. He's already done that. And place your gold in the dust. Verse 25, then the Almighty will be your gold and choice silver to you. Then you will delight in the Almighty and lift up your face to God. He's going on and on and on with this message, and Job just patiently sits there. You do that sometime when I preach. I understand. I have to do that sometime when I hear other people preach, and they're maybe preaching a message that doesn't necessarily apply. Job has a message being delivered. It's a great message, but he doesn't need it. He doesn't need it. He's probably walking as close to the Lord as he has ever walked in his life. Problem is, he can hardly move because of his pain. And Eliphaz has interpreted that incorrectly. But he demonstrates grace under pressure. Interesting, in these 30 verses, not once does Job interrupt. Let me ask you a hard question. Would you have sat there and let all that be said without interrupting? I mean, wouldn't you at least a time or two say, wait a minute, before you go any further. Prove that. Where are my witnesses, or where are your witnesses that say I'm guilty of that? Prove it. And he doesn't do that. Grace under pressure. Job, by the way, in chapter 23 and 24, never once answers Eliphaz. He talks to and about the Lord, but he doesn't once address Eliphaz. I think that's pretty significant. After all, Eliphaz is not going to justify him. The Lord will.
1: There's freedom in those words, isn't there? When you know the truth, you don't have to answer every accusation. You don't have to win every argument. You can let it go on by and trust the Lord to be your defender. That's grace under pressure. Chuck Swindoll will have more to say on Insight for Living. He titled today's message, How to Handle Criticism with Class. It's number 12 in a 22-part collection of messages. To access these recordings on Chuck's study in the book of Job, just go to insight.org/series, or you can find them on the Insight for Living mobile app. Insight for Living is pleased to provide companion resources for every study that Chuck presents, and this biographical series on Job is no different. For instance, Chuck wrote a practical book that pairs naturally with his study. His book is titled Finding God When the World's on Fire. You know, suffering has a way of stripping away every answer we thought we had. It challenges tidy theology. It makes us second guess our confident prayers. Suffering tests the assumption that following the rules means we're spared from heartache. Well, Job discovered something better than easy answers. He discovered a God who shows up in the dark, and so can you. Chuck Swindoll's book, Finding God When the World's on Fire, is an honest, Bible-based companion for anyone whose faith is being tested by real life, by loss, by illness, by uncertainty, by a world that refuses to settle down. Chuck doesn't pretend the hard things aren't hard. He just shows us that God is bigger than all of it. This is one of the last times we'll mention this featured resource. 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I'm Bill Meyer. 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
7: Ronald Reagan understood that liberty could never be taken for granted. In 1967, he warned Americans, freedom is a fragile thing, and it's never more than one generation away from extinction. President Reagan knew the freedoms secured by one generation were not guaranteed to survive to the next. Today, as socialistic ideas that place greater power in the hands of government gain renewed support, Reagan's warning carries even greater weight. Freedom is more than inheritance. It's a responsibility, one we all share. Every generation must fight for the principles that made self-government possible. Freedom only survives when each generation chooses to defend it. So, do we have the courage to defend and protect what is being challenged, the very principles that made America the greatest experiment in history?
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8: Why?
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9: 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I don't want to take on the school board by myself, but I think I at least have the right to be heard.
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16: With SRN News, I'm Jason Walker. One person is dead and 15 more are missing and presumed dead in flash flooding in the Grand Canyon. National Park Service says the body of a 46-year-old man has been recovered. And officials in Nepal warning of potentially new flooding. There's water levels still rising. Last week, catastrophic floods there killed at least 800 people. There are growing calls for a overhaul of America's welfare system modeled on the landmark reforms of the 1990s. Here's Ken Lorman.
17: 30 years ago, a Republican-led Congress and President Bill Clinton required work for key benefits and gave states more control. Supporters say the results were dramatic. Adults receiving welfare fell from more than 4.4 million in 1995 to about 570,000 in 2024. Now, many Republicans want to extend work requirements across federal assistance programs for non-disabled adults with independence, not dependency, as the goal. Ken Lorman reporting.
16: Four states still holding late in the season primaries next month.
18: The state of Massachusetts will hold its primary on Tuesday. Then after Labor Day on Tuesday, September 8th, New Hampshire voters head to the polls. Wednesday, September 9th, Rhode Island holds its primary contests. And finally, Delaware will hold its primary on Tuesday, September 15th, ahead of the midterms in November. Laura Winters reporting.
16: Federal Reserve Chair Kevin Warsh says inflation still too high and suggesting the central bank may have to raise interest rates in the coming months to help bring it down. In his first high-profile speech at the Fed's annual conference, he did acknowledge recent inflation reports show it has cooled just a bit. This is SRN News.
19: A very good morning to you. And now the teaching of Pastor Paul Shepherd is furnished by Destined for Victory Ministries.
20: Come unto me, all ye that are weary and heavy laden, and I will give you rest. That's Matthew 11:28, and this is Destined for Victory with Pastor Paul Shepherd. Before we get going with today's message, we've got an important reminder to share with you. As you know, summer is always a tough time for ministries like Destined for Victory, and this summer has been no different. I once asked Pastor Paul to help us understand all this a little better, and here's what he said.
21: 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So thank you to those who help us, and I want to challenge more and more listeners. Would you become partners with us? And would you remember us, even if you're not a monthly partner, in the summer, think about us and drop us a line and put a check in there or contact us with the online platform of giving and say we want to make sure that you continue throughout the year, including in these summer months. Thanks for thinking of us this year.
0: We're so grateful for friends like you who already this season have supported our media ministry with your prayers and charitable giving. But if for some reason you meant to give and the busyness of the season has distracted you, today would be a great day for you to make your gift. 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
1: You got to understand that your body and your mind can only take so much. 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It has to do with whether you are learning from Jesus how to unload stuff that you weren't built to carry in the first place.
0: We could all use a little breather from time to time, the kind of rest found only in the arms of Jesus Christ. But one of the reasons we often get weary in the first place is that we load ourselves down with things we were never meant to carry. On today's Destined for Victory with Pastor Paul Shepherd, an important reminder about letting go of our unnecessary baggage, because some bags don't fly free. Now, let's get started with today's Destined for Victory message, Neglected Areas of Discipleship.
1: You've heard sermons on this passage because it talks about as they sailed, the lake got stirred up, a great storm came, and the boat was almost swamped, and they were in great danger, and all that. You heard, I preached that, and you heard other people preach that. Look at the passage again. Let us go over to the other side, Jesus says. All right, we're going to take a journey. They all get in the boat. So they got in the boat and set out. Verse 23 of Luke 8. As they sailed, he fell asleep. Jesus said, let's go over to the other side. Going to be a little while. This is a good time to get a nap. Why aren't you up there on the deck teaching them? You could be spending that time teaching them and giving them some truth. Jesus said, later. Dropped his head back and he slept. Why? Because although he was full of ministry and full of help and full of blessing, he had to live with the restrictions of a body that could not go and go and go without rest. I want to say to some of you super spiritual, super productive, super fruitful, Got so much anointing, you hardly know what to do with yourself. So needed on your job, they can't imagine life without you. Unless you get some rest, they will experience life without you. Jesus fell asleep. I'm talking about my man slept because this storm came up and he was still asleep. You see that? The other folk are panicking because the boat's taking on water. They seem to be in great danger. Verse 24, the disciples went and woke him. They had to tell him, you know we're about to die, don't you? And they said, Master, we're going to drown. He got up and handled business. Rebuked the wind and the raging waters, and the storm subsided. All was calm. And he said, where's your faith? You're on the boat with me. I'm the one that said, let's go over to the other side. Don't you know if I said, let's go over to the other side, we're going to make it to the other side? That's what you got to realize. You've got to understand that he is the captain of the ship of your life. And the captain is saying, every now and then, just take a chill pill. He didn't say it in those words. And understand that I'm going to finish the work I've begun in you, and you need to just flow with your greatest needs. And one of your greatest needs is to recognize that your life as a parent, as a worker, church ministries in your church, whatever you do, all of that is subject to your being physically capable of doing it. And therefore, you got to rest. You got to rest your body and rest your mind. Jesus said in Matthew chapter 11, verse 28, come to me, another scripture we all know, but think about it again. Come to me, all of you who are weary and burdened, and I will give you rest. Now, we preach that as an evangelistic message, and that's a correct interpretation. Because it certainly is an invitation to the not yet believer to come to Christ, lay down the burden of sin, and take on his holiness and take on his righteousness. All of us should do that. Now is the day of salvation. So Jesus extends the invitation to you. If you don't yet know him as Savior, come and lay down into his lap your burden of sin. But it's not just an invitation to the unbeliever. He says to all of us who are following him, come to me when you are weary and burdened, and I will give you rest. Then he says, take my yoke upon you and learn from me. It is a process that extends past your giving him your sin. All of us ought to be on a journey of learning from Christ how to live the life free from the burdens and the wearisome conditions that bring many of us down. He says, come and learn from me, for I am gentle and humble in heart. You will find rest, watch this, for your souls. Not salvation for your souls. That's one of the things you find in Christ. He says, I want to not only give you the gift of salvation, I want to teach you how to walk, how to live in a Sabbath condition. So that Sabbath is more than physical time for you. But Sabbath is a condition that your soul lives in. He says, if you learn from me, you will find rest for your soul. What's my soul? My psyche, the area of the intellect, the will, and the emotions. Do you know that much of what's going on in our lives that's troubling us is soul trouble? A lot of us think it is conditional, but you can handle conditions differently if you let him teach you, he says, how to find rest for your souls. He says, for my yoke is easy and my burden is light. Now, let's look at our lives. There are a lot of us who are saved, filled with the Holy Spirit, but if the truth be told, we are carrying soul burdens that are entirely too heavy for us to bear. You got to understand that your body and your mind can only take so much. got nothing to do with how much of God's power you have. It has to do with whether you are learning from Jesus how to unload stuff that you weren't built to carry in the first place. The fact of the matter is, some of us have never stopped to examine all this stuff that's heavy on my heart, heavy on my mind, things I'm always thinking about, things I'm always worried about, people I always have on my mind. Ask yourself the question, is this God's will for me? Does God want me carrying these folk around like I'm doing? Does God want me dealing with burdens too heavy for me to bear? And if the answer is no, then you got to understand, Jesus says, bring those things to me. Imagine your life as one of these big tractor trailers. And you got stuff in your trailer that's weighing it down. Have you ever seen a truck, been out on the road and seen a truck when it hits an incline and it's carrying a heavy load, they get all the way over to the right. And sometimes they put on their flashers. And they're just groaning. You hear them shifting gears. Just trying to find a way to make it. Little light cars just flying by. Zoom, zoom. But they're groaning. Trying to make it up this hill. You know what? A lot of us are just like those trucks. We're over on the right side. People enjoying life in Christ. Enjoying freedom from unnecessary burdens. Now, life is always going to have its challenges. But he said, my yoke is easy. He said, if you learn from me, you will have some challenges, but you can handle them because I'm with you. But until you learn that, you'll be over on the side of the road and you'll be finding a gear, trying to find a gear. Anybody ever live that way? Just trying to find a gear. Your friends see you. Hey, everything all right? You ever been there? That's not the way to live. Straining and groaning. Christ didn't die for you to go through that. So his invitation here is, come to me, pull over all the way on the shoulder. Let's you and I go in this trailer and see what's in here and see who put it in there. And if I didn't put it in there, that's a burden that you shouldn't be bearing. You should cast that on me. Meaning some of us, if we're truly going to follow Christ, we have some people and some situations we have to unload because Jesus didn't put them on you. Some of y'all got your relatives all in the trailer. We open it up, they all in there, hey! I'm trying to help you with neglected areas of discipleship. Jesus is saying, I didn't put those folk on you. I died for them. I didn't call you to die for them. If you die for them, all they'll do is be in there fussing about what are your stuff they're going to get.
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1: Listen, folks, I've been pastoring a long time. I have seen people carry their relatives and other people's burdens, and then they go to the hospital, and then they die. And those same relatives who killed them, I'm the only one at the hospital. And they're laying there either dead, just died, or they're trying to die. And the relatives aren't there standing by. No, they are out at the house somewhere. Let me tell you something. Jesus said, learn from me. Learn from me. I didn't put it on you. Don't carry it. Have the strength to be able to unload it and say, that's why the Bible says casting all these cares on him, because he cares for us. So you got to have the determination to unload these things and say, Lord, he had my cousin in them. Here's my husband. You know how he acting, Jesus. Here's my wife. She's tripping, Lord. My kids. I don't even know what to say about them. Come on, trying to help you unload this tractor. This trailer. All right, now. Here are the people. All the people who trying to get me to help them with their bills. I helped them for a little while, but now I sense, Lord, that I'm not giving a hand up. I'm giving a hand out. I think you're calling them to higher responsibility. It's going to hurt my feelings a little bit to say no the first time, but help me to do it, Lord. And when you get through, it's a process. When you get through with that process and get back into the truck, you'll be surprised how different the ride is. Because Jesus said, you'll know you're getting there because your load will be getting easier, because Jesus said, my yoke, the one I'm putting on you, is easy. My burden is light. There are challenges in living with the Lord. There are going to be difficulties, but he says they're manageable because you and I are linked up. See, the picture, the word picture here is one of oxen who share a yoke. We're city folks, so we've got to kind of get the picture. Oxen who share a yoke. And Jesus says the reason why it's easy and light is because you don't have to carry it by yourself. I'm in there with you, and the things that I've really called you to do, I am your helper, and together we can pull the load. I want to encourage you to examine the trailer of your life, because some of us are carrying things Jesus did not authorize us to carry. Your soul can only take so much. In fact, much of what goes on in our bodies, we are told by medical scientists, are a reflection of things going on in the inner man. Your body tends to catch your soul's diseases, so that not always, but in many cases, if you have enough burdens, enough stuff you're carrying that you're really not able to handle well, it starts showing up in your body. You start having pains and aches, and you start having insomnia, and you start having these things that happen, and you say, what in the world is going on? And your body is simply reflecting the fact that there's some more stuff in the trailer that needs to be dealt with. So that's why you got to understand, Jesus says, I love how he doesn't relegate this to something else. That spirituality is not an area of your life and then you figure out how to do the rest. Jesus says it's all encompassing. Come to me with all of your stuff, not just your spiritual needs. Come to me with your family struggles. Come to me with your psychological issues. Come to me with the stuff in your past that's still haunting you and still weighing you down. Bring it all to me. Bring those folk who are hurting you. You don't know how to deal with them, but I know how to deal with them. Come to me, all of you who are weary and burdened, and he says, and I will give you rest. Take my yoke upon you and learn from me, for I am gentle and humble in heart. God's not going to beat you up. I'm gentle and humble in heart. Some of you are constantly dealing with this sense of you're not good enough, and that's not the Holy Spirit. The Holy Spirit doesn't beat us up. When he convicts us, he points out, here is what I want changed in your life. It's very directed, and even in the midst of his rebuke, you sense his love. The Bible says, whom the Lord loves, he disciplines. And you sense his love even in the discipline. So you who are being beaten up, always feeling like you're not good enough, always feeling like you'll never measure up, those feelings aren't coming from the Lord. They're coming from old messages. Maybe you got them from a parent who didn't reinforce the right things inside of you. And you need to let the word of God transform your mind and your heart. You got to understand that the Word of God is the transforming agent in your life. If you got all the messages growing up that were wrong, you will sometimes project them onto God, but they don't belong there because God doesn't beat his kids up. He convicts, he disciplines, he chastises, but it's redemptive and it's merciful. It's full of mercy. If you're not experiencing the mercy of God, you're missing it. Because your God is a merciful God. Your God is a God who has it in for you in the right way. He has it in for you for blessing. He has it in for you for encouragement and strength. God isn't walking around with a belt waiting for an excuse to whack you. That's some of you who grew up with people who were abusive. Because, you know, corporal punishment, there was two forms when we were growing up. There was appropriate corporal punishment. Thank God I was the recipient of some of that. Appropriate. But I had friends who were just flat out abused. That's just all it is to it. We didn't know it back then because they didn't call it that. It just called you got a whooping. But when we look at it now, I had some friends who were just abused. Their parents would just whack them just almost for very little reason. You got to understand when you come to Christ, you don't have that kind of parent. You have a loving heavenly Father who, even when he is bringing you to higher places and convicting you of some wrong attitudes and actions, he says, I have a plan to take your life higher. I'm not going to burden you. I didn't save you to bring you down. I saved you to lift you up. I saved you to take you to higher heights, places you could never go without me. And he says, casting all of your cares on me because I'm the one who cares for you. Let the Lord teach you how to live a different kind of life. Rest your body. Be okay when you need to quit. Be okay. I got to knock off now. I can't talk to you now. No, I can't counsel you now. This isn't a good time. I need to rest my mind. I need to rest my body so that when I come to you, I'll really be there. I'll really be able to help you. I'll really be able to minister to you. I'll really be able to serve your needs. There has to be an anointing to be able to say when is enough. Because if you don't do it, my friend, you'll find that your body and your mind will simply cave under the load. You will implode. The pressure will just be too much. And I've seen good people, godly people, just break under a load that God really didn't want them to carry.
20: If you find yourself weighed down with burdens today, here's an encouraging reminder. All the Lord requires of you is to act justly, to love kindness, and to walk humbly with your God. Make that your focus and leave the rest to Him. 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
1: 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Would you please give those folk to me? 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
20: That's next time in our message, Neglected Areas of Discipleship. 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
10: 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Pastor Lutzer, time slips through our fingers so easily. Getting control of our clocks and calendars can be a major issue for many of us.
11: Dave, I find it very interesting that your intro today had to do with time. 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And of course, we would like to be able to end our fiscal year in a strong position. That's why today any contribution that you make will be doubled. What an opportunity to double your investment for the kingdom of God. And as our thank you, we'll be sending you a copy of a book entitled Christ Among Other Gods. You've probably heard me say this before, but I determined that I wanted to write a book to help people to understand why Jesus Christ is unique. He's the only one qualified to take us all the way to heaven. So be sure to pray today about the possibility of a very special contribution. As a matter of fact, what I'm going to do is to give you some contact info right now, and then I'm going to repeat it at the end of this message. go to rtwoffer.com. That's rtwoffer.com, or call us at 1-888-218-9337. Yes, time is of the essence. Thanks in advance for praying for us, and thank you for helping us even as we listen to this message.
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3: Corn crib. The sacks of corn reminded him that the potatoes were sprouting. On the way to the potato pit, he passed the woodpile, remembered that his wife wanted wood. By the time he picked up a few sticks, an ailing chicken walked by, so he went to check on the chickens. Well, you know, this could go on for a while. At the end of the day, you know what happened. He had not plowed a field. Frantically disorganized. Not lazy, just disorganized. People like this sometimes don't really have priorities because everything to them is on an equal priority. If you've ever worked with people like that, you know how interesting it can get. And then there's a third kind of person, and that is the frantically, catch this now, the frantically organized. Those are the kinds of people who cannot do C until they have done B, and they cannot do B until they have done A. Everything is mapped out. Their whole life is basically planned. They miss one turn in a revolving door, and they need some Alka-Seltzer. And as far as they are concerned, one little thing, and it can disorganize their whole structure. They are frantically, frantically organized. Well, there may be other categories as well, but I want you to know today that all of us, and I speak now to myself, and primarily this message is for me, all of us have wasted an awful lot of time for which we are going to have to give an account to God. Now, maybe you think that I haven't wasted my time, but I want you to know that I have, and I know that I've wasted a lot of time, and possibly you would admit in the depths of your soul that you've wasted a lot of time as well. Now, sometimes, of course, we waste time and it's our fault. Sometimes it may be the fault of someone else. I read this week that the average person who lives to the age of 70 spends 3 years waiting for somebody else. Now, you think about that a bit. Even during those times of waiting, there are things you can do. You can always talk to God. But how easy it is to let time pass through our fingers. I want to make you a promise today. We're going to look into God's Word, and after we have looked into the text of Scripture and we have seen what God has to say about time, I believe that if we follow the principles that I'm going to give you at the end of this message, that you and I we'll find we will be different people a year from now, 2 years from now, and especially 5 years from now. We can be changed if we use our time wisely. Well, the text is Ephesians chapter 5. Ephesians 5, and you might be surprised at where I'm beginning. We might not expect that a message on time management would begin at verse 8, but I think that unless we understand the context, we'll not feel the full force of what the Apostle Paul is trying to say about our time. And so I begin in verse 8 and say, first, that we must understand our time. We must understand how desperate our times are. For you were once darkness, but now you are light in the Lord. Live as children of light. For the fruit of the light consists in all goodness, righteousness, and truth. And find out what pleases the Lord. Have nothing to do with the fruitless deeds of darkness, but rather expose them. For it is shameful even to mention what the disobedient do in secret. But everything exposed by the light becomes visible. For it is light that makes everything visible. This is why it is said, wake up, O sleeper, rise from the dead, and Christ shall shine upon you. We must understand our times. Paul uses the rich imagery of light and darkness to help us see what's going on in the world. And I want you to know, he doesn't just say, there was a time when you lived in darkness, but now you live in light. That would be fine to say, but this is much more powerful. He says, you were darkness. But now you are light. Paul is saying, and he's speaking to believers as I am this morning, at least in this part of the message, he's saying that if you are a Christian, you were

0: darkness, but God changed you into light. It's more than just your environment changing. You have changed. And then he says, notice what happens in darkness. For the fruit of light consists in goodness, righteousness, and truth. And this is where the contrast now comes in. And find out what pleases the Lord. Have nothing to do with the fruitless deeds of darkness, but rather expose them. Paul is saying that we are children of light, and therefore we should show up the darkness. We must be candles in that cave. And that's what some of you are at work, aren't you? Living in an environment that is sinful, that is filled with the fruitless deeds of darkness, and you are trying to represent Christ there, and that's exactly what God has called you to do, because you are light. If you want to know what's happening in today's world, all that you need to do is to channel surf on your television set. What you will discover is immorality, violence, impurity of all kinds, occultism. That's where our world is. And there's a whole underbelly, if I can use that word, to the world with all of its debauchery and all of its sin and all of its hopelessness. And we are called to be a part of that society, most assuredly. But Paul says, have nothing to do with these fruitless deeds of darkness. Could I ask you, do you have something to do with those fruitless deeds of darkness? Is that a part of your experience? Is it a part of your life? Have you become involved in it? And how easy it is to do today. It used to be that people used to have to go looking for temptation. Today, temptation comes and seeks us out. It pursues us. We find it on every turn, every opportunity, whether it is the internet or movies or that television set. Somehow the world has just crashed in upon us, and there we are. Paul says, have nothing to do with those deeds. This past week, someone asked me a question. It was, he was actually from a country, a huge country, a country that is larger than the United States land-wise, that is north of us. And he asked me, well, it's a good country too. He asked me a question. He said, would you give me an evaluation of the church in America? I'm really not qualified to do that, quite frankly, because my vision is somewhat narrow here in Chicago, Moody Church, and so forth. But I said, I want to say two things to you. First, there's some positive things happening. There's no question that the prayer movement, for example, happens all over the country. People are getting together for prayer. You find that there is unity among pastors that I know that we never had in the city of Chicago here 20 years ago. There is a coming together. There is a sense of oneness that is taking place. And people are being saved, and the gospel is being preached, and opportunities are being given. And for that we are grateful. But the negative part is this. We have not been able to stem the moral and the spiritual slide of our country. We simply have not been able to put on the brakes. And I don't know all the reasons why. But maybe one reason is because we as believers being in the world have become so much a part of the world that the unfruitful deeds of darkness that are bombarding us, we have become a part of, and therefore our light has been dimmed and we are not what we should be in society. We've rationalized and become a part of the world. You'll notice Paul says that we should live with goodness and righteousness and truth and find out what pleases the Lord. I was thinking to myself in Bible classes, in seminary, we have many different courses on theology and church history and church administration. Wouldn't it be wonderful to have a course entitled Finding Out What Pleases the Lord and then doing it? That's what Paul says we should do. He says it is shameful to mention these secret things that are done. And then he says, wake up, O sleeper, rise from the dead, and Christ will shine on you. Some people say he's talking about the unsaved, because we are not dead, we are alive if we are believers. But maybe the Apostle Paul is using this language to speak to us as believers and saying to us in the clearest possible language, you are asleep. You are no longer light in the Lord the way you should be, and therefore, wake up. Wake up. You see, the times in which we live, we see society with its debauchery and with its betrayal and with its rampant sexuality and with its seductiveness and all of the things that are pushing upon us. And Paul would say to us as a church today, to me and to you, wake up. Understand your times. Well, let me give you now the second principle. And now we'll finally be able to understand it, I think, with greater force. He says, redeem the time. Well, let's read the text, verse 15. Be careful then how you live. And here I like the King James Version of the Bible. I know that it is cumbersome at some points, and that's why we use a different translation. But the King James, which I memorized many years ago, says, walk circumspectly. Here it says, very carefully. Circumspectly means that you walk in such a way that your eyes are really all about you. If you could possibly have eyes at the back of your head, you would, because you know that your enemy, Satan, and the flesh within is trying to destroy you. It's trying to ruin your fellowship with Christ. It is trying to come between you and the sensitivity of the Holy Spirit. When we were in Mexico, I remember seeing these large walls that were built in order to keep in various compounds or various homes and houses because of theft. They were well guarded. And some of those walls were perhaps 10 feet high, made around a house. And then on top, as the concrete was being poured, they put many bits and pieces of broken bottles and glass to discourage people from going over the wall. But you know that cats walk on the top of those walls. But they walk circumspectly. 1 foot there, 1 foot there, 1 foot there. They don't want to be cut. Listen to me carefully. It is possible for you and for me to make one decision in a moment of time that will bring a lifetime of heartache. Because we've not been circumspect. Walk carefully. There's a devil out there who hates you and wants to destroy you. And he says, then walk wisely, not as the unwise. They're the ones that just go across the broken glass. They're the ones who kick the traces. They're the ones who say, well, it doesn't matter how I live, no matter what God says, I'm doing my thing. Don't be unwise like that. And then he says, and this is our word now, redeem the time. My translation says, making most of every opportunity. I want to use the word redeem. I'll tell you why, because it's in the Greek text. In Greek, the word agorazo means to redeem. That is, you go to the marketplace and you purchase something. But what Paul uses here is not just agorazo. He uses the preposition ek or ex. And we see that, for example, when we have an exit, which means out of. Ex agorazo means to redeem the time, to buy it out of the marketplace. What are we to buy it out of? To buy it out of the bondage of evil. Time must be carved out of the bondage of evil that he has just been talking about. What do we carve time out of? My dear friend, many people somehow know that you'll never become a professional baseball player unless you practice. You will never become a vocalist unless you practice. You'll never be a pianist unless you practice. But many people think that they are just going to be godly without any disciplines of life, without any time management, that somehow it will just happen. They want to be holy in a hurry. But it does take time to be holy, and it will never happen unless you carve time out of such things as individual pleasures. And here we can refer again to things that sap our time so much, like television, like the internet with all of its absorption and all of its fascination, where people sit hour after hour after hour. Can even be good things like sports. Or the news, I could very easily be a news junkie. But it dawned on me the other day, particularly because I've been home in recent weeks, it dawned on me that I am just getting absolutely sick of news. Sick of the news. For one thing, I've discovered that it's not news at all. All that it is the same old thing happening to different people. That's what the news is. What are we supposed to do? We carve the time. We shut off the TV. We shut off the internet. We shut off all of these things. And we say to ourselves that we must buy the time out of all of the bondages and the distractions and the things of this world. Not only out of personal pleasures, but also out of such things as personal responsibilities, where we say, there are some things I have to do, but some things I don't have to do, and God is going to come first. Because it won't happen. If we don't seize the time will get away from us and it will be gone. Why? Because Paul says the days are evil. Do you believe that these days are evil? If they are, redeem the time.
1: Well, my friend, this is Pastor Lutzer. I don't know about you, but I need to hear that message again and again. Our lives are so cluttered, we are distracted. What we have to do is to take out time for God. And you know, even as you pray to the Lord today, would you consider making a very special gift to the ministry of Running to Win? I mention that because today is the end of our fiscal year. Furthermore, any contribution that you make today is going to be doubled. So I want to thank you in advance for remembering us. Now, of course, what you need is some contact info, and I'll give that to you right now. 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Now, as I have been emphasizing, as our thank you, we'll be sending you a copy of a book I've written entitled Christ Among Other Gods, A Defense of Christ in an Age of Tolerance. 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
2: It's time once again for you to ask Pastor Lutzer a question about the Bible or the Christian life. Christian students face an uphill battle in today's secular universities. Connie has written asking this, I have a professor who told us that the Bible was not written for today. I know he's wrong, but I don't know how to talk with him about this. What do I do?
0: Well, Connie, I want to thank you so much for the question because I'm glad that God has put the desire in your heart to speak with your professor about this. But for him to say that the Bible was not written for today is very confusing to me. Because after all, the Bible reveals God. It reveals salvation. It has a universal message. It is not just a message for the Westerners, and the Easterners have a different message. No, the gospel of grace and salvation is for the whole world. So obviously, because Jesus speaks about heaven, hell, how we can prepare for eternity, obviously the Bible is very relevant for today. And what we must understand is it was written, of course, in ancient times, but its relevance is up to date. So, Connie, I hope that God gives you the courage to speak with your professor and to simply go through the Gospel of John and point out that the things that Jesus said are relevant to us, no matter where we may be, no matter what time frame we have.
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7: Now, I know most of you in this stadium are believers, you are followers of Jesus, but some of you are not, and you might be wondering, why would I want to even become a Christian? And what's in it for me? Well, let me just answer that for a moment. If you become a Christian, you will discover the meaning of life. Because everyone gets around to asking, why am I here on this earth? Why do I exist? And so you'll discover the meaning of life if you become a Christian. If you become a Christian, God will forgive you of all of your sins. Some of you are racked with guilt. You wake up in the middle of the night thinking about the things that you've done, the people you've hurt, the devastation you've caused. But God can forgive you of your sin and remove your guilt. The Bible says that we will confess our sin. He's faithful and just to forgive us our sin and cleanse us from all unrighteousness. And if you become a Christian, and this is the most important one of all, you will know that you will go to heaven one day. That's the most important. What matters more? Jesus said, I am the way, the truth, and the life, and no man comes to the Father but by me. Your life will go from hopelessness to hope, from black and white to color.
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11: Ronald Reagan understood that liberty could never be taken for granted. In 1967, he warned Americans, freedom is a fragile thing, and it's never more than one generation away from extinction. President Reagan knew the freedoms secured by one generation were not guaranteed to survive to the next. Today, as socialistic ideas that place greater power in the hands of government gain renewed support, Reagan's warning carries even greater weight. Freedom is more than inheritance. 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So do we have the courage to defend and protect what is being challenged, the very principles that made America the greatest experiment in history?
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1: You found Bible Q&A with John MacArthur, pastor, teacher, and author of the MacArthur New Testament Commentary Series. Well, the Bible has plenty of compelling reasons for placing your trust in Jesus. There's the promise of fellowship with God, a home in heaven, and being spared eternal punishment in hell. But Jesus issues a rather unique call to salvation in Matthew 11 when he says, "Come to me, all who are weary and heavy laden, and I will give you rest." Well, John, today's question is, what kind of rest is Jesus promising here?
2: You know, when I think about rest there, I think about it kind of compared to John 8, where Jesus says, "You'll know the truth, and the truth will make you free." And if you ask the question, free from what? The answer is free from the search for the truth. The world is full of people who are searching for the truth, trying to find answers, trying to find reality, trying to satisfy the angst, the hole in their souls. And when you come to the truth, you're free from that search. Well, I think our Lord has something similar in mind when he says, "Come to me, all who are weary and heavy laden." What are you weary about? What are you heavy laden about? Well, certainly in the pursuit of satisfaction, in the pursuit of joy, in the pursuit of peace. And the Jews, they were busy with all kinds of legalism, and those were massive, heavy burdens to bear. And Jesus is saying, "You come to me." And the burden of trying to earn your salvation, trying to work your way to heaven, is removed. And in the place of that relentless burden, I will give you rest. It's the rest and the freedom of salvation by faith and not by works.
1: 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Visit MacArthurCommentaries.com.
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4: As husbands and wives, what are our obligations toward one another? Listen to Adrian Rogers.
5: What does the husband owe to the wife? He owes her love. He owes to her leadership. He owes to her loyalty. What does the wife owe to the husband? A submissive relationship, a supporting relationship, a sharing relationship. Try it. I promise you, on the authority of the Word of God, it'll put music in your marriage, and it'll tune up a tired marriage.
4: Welcome to Love Worth Finding, featuring the timeless truth of the gospel found in the practical teaching of Adrian Rogers. In part one of today's message, we discussed the music of marriage. The man takes the lead and the woman takes the harmony. Yet over time, marriages may fall out of tune. As our relationships endure hardships and children and other life changes, we may find ourselves tired and worn. How do we put the music back in our marriages? If you have your Bible, turn to Ephesians chapter 5, beginning at verse 22, as Adrian Rogers shares part two of this encouraging message, Tuning Up Tired Marriages.
5: Many do not have a magnificent marriage. Many do not even have a mediocre marriage. Many have a miserable marriage. Now, I want us to do something about that, because the devil knows that if he can hurt us at home, he can hurt us all over. He can hurt us everywhere. He can hurt us in the church, in the school, in society, in the nation, if he has hurt us at home. And so, Satan, and you know it is true, levels his biggest artillery at our homes. Isn't that right? Indeed, that is true. Now, that doesn't mean that you're doing something wrong. It may mean that you're doing something right, and the devil is trying to stop it. Now, what Christ is to the church, the husband is to be to his wife. And what the church is to Christ, then the wife is to be to her husband. With that in mind, gentlemen, let's start with you first. I'll start with me. What am I to do if I would tune up my marriage? Well, I am to be to Joyce what Jesus is to the church. I am to give to Joyce what Jesus gives to the church. Now that means three major things. First of all, it means leadership. Look, if you will, in verse 23, "For the husband is the head of the wife." Do you see that, lady? Do you see that, sir? The husband is the head of the wife. How is he the head of the wife? As Christ is the head of the church. Did you know Jesus never makes me do anything? And sir, you are going to be in severe difficulty if you think that when the Bible says you are the head, you read that to say, "I am the boss. I am the dictator." No, no, no, no. Jesus is not the dictator of the church. He's the head of the church. And if the wife refuses to follow, then we're going to see that she's going to reap repercussions. But he never forces me to do anything. And any husband who takes that attitude of the dictator is going to see that his home is in severe trouble. He goes around with using the Bible as a club rather than a sword, saying, "I am the head, submit." We talk a lot about the chain of command in the home. It's not so much the chain of command as it is the chain of responsibility. To be the head means that you accept the responsibility. Sir, on your desk as a husband is a sign which says, "The buck stops here." And I want to tell you, mister, if your home is wrong, it is probably because you are wrong. That brings me to the second thing. Look at it here, if you will, in verse 25. Not only does he tell the husbands to lead, but he tells the husbands to love. Husbands, love your wives, as Christ also loved the church. Now, what kind of love is this? We think of romance. He's not talking about romance here at all. What kind of love is this? First of all, it is passionate love. Now, romance may be included, but he's not talking about it here. The word for love here is not the word for erotic love. It is for sacrificial, self-giving love, passionate love. You see, Jesus loved the church enough to die for the church. You ought to love your wife enough to die for her. Oh, you say, "I do." Well, do you? Well, I'll tell you one way I can find out. Do you live for her? Don't come around here telling me you die for her if you don't live for her. You see, a man willing to die for his wife shows it by the way that he lives for his wife. And you don't have to die physically to die to your pride, ambition, ego, and your own particular proclivities and put your wife first. You are to love her with a protecting love. And you need to protect her in many ways. You need to protect her emotionally. You need to protect her physically. She is not physically as strong as you. That doesn't mean that she is not worth as much as you are, because the Bible calls her the weaker vessel. Silk is worth more than denim, but it's more fragile, but more beautiful, more delicate. But you see, dear friend, God has given the husband to protect. And listen, you owe her providing love. Look, if you will, in verse 29, because here's the way you protect. "For no man ever hated his own flesh. He nourishes his flesh. He cherishes his flesh, even as the Lord, the church." Now, to cherish, I told you already in this series, means to warm with body heat. And to nourish means to nurture. It means to feed, to mature. You see, when you're cold, don't you want to be warmed? And when you're hungry, don't you want to be fed? What the Apostle Paul is saying by divine inspiration is, see to it that her needs are met. Seek to satisfy her as you would want yourself satisfied, and strangely, you will be satisfied. You see, a man, I tell you, is sick who does not want to care for his own body. And a man is committing suicide who does not care for his own body. And a man is committing matrimonial suicide who does not care for the needs of his wife. The problem is that, gentlemen, we fail to think of our wives as a part of us. I mean, we think of them as apart from us. So many a man thinks of his wife as a possession, like his car. And when he gets a new car, he shows it off. Dear friend, your wife is a part of you, just like we're part of the Lord Jesus Christ. Look in verse 30. "For we are members of his body, of his flesh, and of his bones." Friend, I want to tell you, when you hurt, Jesus hurts. He's touched with the feeling of your infirmity. And so it is that husbands are to love their wives. Now here's a third thing, Mr. You owe your wife. Not only do you owe to her leadership, you're the head. Not only do you owe to her love, you owe to her loyalty. Loyalty. Look at it in verse 30. For we are members of his body, of his flesh, and of his bones. And for this cause shall a man leave his father and mother, and shall be joined unto his wife. The word literally means welded, fused to his wife. And they two shall be one flesh. The word leave speaks of the priority of marriage. The word be joined speaks of the permanence of marriage. One flesh speaks of the purpose of marriage. It's all right there. That's God's plan. It is loyalty. Again, I want to say the highest of all human relationships, contrary to popular opinion, is not mother-child. Nor is it child-parent. It is husband and wife. Hope you understand that. There is no other human relationship like this. Never ever is it said of anyone else that they are one flesh. And so that speaks of the priority of marriage, and to be joined speaks of the permanence of marriage. Divorce is never the plan of God. Never the plan of God. You show me a young married couple that get married with divorce as an option, and I'll show you a home that has a great, great potential for disintegration. You just take the word divorce and cut it out of your dictionary. Just cut it out of your mind. You say, but if we have problems, maybe we ought to get a divorce and start all over again. Listen to me. Couples that get divorced and couples that don't get divorced have basically the same kinds of problems. The difference is not in the problems that people have. The difference is in the word commitment. Commitment. It is not your love that sustains your marriage. Now, if you don't hear anything else, you listen to me. It is not your love that sustains your marriage. It is your marriage that sustains your love. Marriage is a commitment. Somebody says, well, I owe it to myself to be happy. What do you mean you owe it to yourself to be happy? When you were in the marriage altar, you made a vow. You owe it to God to keep your vow. You owe it to your wife. You owe it to your children. Bible says what God hath therefore joined together, let not man put asunder. You say, well, it's happened to me already. Well, take the broken pieces and give them to God. You can't unscramble eggs. I'm not trying to make you feel that I'm heaping more sorrow and more pain upon your head. I'm not trying to do that. But I'm trying to tell you couples that are married right now that you need to find a way to work it out in the grace of God. Do all that you can do to work it out in the grace of God. There's only one higher commitment. It's not business. It's not your position. It's not your service. There's some men more committed to the family store or to the business than they are to their wives. My dear friend, one flesh speaks of the purpose of marriage. We come together. We're not just talking about physically one flesh. If that's all one flesh means to you, just a sexual union, oh, my friend, there's a little difference in that and animals cohabitating together. That's not love, that's lust. I don't care how much moonlight and roses there may be. What our Lord is saying here, one flesh, how? Spiritually. One flesh, psychologically. One flesh, physically. And the marriage relationship of coming together where there is the blending of lives and the union of bodies is going to be either the nicest or the nastiest of all human relationships. That lawn in front of your house, that beautiful sod, that's so pretty there. If somebody gets a shovel and takes part of it and throws it on the living room rug, it's just plain dirt. All depends on where it is and what it is. Marriage is honorable and the bed undefiled, but adulterers and whoremongers, God will judge. God is not trying to keep you from sex. God is trying to keep sex for you. And every time God says, thou shalt not, he's just saying, don't hurt yourself. And every time God says, thou shalt, he's saying, help yourself to happiness. When the Bible says, flee fornication, thou shalt not commit adultery, God is not a prude. God loves you so much. He wants you to have the best. You kids, listen to this old preacher now. Save yourself for the one you married. You'll be so glad you did. So glad you did. You eat your cake now, you'll have a crummy tomorrow. Brother, stay pure. The Bible teaches premarital chastity, postmarital fidelity, and a man-woman relationship only. That's God's plan. You're not going to improve on it. My dear friend, you're not going to change it. God's not going to bend his rules for you or anybody else. One flesh. All the kids today talk about free love. Friend, it's not free. There's no such thing as free love. Jesus loves the church. It wasn't free. He died for the church. That's what love is. It's commitment. It is not free. And these kids talk about going all the way. The sad thing is that's just what they don't do. They don't go all the way. All they do is to go a part of the way and disgrace and debauch and besmirch something that is so wonderful and so beautiful. For this cause shall a man leave his father and his mother. That's the priority of marriage. And cleave unto his wife. That's the permanence of marriage. And they too shall be one flesh. That is the purpose of marriage. And therefore, a husband owes to his wife loyalty, loyalty, loyalty. Let's look and see what the relationship of a wife to her husband is. If you just tune up a tired marriage, first of all, her relationship is to be, as the church is to Christ, a submissive relationship. We go back to Ephesians chapter 5 and look in verse 22, would you? Wives, submit yourselves to your own husbands as unto the Lord. How opposite this is to the ways of the world.
6: Women say, you mean I'm going to submit to him? Not me. Not me. I'm not submitting to anybody. I know my rights.
5: Dear friend, when you talk about your rights, number one, you're so foolish. Because, you see, as a Christian, you don't have any rights. What rights does a dead man have? We're crucified with Christ. We belong to him. We're not our own. We're bought with a price. But the second thing is that when you refuse God's plan, you don't help yourself, you hurt yourself. I mean, for example, let's look at feminism, the feminist movement. Now, they have many good arguments. I mean, much of feminism is a rebellion against men that have failed. And I admit that. But we need to correct the problem and not throw away the Word of God. You see, listen. God loves you, dear lady. God loves you. What has the wisdom of this world done for us? Are homes better today because of the feminist movement? I'm talking about the unwillingness to assume the God-given place in the home. Are homes better? Of course not. Of course not. You see, when a woman fails to submit according to God's plan, first of all, she's going to have problems with God. Hey, by the way, if you're a feminist here, I mean one of these radical feminists who don't accept what God has written here, don't write me any letters. Just take the time when you write the letter and just read Ephesians 5 and then write God a letter if you want to, okay? I am talking to you, dear friend, about the Word of God. Wives, submit to your own husbands. You'll have difficulty with God because you're in rebellion against God. You're going to have difficulty with your husband. You will never be to your husband what God made you to be, and God made you to be a help meet for him. You are to be his completer, not his competer. and you're going to have difficulty with your children. And I'll tell you why. Because God only gives authority to those who are under authority. And if you never learn to be under, God will never make you over. You'll never have authority in the home. You are building rebellion into the lives of your kids, and you will pay dearly for failing to obey the Word of God. But I'll tell you what else. Not only are you going to have difficulty with God, not only are you going to have difficulty with your husband, not only are you going to have difficulty with children, but my dear friend, you're going to have personal difficulty because you're never going to have your deepest needs truly met. Yours, number one, my friend, is a submissive relationship. That does not mean that you are inferior one whit. Submission does not mean inferiority any more than I'm inferior to a policeman when I turn right and he tells me to turn right. He's just simply, in that case, the delegated appointed authority. Secondly, not only do you owe to your husband a submissive relationship, but you owe to him a supporting relationship. Jesus has given his work to us. To us. I mean, he has no hands but our hands. He has no feet but our feet. And I am here because I love my Lord in submission to my Lord, but supporting my Lord. And I am a part of him. I want his name exalted. I want his cause to go up. Lady, that's your relationship to your husband. A submissive relationship, a supportive relationship, but oh, listen, a sharing relationship. Look at it. Look at it here in the Word of God. For we are members of his body, of his flesh, of his bones. What a wonderful, wonderful relationship Christ and the church share. The most intimate of all relationships. There's emotional sharing. There's financial sharing. He has committed his riches to me. There is responsibility sharing. He has given the Great Commission to me. Hey, mister, you've got rooms to rent upstairs unfurnished if you don't bring your wife in and share with your wife. There is nothing that Jesus doesn't share with the church. He said, I don't call you no more servants, but friends. The servant doesn't know what his master does. Our Lord manifest himself to us. And therefore, husbands and wives are to share together. You say, well, Brother Rogers, I don't want that. I'll tell you what I want, Pastor. I want to be free. You do? May I ask you a question? When is a train more free? When it's on the tracks or when it's off the tracks trying to go through the meadow? You see, God's plan, God's way, is not the way to stultify you, not the way to head you off. It is God's way to give you glorious, glorious liberty. What does the husband owe to the wife? He owes her love. He owes to her, dear friend, leadership. He owes to her loyalty. What does the wife owe to the husband? A submissive relationship, a supporting relationship, a sharing relationship. Try it. I promise you, on the authority of the Word of God, it'll put music in your marriage and it'll tune up a tired marriage. Let's pray. Father God, I pray, Lord, that you'd help us to learn. Just to learn what your word says. Lord, I've not tried this morning to be cute or creative, but just, dear Lord, to take your word and explain it. Lord, I pray that husbands and wives together today would just come to make the commitment, Lord, that you want us to make in Jesus' holy name.
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15: 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And while you're there, look for the children's book, Anyway and Always, written by Pastor Brian and his wife, Kathy. Through this book, the Chappells present the promise of the covenants fulfilled by Christ in a personal and meaningful way for young children to understand. 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
14: You know how the songs of our youth stay with us. I mean, not just the wheels on the bus go round and round, you know, but whatever songs were popular when you were in high school. You know that decade that's still advertised on late night infomercials for only three payments of 1995, you know? Or the songs of your early church experience, where your faith was becoming real, where you recognized that there was hope in your pain, that there was an answer to the emptiness, so that somewhere between muscle and nerve, between heart and soul, God was planting deep into the very fiber of your being a love for Him by the songs that you sang. It's one of the reasons, of course, that changing our worship practice can be so difficult for us because of the songs and the melodies that have such meaning to us. I think of one song that had such meaning for me. I learned it when I was in high school. It was in a time that my parents, my mother and father, were struggling to stay together. We changed churches, which meant that I changed youth groups and was no longer able to see the friends that I was closest to. I felt alone and scared. And a song that meant so much to me at the time was one that I wanted to believe and still struggle to know, could I? These words: real joy is mine, no matter if teardrops start. I found the secret. It's Jesus in my heart. Well, it rhymes and it's sweet, but is it true? No matter if teardrops start, I have found the secret to joy, and it's Jesus in my heart. That in the moments of darkness, and I must tell you, as I think back to that time in high school in my life, the shadows that would come upon my heart, I almost feel my heart constrict even now as I tell you about it. That believing that there is a joy that is deeper than our circumstances, that is not just a result of our circumstances, that's a profound faith in a God who loves us, who's working all things for good, so much so that even in the darkness, we can begin to claim the joy in the morning. That even in jail would allow an Apostle Paul to say 15 times in this brief letter of the joy that he felt in the Lord Jesus Christ. Only 104 verses.

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3: Embarrass him in any sort of social setting. And as a slave to Christ Jesus, how can you have joy if you're a slave? Only if your master is someone very, very good, so that your servitude is a matter of gratitude. And that is precisely what Paul is saying. We are servants of Christ Jesus out of gratitude, living in response to the great joy that he has given us by his grace. And he hints at what that grace is by the following words. At the end of verse 1, he's writing to all the saints in Christ Jesus who are at Philippi with the overseers and the deacons. Now, the words are just strange to any Jew who would be reading this letter. You're writing to all the saints at Philippi? Listen, the word saints in the Old Testament just means holy ones, and it was only applied to the covenant people, only applied to the Jewish race. And now Paul is saying to these people like the Roman soldier and like Lydia, the Greek businesswoman, and perhaps even to the slave girl who had the demon possession, you're now saints in Christ Jesus. And so that we don't think he's just talking about the officers of the church, the ones who have somehow risen to some respect and regard, he actually says it very carefully. To all the saints in Christ Jesus who are at Philippi with the overseers and deacons. As though I'm not just talking to the officers when I call you all saints. I'm talking to everybody. And what Paul is doing for us is bringing very important things to mind. First, for every baptized believer, we're not just baptized into autonomy and into independency, but into a network of a corporate church with mutual accountability and authority so the church can perform its mission by the assent, the cooperation, even the correction of everybody in its ranks so that we're moving forward together. And everyone who is in that corporate body, not just those in authority, is called a holy one. How could that possibly be? Because they are saints in Christ Jesus. We're not just in a network of authority and accountability. We are nesting in the righteousness of Jesus Christ. Paul talks about joy many times, virtually every three sentences in this little letter. But that phrase, in Christ Jesus, or one form of that phrase, in Christ Jesus, in Christ, that phrase is repeated 20 times in this same letter, as though that joy is somehow integrally connected to being united to Christ. And the way I perceive it, what it means to be in Christ Jesus, is in my own mind, just thinking of that analogy of those Russian nesting dolls. You know what I mean? One doll fits in another doll, fits in another doll, in another doll. And we are in Christ Jesus, which means that his righteousness, his purity, his provision is ours. We don't stand before God on the basis of what do. We are in Christ Jesus. And because we are in Christ Jesus, the Apostle Paul speaks of our spiritual status before God the Father. To all the saints, to all the holy ones, because we're perfect? No way. But because I have put my hope, my trust in Christ Jesus. And in him, I recognize that I am nesting, resting, have the provision of his great grace. It's even provided when you begin to see what it means to all the saints in Christ Jesus who are at Philippi with the overseers and deacons. And he begins to express the fact that I'm praising God because you're in partnership with me in the work of the gospel. That's an amazing thought. That we are partners in the work of the gospel. That we're not just to think of our nesting in Christ Jesus, but the other eggs in the nest. Lots of different people, different kinds of people. A Roman jailer, a Greek businesswoman, a slave girl, whoever's now gathering with them in the church. Paul is thinking of them all, these different kinds of people who are now together in Christ Jesus. And what a statement that is, that despite the world's divisions and antipathies and

0: differences, that they are all in Christ, that they're unified in the work of the gospel and the message of grace in him. I can't help but tell you that I was so thankful for how well you all received Pastor Devereaux Hubbard last week. As you said, there are differences in our society we recognize, but we are receiving you in Christ Jesus. And the same message was given to me as I pastored at St. Paul's in Devereaux Hubbard's place. As the people received us with fellowship and joy and love, and we begin to recognize this is not just political correctness. This is the witness of the gospel from the earliest times. As the Apostle Paul is telling us to break down the walls of divisions by the work of Jesus Christ, who enables us to move across all lines of division and race and ethnicity and demographics for the sake of the statement of the gospel. You are in Christ Jesus. And that new identity is what not only makes us rejoice in what's been provided to us, but join with others in celebration of what God is doing.
1: 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That's 844-414-7223. And now, more from Brian Chappell on today's Unlimited Grace.
0: I read just this last week an article by Mark Galley in Christianity Today, and he writes these words: "We are currently experiencing a God moment when God is shining his burning light on how our nation and our churches are fractured by racial division and injustice. In the past 2 years, we've seen image after image of injustice, violence, hatred across racial lines. Moderate, white evangelicals who make up the bulk of the evangelical church are seeing more clearly than ever how racism is embedded in all of our society, from business to law enforcement to education to church life. And in all that, we are seeing God call his church to seek justice and reconciliation in concrete ways. We've started to see afresh the vision that was revealed to the church at Pentecost, when all the people came to Jerusalem of different languages and nations to praise God together in one tongue by that amazing work of the Holy Spirit. We are seeing again what it means for all peoples to be worshiping at the throne of the Lamb from every tribe and nation, language and people in Revelation 4 and 5. Of the relevance of Paul's teaching that Christ has broken down the dividing walls that are between us, as he did at Philippi. Voices in the media and politics may label conservative Christians who are weary of being politically and socially marginalized as being anxious to marginalize others. And sometimes we deserve that label, but it is not true of our shining moments when Billy Graham started refusing to segregate his crusades in the 1950s, when Promise Keepers made racial reconciliation for men a priority of the 1980s, and when the Apostle Paul said we are all united in Christ in the first century, we were learning what it meant, not just for us, but for all those that are part of Christ's church to be one in Him. And we celebrate it because we recognize when we celebrate our oneness, we're ultimately celebrating what Christ has done for us. We are in Christ Jesus. And if you're in Christ Jesus, you have the same benefits of the grace of the gospel that I do. And we are brothers and sisters in the gospel. And we celebrate that to celebrate what God Himself has done for us. And that reality is so clear to Paul that it just makes him bubble with the provision of joy that God has provided. That provision of joy is verse 2, which is so familiar to you. Grace and peace to you from God our Father and the Lord Jesus Christ. Why did grace and peace so often travel together in the Apostle Paul's salutation, the beginning of all those? Have you ever wondered that? Why does he keep saying grace and peace? Well, because grace is about peace with God being provided. And peace is about grace from God being believed. If you have grace provided, you have peace provided as well. And that grace is just expressed here in wonderful words. How does God provide the peace of His grace? Verse 2, it's a gift, right? Grace to you. The word in Greek just means gift. Grace to you. It's not something you earn. It's not something you deserve. It's just a gift to you. And it comes from God the Father, the originator of all things, the Father of all nations, that God who made all things by the word that came from His mouth. That same God says, grace to you. I'm going to give you something. And when you recognize that gift is the provision of the life of His own Son, paying the penalty for your sin and mine, you say, that's an amazing gift. But it does something else. It actually brings you closer to the Father when you understand the gift. My grandfather on my mother's side died when I was quite young, so I don't have many memories of him. And the memories I have early on are a little bit mixed. I mean, my memory of my mother's father is of a crusty, chain-smoking retail store manager who liked bossing people around. And when you're a little kid, that's a scary person to have for a grandfather. And when I went with my brothers and sister to visit my grandparents' house there in Knoxville, Tennessee, I must tell you that they didn't keep a lot of toys for kids like us. And so, you know, we were kind of desperate to find a way to spend your time when you're at the grandparents' house. And I can remember one time finding in a corner of the kitchen a little top with a string on it that perhaps an uncle years ago had discarded. And I found that top and thought, oh, something to spend the time with. But my older and bigger brothers knew that the top was for them. So they took it away from me. And I don't remember how I complained, if it was in words or tears or both, but into the kitchen came my grandfather and he pointed at me and he said, you come with me. Now I am in terror. Oh no. And he took me down to the basement. I did not know what we found out soon, that he was very, very sick. But he said, I'm going to give you something better than that top. And he took off a shelf, his tackle box, fully loaded, and gave it to me. And started me on a life habit that's really bad. But anyway, I have loved fishing ever since. And, you know, that tackle box signaled a few things. First, I didn't earn or deserve it in any way. It was pure gift. But the second thing I learned from that gift was, it brought me closer to my grandfather. The fumes and the crustiness suddenly melted away. And when we in our sin and our weakness perceive only that we are justly deserving of the wrath of God, it is the gift of Jesus Christ that's meant to close the distance between us and our Heavenly Father so that we recognize He's for us now. And the magnitude of that gift is expressed even in the words here. Grace and peace to you from God our Father and the Lord Jesus Christ. Every word is special. He is the Lord. He is the one who is master over all things in this creation. God has given him that right and that privilege and that status. And though he has that master status, he is Jesus. The word just means deliverer. He's the Lord who comes to deliver us. And he does it as the Christ, which is the word for Messiah, the anointed one, the sacrifice to be made to give us purity before God. God is saying, I have given you a wonderful gift. It is the Lord, Jesus, your deliverer, who is the Christ, the sacrifice that I have anointed to provide what is necessary for you to be right with me. And he's my own son. I do it so that I have many children, sons and daughters, out of this wonderful church that I am building from all nations and peoples. And Paul just sees it, and you can see him almost chortle there in prison. Isn't this great? What a great cause for joy this is, this provision that God has given. And when you perceive that, when the prison is closing in, the prison, whether it's real or the prison of the habits or the addictions or the situations that you are in, if that grace is really perceived by you, then somehow it begins to push back the darkness as peace itself begins to settle over you despite the unsettling events. God is for me now. He has shown me that by the gift of the Lord Jesus Christ. And when you really grasp that, there's just a peace that God grants to you. I couldn't help but thinking about it, reading recently in John Leonard's book, Get Real, about sharing our faith, not with just, you know, standard words and phrases that only Christians understand, but just how do you get real about telling people about your faith? John Leonard describes just sitting down at a table to be served by a waitress, and as she took the order of the people there, he said, you know, we're from a church, and we're going to pray for our meal afterwards. He said, is there anything that we could pray about for you when you bring our meal? And the waitress kind of went, no, I can't think of anything I want you to pray about. And so he said, well, that's fine. Well, maybe just when you bring our drinks, you know, if you've thought of something by then, just tell it, and I'll pray for it. A few minutes, she came back with the drinks. And she kind of looked furtively around the restaurant and then sat down very close to him so that she could speak very softly. She said, I've been a drug addict almost all of my adult life. I have only been clean for 6 months. Would you pray that God would keep me clean? He said, I can pray for that. And then he said she turned over her left hand with the palm side up and pulled back her watch where he could see the scar of her recently having tried to take her own life. And she said, and would you pray that God would make me happy? And he said, yes, I can pray for that too. Is that real? I mean, does God really bring happiness into such troubled lives? If you believe that you are nesting in Christ Jesus, then you begin to say, there can be peace in you now because God, who made all things, who continues to control all things by the word of his power, that same God is for me now.
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3: 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Wishing you peace wherever you are. Western Pennsylvania beginning under mostly cloudy skies. There could be a stray early shower, increasing sunshine. High today of 89, though. So what's the morning look like where you are? Are you in Ambridge or Shaler or Penn Hills, Dormont, Butler, Murraysville? Porch lights are still on. Headlights are moving through the hills. Maybe you're packing a lunch or you're in your car or your vehicle already. A new week's in motion. Thanks, God, for having us all here together. Thank you, Lord, for letting us know you. Alistair Begg begins a new series this morning called The Coming of the Lord, what Scripture says about Christ's return and the hope belonging to those who trust Him. Revelation 22:20. He who testifies to these things says, "Surely I am coming soon." Amen. Come, Lord Jesus.
4: With SRN News, I'm Jason Walker. The White House preparing now to mark the anniversary of the 9/11 attack.
5: Of course, schedules can always change, but for now, media outlets reporting President Trump will attend the 9/11 ceremony marking 25 years since the terrorist attack at the Pentagon. Vice President J.D. Vance scheduled to attend the somber annual reading of the names of those killed in the Twin Towers at Ground Zero. 9/11 this year falls on a Friday, the day after Republicans wrap up a two-day midterm convention in Dallas, which the president is scheduled to be at. After 9/11, President Trump is scheduled to head to Ireland, where he will meet with staff at our U.S. embassy and then attend the Irish Open golf tournament at his golf course there. Laura Winters reporting.
4: Now, correspondent Richard Boyd says new cost of living data is fueling a debate over which states deliver real affordability.
6: The 2025 Cost of Living Index from World Population Review ranks the five most expensive states as Democrat-led, while the lowest-cost states are Republican-led. On average, the data shows living costs roughly 15% lower in red states than blue states. Conservatives say the numbers challenge claims that more Democratic policies will make America more affordable. Richard Boyd reporting.
4: Authorities in Columbia, South Carolina say a young police officer has been shot and killed, another wounded as they responded to a domestic dispute. The suspect also died. Officials say the slain officer was 29 and leaves behind a wife and two small children. One person has died. 15 more are missing or unaccounted for in the flash flooding in the Grand Canyon. National Park Service says the body of a 46-year-old man has been recovered. This is SRN News.
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8: We will see a mix of sun and clouds on this Friday. After we start out with temperatures in the mid-60s, we're heading for a high of 80, only about a 15 or 20% chance of a pop-up shower. Tomorrow, sunshine, high 83. Sunday, partly cloudy, high 88, so much warmer, and then that warming trend continues. Monday, 89, Tuesday, 91. From the Weather Center, I'm Chris Monroe.
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0: How will we know when Jesus returns? And how can we be certain it's really him and not an imposter? As Alistair Begg often says, the main things are the plain things, and the plain things are the main things. So today on Truth for Life, he'll walk us through the clear answers given in Scripture.
1: Last time in beginning this section, we noted the foundation upon which Paul was building the conviction and expectation of the return of the Lord Jesus Christ. And that there in verse 14, we believe that Jesus died and rose again. This, we took time to emphasize, is the very cornerstone of Christian truth and belief. And it is upon this very platform that all of the rest is grounded and the superstructure is built. That for the believer to profess the expectation of the return of Jesus Christ is not simply to engage in idle speculation, nor to build some kind of flimsy superstructure of philosophical meanderings, but it is to be grounded on these great historical verities. And we made much of the fact that Christianity is historical in its basis, that it is not ultimately enough to say, you ask me how I know he lives. He lives within my heart, because there would be many people who might make all kinds of subjective claims concerning truth. But it is important ultimately to be able to say to the agnostic mind, you must examine the evidence, you must consider the claims, for here is the foundation. The conviction which we said emerged from the foundation is also there in verse 14. Since we believe that Jesus died and rose again, so then we believe that God will bring with Jesus those who have fallen asleep in him. In other words, the platform of biblical doctrine is the springboard for biblical hope. Why, says somebody, do you believe that Jesus is going to come back? Well, we answer, because he died and he was raised from the dead. And since he was raised from the dead as the first fruits of those who have fallen asleep, he will in turn bring with him those who have fallen asleep in him. And again, last time we made much of the fact that one of the things that distinguishes the believer from the unbeliever in our day is that the unbeliever has ultimately nothing to look forward to and no God to whom they might turn, whereas the believer has everything to look forward to insofar as they have the God and Father of our Lord Jesus Christ to whom they might turn. Now, we left it at that point saying that we would come back to the nature of the expectation which is the Christian's, and to this we come, having built it further in verse 15, according to the Lord's own word, we tell you that we who are still alive and who are left till the coming of the Lord will certainly not precede those who have fallen asleep, for the Lord himself will come down. Now, I want this morning to try and summarize the expectation of believing faith by using five words: the return, then the resurrection, then the rapture, then the reunion, and then the responsibility. Now, the first four of these words I gleaned from John Stott, who summarized this so helpfully that when I read his summary, I couldn't improve upon it, and so I was forced to use it or to provide you with a less than helpful summary. So you had to be grateful for, one, that I'm using it, and two, that I'm honest enough to admit it. And he cannot be held responsible for the meat that goes around the bones, however. First of all, then, the issue of the return of Jesus Christ. Verse 16, summarized in the paraphrase of J.B. Phillips in this way: one word of command, one shout from the archangel, one blast from the trumpet, and the Lord himself will come down from heaven. The word which is used here is the word parousia. Some of you may have come across this word, the parousia. It is referring to the coming or the presence of the Lord Jesus. And where you read the word, the parousia, you are reading about the coming, the return expressly of Jesus. It was not an unfamiliar word for Paul's early readers, because it was the word that would be used to designate the expectation of the arrival of some big dignitary. And if someone was coming into town, an emperor or a distinguished person, the word was going around that there was to be a parousia. And the identifiable feature of it was to be the grandeur and the definite and decisive nature of it. And so Paul picks up this word and he says, I want you to understand that there's nothing vague, there's nothing ultimately cloudy concerning this event towards which the church looks. The return of Jesus Christ is to be decisive and it is to be definite. When we think of the return of Jesus, we're not thinking of an issue that somehow or another you have to go ferreting around and looking for, picking up stones and boulders, as it were, of biblical truth in the hope that we may discover it somewhere. No, the very fact of the return of Jesus is replete throughout the whole of the New Testament. And if you doubt this, you need only to scan the gospel records. For example, in Matthew's gospel, you find him giving great emphasis to it in the 24th chapter. And you will do well to study chapter 24 and also into 25. And the words of Matthew, for example, in verse 26, so if anyone tells you, there he is out in the desert, do not go out. Or here he is in the inner rooms, do not believe it, because he says it's going to be a cosmic event, it's going to be a universal event, it's not going to be a localized event. I remember in the 70s in London, there was a chap who was wandering around who had long blonde hair, wore a white robe, and sometimes had a large walking stick. And he used to be in Regent Street, he was down in Piccadilly Circus, he was everywhere, and he was announcing the fact that he was Jesus and he was back. And there were some people who were taking time to wonder about this. Is he really back? And the answer was, he's flat out not back. And people said, well, how do you know? I mean, after all, he seems to be a nice kind of person, and he's not doing anything bad, and he seems to have some of the jargon to proclaim. Well, the answer is Matthew chapter 24 and verse 25. If somebody says he's at Piccadilly Circus, don't go down to Piccadilly Circus, he's not there. If somebody says he's up at Marble Arch, don't go to Marble Arch, he's not there. Why? Because when he comes, it will not be localized, it will be dramatic, and it will be universal. Interestingly enough, and in passing in this weekend of rock and roll, in one of the biographies of Paul McCartney, it mentions the fact that this character, whom I met on a number of occasions, showed up at Paul McCartney's front door in St. John's Wood, rang the front doorbell. McCartney answered the door, said, hello. The chap said, I am Jesus. So McCartney said, you are? Come in. Brought him in, made him a cup of tea, and talked with him. And then he was going to Abbey Road Studios to record Let It Be. And so he said to the chap, would you like to come to the recording? So he took this blonde-haired guy with a white robe and his walking stick to the Abbey Road Studios and introduced them to John Lennon and Harrison and Ringo Starr and said, guys, this is Jesus. And he was over at my house for a cup of tea. And the biographer says, and so this was the closest the Beatles ever came to meeting Jesus. But he wasn't remotely related to Jesus. And there will be many of these Jesuses walk upon the stage of human history. Don't be deceived by them. They are the spirit of the Antichrist, which has gone out into the world. When somebody says he's in the desert, let's go there. He's over here, let's go there. Don't even move. You don't need to. And that's what Matthew 24 is largely about. When you go into Mark's gospel, read Mark 13. You go into Luke's gospel, read 21. You go to John's gospel, read John 14. John 14, the opening verses, were not written for funeral services. They're read at funeral services, and that's okay. But they were not written to comfort the dead and the dying and the bereaved. They were written to encourage these believers to understand that when Jesus went away, he was coming back. He looked into their eyes and he saw that there was a dimming of their expectations, that they had begun to fasten on the fact that this was not going to end up the way they had anticipated. And Jesus says, hey, don't let your hearts be troubled. You believe in God, believe also in me. In my Father's house are many rooms. If it weren't so, I would have told you. I'm going to prepare a place for you. And if I go and prepare a place for you, I will come again and receive you unto myself, that where I am, there you may be also. And you know the way to the place where I'm going. And good old Thomas gives voice to what no one else is prepared to give voice to, the kind of kid who in the class asks the question that you're hoping somebody will ask because you haven't got a clue what's going on. So Thomas launches out. He says, Lord, we don't know where you're going. And how can we know the way? And Jesus said, I am the way, the truth, and the life, and no one comes to the Father but by me. You find the same thing in the Acts of the Apostles when, following the ascension of the Lord Jesus, the angel comes. And the people are standing looking up, Jesus having been taken up before their very eyes, and a cloud has now hid them from their sight. Acts chapter 1, verse 9. And they were looking intently up into the sky as he was going. You bet your life they were. When suddenly two men dressed in white stood beside them. Men of Galilee, they said, why do you stand here looking into the sky? Now that must have caught them on the hop for just a moment. My answer would have been, what do you mean, why do we stand here looking into the sky? Did you see this? Did you miss this? Jesus was here and he took off. And last we saw of him, he was caught up into that cloud. But their question, you see, was directly related to the fact to remind the church that its responsibility is not to be focused in the matters of curiosity, but the responsibility of the church is to be focused on the matters of certainty, namely, this same Jesus who has been taken from you into heaven will come back in the same way you have seen him go into heaven. That's the main thing. That's the plain thing. That is the expression concerning the return of Jesus Christ. His coming is going to be climactic for existence as we know it. The coming of Jesus will transcend all events in time and space. We cannot even begin to conceive of what it will be like. All of our best approximations concerning computer link-ups and worldwide television exposure and all these things, I don't think we've got an inkling of what it will be like. I think he's going to introduce a whole new deal. There's nothing been seen like it. There will be nothing seen after it. We have not seen, eye has not seen, neither has ear heard, neither has it entered into the heart of man, the things that God has prepared for them that love him. What's it going to be? The Lord himself will come down from heaven with a loud command, the voice of the archangel, and with the trumpet call of God. There's going to be a loud shout used of the charioteer to his horses. I never was on a chariot. The closest I came was watching the movie Ben-Hur. And I recall then that the charioteer spoke to the horses. And not like, oh, could you go, good. Come on, horsey, woo-hoo, come on. No, nothing like that. Dramatic, decisive, move it, let's go. If people think that Jesus is going to come back with some little whimper somewhere in a corner, they are flat out wrong. When he sounds out that voice, the dead will hear it, he says. It will be a magnificent cosmic event. The world does not believe because that is the world has been blinded. Their minds have been blinded by the God of this age, the prince of the power of the air, Ephesians 2:2. But the fact that man in his blindness cannot see it no more denies the reality of it than a man in his blindness being unable to see the light of the sun denies the reality of the sunlight. The voice will be that of a charioteer to his horses, a hunter to his hounds, the cry of a captain to the roars in the galley slave of a great ocean-going vessel of Paul's day, the voice of a commander to his soldiers. It is to be a voice of authority. It is to be a voice of urgency. And it will be accompanied by this great trumpet blast and call of God. Now, when we begin to just peel back the pages of Scripture in relationship to the return of Jesus Christ, we can go in so many different directions. But let me remind you of what I always try to remind you of, namely that the main things are the plain things and the plain things are the main things. And when we take the main plain expressions of the return of Jesus, we can say categorically that the return of Jesus will be dramatic. Matthew 24 once again and verse 30. Let me just quote it for you. Someone may ask you, and you'll be able to tell them, at that time the sign of the Son of Man will appear in the sky, and all the nations of the earth will mourn. They will see the Son of Man coming on the clouds of the sky with great power and with great glory. And he will send his angels with a loud trumpet call. There you have the trumpet. And they will gather his elect from the four winds, from one end of the heavens to the other. Now, the human language is beggared before an ability to try and encapsulate in a sentence or two the magnificence and the grandeur of this dramatic event. You have the same approximation to it in Revelation and in chapter 1 and in verse 7. Look, he is coming with the clouds, and every eye will see him, even those who pierced him. And all the peoples of the earth will mourn because of him. So shall it be. Amen. The Apostle John, anticipating this, giving encouragement to the beleaguered believers of the first century who are having their heads torn off, who are being thrown to the lions, who are being buffeted by all kinds of hatred vented against them. The book of Revelation is not there for idle curiosity, for people to get PhDs fiddling with the minutiae of it. The book of Revelation is there to express the fact that we are more than conquerors, that we are looking forward to this great dramatic return of the Lord Jesus Christ. It is also true to say that this return will be decisive. 1 Corinthians 15, we saw this, verse 24. Paul, writing concerning Jesus' return, he says, then the end will come when he hands over the kingdom to God the Father, after he has destroyed all dominion, authority, and power. For he must reign until he has put all of his enemies under his feet, and the last enemy to be destroyed is death. So when he speaks and the dead are raised, you know, and everyone comes to see that Jesus has declared his authority over all of this. So the return of Jesus will be dramatic, it will be decisive, and it will be sudden. 1 Thessalonians 5, we'll come to this. Now, brothers, about times and dates, we do not need to write to you, for you know very well that the day of the Lord will come like a thief in the night. When people are saying peace and safety, destruction will come on them, suddenly as labor pains on a pregnant woman, and they will not escape. Now, I say to you again, when we just take the lid off the New Testament teaching on the return of Jesus, we can go in so many different directions. But for now, I want you to notice that here in this verse 16, we have what is the fullest New Testament description of the parousia, namely the return, the coming of Jesus Christ. This is the most succinct and fullest statement. For the Lord himself will come down from heaven with a loud command, with the voice of the archangel, and with a trumpet call of God, and the dead in Christ will rise first. You say to yourself, if this is the fullest statement, and there's so very little here, surely we ought to be very careful about undue dogmatism in seeking to tell the whole story down to the minutest detail. Answer, yes, we certainly should. And yet, what has the history of the church been in the last 200 years? It has been a forsaking of the big picture, a preoccupation with the tiniest details, and then some of the most horrendous debates, discussions, arguments, and declensions over things about which the Bible is not dogmatic, and therefore a great loss of that over which the Bible is absolutely certain. Now, if you doubt that, just go and pick up a Christian bookstore and look at it all. People send me books all the time on the most minute details concerning the return of Jesus Christ. I don't want to mention them because I'll get in trouble, but believe me, they're there. And I take them and I put them on my shelf, and every so often I read one of them, but most of the time I don't. Quite honestly, I don't. Because I don't understand what they're about. And I don't understand why somebody would get so upset about a detail that is left unaddressed in the New Testament. You remember the little mouse that went to London, see the Queen? Little mouse, where have you been? I went to London to visit the Queen. Little mouse, what did you there? I chased another mouse under the chair. So the mouse goes to see the Queen, loses sight of the Queen on account of other mice, starts chasing around all underneath the furniture. Classic picture of the church at the end of the 20th century in relationship to the return of the King. Chasing around underneath the furniture, arguing about bits and pieces and corners and nooks and crannies, and missing the main issue. Do you believe he's coming? Yes, he's coming. Therefore, it has implications. Now, from the return, we go to the resurrection. The Lord himself will come down from heaven with a loud command, and so on. End of verse 16. And the dead in Christ will rise first. Thursday at Lakeview Cemetery, I was pondering this as I anticipated preaching it. As I drove all around there, but as I wandered around all those tombstones, I said to myself, you know, 1 Thessalonians 4 says that the dead in Christ will rise first. I mean, there's going to be some funeral procession going down round there when all of a sudden it all cuts loose. And people start coming out of those places just unbelievably dramatically. You say, oh, we can't believe this. This is far-fetched. Let me tell you something. We can believe this. We do believe this. We must believe this. We need to preach this. Jesus himself taught it in John chapter 5 in teaching concerning life in his name. He says, I tell you the truth, verse 25 of John 5, a time is coming and has now come when the dead will hear the voice of the Son of God, and those who hear will live. People must have been saying, I wonder what he means by that. And in verse 28, he says, do not be amazed at this. For a time is coming when all who are in their graves will hear his voice and come out. Those who have done good will rise to live, and those who have done evil will rise to be condemned. He speaks, and listening to his voice, new life the dead receive.
0: The return of Christ will be a dramatic, universal event that will be impossible to miss. We'll hear more about it tomorrow on Truth for Life with Alistair Begg. Since Jesus' return will be decisive and without warning, sharing the gospel isn't just a nice thing we do, it's an urgent life or death matter. Have you ever planned to talk with someone about Jesus, and then when they resisted, you backed off to avoid conflict? If that sounds familiar, take advantage of the offer we're making today to download a free audiobook titled The Art of Disagreeing. This is a book written to help believers share the gospel and effectively navigate differences of opinion with kindness and courage and truth so that relationships can be strengthened rather than damaged. The author is Pastor Gavin Ortlund, and he explains why everyone needs to hear the gospel and understand the eternal consequences that come with rejecting Jesus. In the audiobook, he'll teach you skills to engage in persuasive conversations. 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Talk of Christ's return and the rapture often sparks curious questions and speculation. 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
2: Good morning, you're tuned to Word FM Pittsburgh on this Monday, the 31st of August. Hoping that you have a little peace in your mind wherever you are today. The sun is coming up over Pittsburgh at 6:45. This is the last sunrise of August. It sounds a little more dramatic than it needs to be, but September isn't arriving with a moving truck, but the light is changing. Sunset tonight at 7:55 already on our side of 8 o'clock. It's been a summer of real heat and enormous, beautiful light. Gardens full of fill in the blank. So abundant. Evenings that seemed to linger for quite a while. Hope it was a wonderful summer for you. Maybe it was simply one that you made it through, but either way, there are gifts worth gathering before we turn this page on this last day of August. Hey, want to draw your attention to Ladies Night Out coming up September 18th at Amplify Church here in the city of Pittsburgh. Kathy Emmons will be your host, and Angela Madden will join Kathy. She is the host of Unscripted Faith on Cornerstone Television. Looks to be a really fun night. Details, wordfm.com. September 18th, Ladies Night Out. That's a Friday night, Amplify Church in Pittsburgh. Proverbs 4:18. The path of the righteous is like the light of dawn, which shines brighter and brighter until full day. 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
12: Here's Dr. Michael Youssef with words of challenge and inspiration from Hebrews chapter 12.
13: Therefore, since we are surrounded by such great cloud of witnesses, let us throw off everything that hinders us and the sin that easily entangles us. And let us run with perseverance the race that is marked out for us. Let's fix our eyes on Jesus, the author and the perfecter of our faith, who for the joy set before him endured the cross, scorning its shame, and sat down at the right hand of the throne of God. Consider him who endured such opposition from sinful men. Why? So that you will not grow weary and lose heart.
12: Thank you for taking time to join listeners from across six continents for Leading the Way with Dr. Michael Youssef, international Bible teacher and author of more than 50 inspirational Bible-centered books. Each word in the Bible, from the very first page in Genesis to the very last in Revelation, points to Jesus. The real-life people that we read about in the pages in between, they're people who are just like us, men and women growing in faith as they journey through life. So today on Leading the Way, Dr. Youssef wraps up his series, They Were Just Like Us, where he's helping you get to know people mentioned in the Faith Hall of Fame and how you can be a faith influencer to those in your life. So let's listen together as Dr. Michael Youssef begins today's teaching.
13: We all need motivation. We all appreciate motivation. And there's nothing wrong with motivating ourselves and others. In fact, as many of you know, the motivation industry in this country is a multi-billion dollar industry. But the question is, what really motivates us? Now, there are some people who are motivated by greed. That's basically what motivates a life. Others are motivated by just sheer survival. There are others who are motivated by fear. In fact, I read this week about the company that was implementing a pension plan to which each employee is going to contribute. And they made the announcement, but there was one man who refused to sign. His name is Sam. And Sam said, I've read the fine print, and I just don't think it's going to be paying off for me. I'm not going to do it. Well, the problem is, for the plan to work, 100% of the employees have to sign on the plan. So obviously, his colleagues went over and began to beg him, please, Sam, sign, because we all have to be in this thing together. He said, nope, I'm not signing. So his supervisor came in and said, now, Sam, please sign the plan. We need you to sign this plan. He said, nope, I'm not going to do it. So finally, Sam got invited into the president's office. And the president put the papers in front of Sam. And he said, Sam, you need to sign these papers or else I'm going to fire you. Upon which Sam took the pen and signed his name. And so the president sort of sat back and he said, now, Sam, that you have signed, why in heaven's name didn't you not sign the first time we asked you to? He said, well, nobody explained it to me as clearly as you did. Some are motivated by fear. But then there's another motivation, and that is biblical motivation. That's the motivation that you find in the scripture from cover to cover, and that is the motivation by rewards. And that motivation is exactly the one that the Bible talks about. Now, I've got to tell you that through the years in ministry, I have met a lot of people in different continents who bristle when they hear the word reward. and, you know, false modestly say, well, I'm not serving the Lord for the reward. I am not giving of myself for a reward. I'm not walking the walk of faith for any reward. I'm not looking for a reward. Well, I don't want to be critical here, but listen to me. The truth is this. The Bible from cover to cover talks about reward. Well, who am I that is going to scorn that? In fact, if you read the seven letters that Jesus sent to the seven churches in Asia Minor that are in the first part of the book of Revelation, every one of them end up with a promise of a reward. It's right there in the scripture.

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3: Heard such opposition from sinful men. Why? So that you will not grow weary and lose heart. The bottom line of those three verses of Hebrews 12 is that we too can and must live by faith. That we too can and must succeed in the walk of faith. That we too can and must excel in our walk of faith. That we too can and must be examples of faith living. That we too can and must be role models for others to follow in the faith walk. In fact, that is exactly the lesson that the Holy Spirit is bringing out of those three verses. That's teaching us. After he went through chapter 11, telling us about these folks, and then he goes immediately to chapter 12 and says, therefore, when you see the word therefore, you must do what? Find out what it is there for. And hear the word therefore. Saying, after all of you, if you've learned from Hebrews 11, therefore, since we are surrounded by these examples of faith, since we have an abundance of examples of men and women of faith of old, since we can see their example very clearly from their lives and the Word of God, everywhere we turn, we see these examples. Therefore, let's emulate them. Let's be like them. How? By running our race as well as they did theirs. Now, I cannot leave verse 1 of chapter 12 without at least letting you know, because I know some of you probably already thinking it, and you probably heard it for some preachers. There are some preachers and some interpreters who say that when we talk about surrounded by a cloud of witnesses, that all the saints of old who have gone on to glory are watching us and watching everything we do. Now, I got news for you. There is no evidence in the Scripture that this is the case. There's no evidence in the Scripture that they are watching us. Some people think they really like sort of in a stadium stands that are standing there and cheering us on. Well, that's more New Age actually, or mystic type of thinking, than it is biblical. We don't have those evidence that those who have gone before us are really seeing us and seeing what we're doing. But the author of Hebrews wants us to learn one thing. He wants us to know this. He wants us to know that the example that they have set before us is the thing that should cheer us on. That the example of faith that they have set before us should motivate us to walk and live by faith. When we fail and we think we cannot get up again, we need to ask ourselves and we need to remind ourselves of them and say to ourselves, if they did it, so can we. When you go through dark patches in life, and as we all do, and we are tempted to give up, their example should say to us, if they did it with all of their faults that we have been seeing, so can we. Every time you've come face to face with the impossibilities in life and you feel inadequate, their example should remind you that they too felt inadequate. But if they allowed not their inadequacy to stop them from having victory, so can we. And that's exactly what those verses mean. Now, several things I want to tell you very quickly about those three verses. Number one, he's trying to tell us that the Christian faith is a race, is a marathon. Now, many believers don't think that. Some Christians don't want to think that they are running in a race. Many Christians don't understand that the Christian life is a marathon. From the day you say yes to Jesus to the day you see him face to face, you are running a marathon. Now, here's what I have seen through the years. A lot of Christians are sprinters. You know what I'm talking about? They are sprinters. They will sprint hard and fast. And when they are sprinting, my goodness, you see them everywhere. Every

0: Bible study in the city, every group, and they're witnessing, they're working, I mean, they're prayer meeting, and every service, they're everywhere, they're sprinting hard. And then they get exhausted. They kind of, you know, I go to church, I find out what the old boy is going to say today, but, you know, I'm just not going to get involved. I'm tired. I'm weary. And they collapse in the run. Then somebody comes along the way, they hear a word of God or encouragement from here or there, and then they get up again and they start sprinting again. And they go hard and fast and hard and fast, and then they get exhausted again. And the whole Christian life is sprinting and exhaustion, sprinting and exhaustion. It's sprinting. Now, the author of the book of Hebrews is saying, that is the problem. The Christian life is not a sprint and tired, sprint and tired. Because when they get down in the dumps, although they're sitting on the right track because they're saved and they're going to heaven, so they are on the right track. But the problem is, when you sit on the track, you are risking being run over. Please hear me right on this one. The important thing about the Christian race is not the speed by which you run, but the consistency of your running. Amen belongs here. So the Christian life, first of all, is a marathon. Secondly, it is a weightless marathon. There are some Christians who are running the race carrying all sorts of baggage with them, let alone weight. And so they get exhausted. And that is why Hebrews 12:1 said, let us lay aside every encumbrance, every weight. Carrying excess weight is the biggest hindrance for any runner. Ask them, they'll tell you. And I don't know what weight are you carrying today. You know, and God knows. I don't know what weight you're carrying that is hindering you from running the marathon, the race for Christ. For some of you, it could be the weight of anxiety and worry that is keeping you way down from being effective witness and ambassador for Jesus Christ. To some, it may be the weight of unforgiveness and bitterness that is being harbored inside of you that is grounding your race to halt. To others, it is the weight of wanting to accumulate more and more and more, and the more you get, the less satisfied and contented you are, and that is crushing you from your race and running it. Others, it is the weight of a secret, an unconfessed sin. It's sapping your spiritual energy, and you're not able to run the race. For others, it is doubt of God's ability to meet all of your needs in the riches of Christ Jesus. Whatever it is that's weighing you down, you can cast it off today. Notice the writer to the Hebrews said, let us lay aside the hindrance or weight and the sin that is easily entangling us or surrounding us. You see, you don't have to go around looking for these sins that weigh you down and render you ineffective for Jesus Christ and hamper you and make you unproductive and unfruitful for the kingdom of God. You don't have to go running around looking for these things that are like ball and chain that are keeping you from running the race and winning the race. Those sins are surrounding us. They're everywhere we go and everywhere we turn. And that is why those who have gone before us should motivate us. Their example should motivate us. To do what? By saying, they overcame, so can I. And that is why Jesus said to anyone who's going to come and follow him is going to enter through the narrow door. Not a big wide door with all your luggage and with all your baggage and with all your stuff that you're carrying. Try to get through a narrow door with all the baggage. Can't do it. But then in verse 2, it says here, the greatest motivation of all is Jesus. Verse 2, fixing your eyes on Jesus, the author and the completer of our faith, who for the joy set before him endured the cross. Here's what he's saying. If you are looking for a motivational speaker to prep you up, look no further than Jesus. If you are looking for a motivation for your life, look no further than Jesus. If you are looking for a true role model of faith, to encourage you along the race, look no further than Jesus. But he's saying more than that. He is saying that most of our problems, and listen, your pastor is included in this, most of our problems that we have, most of the chains that seem to bind us from running the race and winning the race, most of the heavy weight that we're carrying, most of that which keep us from running well for Christ, is a preoccupation with self. That's what he was saying here. I'm talking about those who spend an inordinate amount of time focusing on themselves. You know, how they look, what others think of them, and how others are running the race, and they're always trying to find out who's doing what, and they're busybodies. You know what I'm talking about? Comparing themselves with others all the time, measuring themselves with others all the time. Listen, he is saying this is a sure formula that will get you to take your eyes off where it should be and focus them where they should not be. Listen to me. Next to body weight, a runner cannot afford a split second of looking anywhere else except the finish line. I mean, if he starts looking at the tracks as he was running, that spells trouble. If he starts looking to the sides and see how far are the other runners, that's trouble. He has to keep his or her eyes on the finishing line. Who's the finishing line? Jesus. He's our finish line. He is the provider of faith. He is the wellspring of faith. He is the originator of faith. He is the giver of all faith. He is the focus of faith. And when you focus on him, when you gaze at him, when you concentrate on him, when you spend adequate time with him, when you fix your eyes on him, you will joyfully make it to the finish line. Let me ask you this. Have you ever seen a runner who's happy and smiling, and it's just like, you know, oh, everything is just great and dandy. Have you ever seen one? I'd like to see him. Now, it doesn't mean that they're not experiencing satisfaction from running. No. Why? Because running is a serious business. And Jesus did not run the race of faith just for the joy of it. Although he had great satisfaction in it, he had great satisfaction in seeing the sick healed, in seeing the blind can see again, and the lame walk again, and seeing the dead rise, and seeing the cripple walk, and the lepers healed, and lives transformed. There was a satisfaction in that. But he is telling us here, he's running the race of faith. It was an endurance. He endured Satan's temptation. He endured ridicule. He endured fierce opposition. He endured misunderstandings. He endured scorn and blasphemy. He endured torture. And yes, he endured the denial of his disciples of who he is. And ultimately, he endured the cross itself. Why? Go no further than the scripture for that answer. Because Jesus was motivated by the glory that was awaiting him. He was motivated by the throne of God that is awaiting him. He was motivated by the majesty and the reigning and the ruling on the rim of the universe that is awaiting him. You say, well, what should motivate me to run the Christian race consistently as a marathon and not a sprinter? What motivates me? Here's the answer. It blows one's mind, but it's the truth. The same motivation that Jesus had. I mean, it's hard to believe this. That the Jesus' reward is your reward. That Jesus' prize is your prize. That Jesus' inheritance is your inheritance. And when you focus on this, it's mind-boggling. And it will keep you running. Keep on persevering. Keep on getting up. Keep on moving forward. Verse 3. For consider him, or think about him, who has endured hostility by sinners, so that you may not grow weary and lose heart. My beloved friend, some of you sprinters, maybe you're in the stage when you're sitting in the track, and you're so discouraged you don't even want to get up, and you don't want to listen to anybody who tells you to get up, and you're feeling down right now. Some of you here probably are feeling weary and tired. Some of you are unmotivated to run the race. And you're saying, what's it for? Some of you may want to give up. You know, God knows, I don't know. Or some of you may already have given up. And you're sitting back in the spectator's chair. You've given up the race. Beloved, I want to tell you, that's the work of Satan. He's trying to discourage you. Remember Jesus. Fix your eyes on Jesus. He's not only the greatest example of all, the greatest role model of faith, but He and He alone has all power in heaven and earth to pick you up, brush you off, and get you back on track.
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3: 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Hope that you're feeling encouraged today. The city is fully visible now. The sun is up. All the rivers, the bridges, the hills crowded with houses, and that one construction barrel that apparently is assigned to each Pittsburgh resident at birth. They are everywhere, aren't they? The orange construction barrels. Hey, what are you doing today? Teaching? Caring for someone? Heading into a meeting, working from home with a dog who believes every delivery requires a full security response? The particulars of our lives are certainly different. Every life presents the same deep question. What is true and what lasts? Who is Jesus and what does his life require of mine? John MacArthur is ahead on Grace to You, taking us carefully into Scripture and towards Christ. Hey, you can nominate a congregation doing faithful work in our community to Word FM's Church of the Week. Is this your church? 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Teach me your way, O Lord, that I may walk in your truth. Have a great day.
4: With SRN News, I'm Rich Thomason in Washington. Iran has launched missiles at American bases in Jordan, with all of those missiles knocked down, according to U.S. military officials. The Iranian attack came after the U.S. fired on Iranian missile launchers on an island in the Strait of Hormuz.
5: The U.S. said it carried out precise action to protect trade and shipping after Iranian forces were observed getting ready to launch rockets with sea mines into the Strait of Hormuz. Iranian media reported sounds of explosions near Larak Island, and Iran's Revolutionary Guard said several of its fighters and civilians were killed and injured. The guards vowed a response and punishment. Overnight, Jordan's armed forces said eight Iranian missiles were intercepted in its airspace. The latest exchange of fire comes just days after the Trump administration said that it was shifting to tight economic sanctions rather than military options to try to end its war with Iran.
4: The BBC's Yolande Nell in Jerusalem. Flash flooding in the Grand Canyon has killed one person. At least 14 others are missing.
6: This happened to hit the perfect spot of lining up in the Grand Canyon where it did along Bright Angel Creek. I mean, it's basically a cliff face, like 4,000 feet or so. So that water's just kind of falling straight onto rock and just running straight down into the canyon.
4: Carter Humphreys at the National Weather Service in Flagstaff. Forecasters warn the danger may not be over yet, with more rain, more thunderstorms possible today. The flooding catastrophe along the Nepal-Tibet border has claimed more than 900 lives, close to 5,000 people still unaccounted for. Jury deliberations resume today in the trial of Massachusetts mother Lindsay Clancy, charged in the strangulation deaths of her three young children. She claims postpartum psychosis. Dow futures down 50 points. This is SRN News.
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8: And the big story this week is going to be the early September heat wave in store for us. We'll expect a morning shower in a few spots with clouds to start. More sun as the day goes on through the clouds. High of 88, back down to a low of only 72 tonight. Tomorrow, 94 degrees with about a 50% chance of an afternoon thunderstorm. Wednesday, 94 degrees, same chance of thunderstorms in the afternoon, and 92 on Thursday.
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9: It's said that God never wastes affliction, sickness, financial struggle, a serious accident, even the sudden loss of a loved one. They're all opportunities for you to become more like Christ. And as you'll see today on Grace to You, there are some specific reasons why the trials you experience can actually be sources of joy in your life. Over the next half hour, John is going to help you understand and take hold of the joy that overwhelms even the worst of troubles. It's the joy that you find in Our Great Salvation. That's the title of John's series, Our Great Salvation. If you're able, take your Bible, follow along, 1 Peter chapter 1, as John begins the lesson.
20: Joy is an element of salvation. It can be forfeited by sin, at which point we are to be exhorted to experience again the joy that God has provided for us. Salvation, then, has built-in joy that every believer should experience constantly. Now, the question that comes to our minds is, how do we experience that joy? How do we capture that joy? Let's face it, most of us are not all the time filled with joy. We're not all the time experiencing rejoicing. What then is it that restores that joy? What is it that motivates that joy? What is it that captures that joy? What is it that discovers that joy? Well, that's exactly what we're going to find out from Peter in verses 6 through 9. Peter tells us five things. 5 points of contact to rediscover your joy. I don't know where you are in your Christian life, but if you're not rejoicing always, if you're not rejoicing always in the Lord, if you don't have that deep down sense of peace and satisfaction, that glowing heart, that burning, exhilarating thrill in your life, no matter what the circumstances are, you need to get your joy back. And Peter gives us 5 perspectives. Your joy is going to come from deep within. It's not related to your circumstances. It's not related to what you're experiencing in one sense. In another, I'll show you that it is. It comes from confidence in certain things. The first one. It comes from confidence in, one, a protected inheritance. A protected inheritance. This is the first great verity that brings salvation joy. The next source of salvation joy is not only a protected inheritance, but a proven faith. A proven faith. This is so practical. In this you greatly rejoice, even though now, for a little while, if necessary, you have been distressed by various trials. Now listen to me carefully. I told you to focus on the joy of anticipation. Here's the balance. Here is another kind of joy. Here is a joy that is, even though you are now going through various trials. Now that brings it right back to this world. So that it's, now watch this, it's not only how you view your future, but it's how you view your present. Joy comes, now listen carefully, not in spite of trouble, but because of trouble. It comes through trouble. How? Because trouble, verse 7, is the proof of your what? Your faith, which is more precious than gold. God brings trials into your life to prove your faith. Some people think that severe persecution, severe trials of believers steal the joy of anticipation. No, they add to the joy of anticipation. They add to it. Why? Because the one great thief of the joy of anticipation is doubt about what? Salvation. If I am worried about whether I'm saved or not, it's very hard for me to enjoy the prospect of my future. So this is very important. So Peter slides from the future into the present, from what might seem to us as anticipation into reality. As I have told you through the years, God has a way of saying things with an economy of words that is absolutely beyond human comprehension. And in that one little sixth verse is a description of trouble that is so profound. In fact, I didn't see it until I kept reading it over and over, and finally it dawned on me the depth of this statement. Just about everything you need to know about trouble is in that one verse. Now let me show you. Let me give you some principles, okay? Principle number one, trouble doesn't last. Isn't that good to know? It doesn't last. Verse 6, in this you greatly rejoice, even though now for a little while or a season. It's temporary. It's transient. It'll go away with this life. There's a second principle here. Trouble doesn't last, but trouble serves a purpose. Look at the verse again. In this you greatly rejoice, even though now for a little while, next two words, if what? Necessary. You know why trouble comes into your life? Because it's what? Necessary. Trouble serves a purpose. You say, what's the purpose? I don't get the purpose. Well, let me remind you. To humble us, fair enough. To wean us from worldly things. To help us look to heaven. To reveal what we really love. To teach us the value of God's blessing as over against the pain of life. Trouble comes to enable us to help others. Trouble comes to develop enduring strength in our character, and trouble comes sometimes to chasten us for our sin. It serves a purpose. Chapter 5, Peter said in verse 10, after you've suffered a while, the God of all grace who called you to his eternal glory in Christ will himself perfect, confirm, strengthen, and establish you. God has a purpose in it. Make you better. Third principle comes out of this little verse. Trouble brings pain. Nobody ever denied that. Even though now, for a little while, if necessary, you have been distressed. God knows about it. That's why he brings it. He's talking about mental anguish, not just physical. Mental anguish, sadness, sorrow, disappointment, anxiety. Sure, trouble brings pain. So what? We have a little theology of trouble here. Trouble doesn't last. Trouble serves a purpose. Trouble brings pain. It's supposed to be painful. Did you get that? That's its point. It's supposed to distress you, to drive you from the world to the Lord, to purge your sin, to refine you for greater usefulness. It's a fourth principle. Trouble comes in many forms, have you noticed? Verse 6 says, even though now for a little while, if necessary, you've been distressed by various trials. Parasmos, troubles, trials. It comes in many forms. The word is poikilos. It means many colored. Trouble is many colored. By the way, Peter uses that same word one other time when he describes the many colored grace of God. That's a beautiful thought. Trouble is multicolored, and God's grace is poikilos, multicolored. It's as if there is no color trial that God can't match with a color of grace. Beautiful thought. Grace to match every trial. It comes in many forms. You just think you've gotten over one, another one comes. But last little principle. Trouble doesn't, shouldn't diminish joy. Notice verse 6. In this you greatly rejoice. Here it is. Even though now, for a little while, if necessary, you've been distressed by various trials. You greatly rejoice even though you are in trial. The point being, trouble doesn't diminish joy. It shouldn't diminish joy. Why? Why shouldn't it diminish joy? I'll tell you why. Verse 7. That the proof of your faith, being more precious than gold, which is perishable, even though tested by fire, may be found to result in praise and glory and honor at the revelation of Jesus Christ. Now listen to this very carefully. This is a profound truth. Peter says, here's why trials don't take your joy. Here's why trials produce joy. Because if you pass through the test, your faith becomes proven. I don't know about you, but that's an exciting thought. Trials prove the validity, the genuineness of our faith. That's a tremendous benefit. If you went through life, you never had any trial, never had any trouble, your faith was never tested, you wouldn't know your faith was real. That's basically what he's saying. Trials come, various trials come, they distress you, they are necessary, they are temporary, they don't steal your joy, they come like fire to burn the dross off the metal to see if there's something real there. The faith is really revealed in the trial. It's genuine if there's something there when the fire has done its burning. God's purpose in trouble, now listen carefully, is to test your faith. For who? Him? Does he need to test your faith? Does God need to do something to find out if you're real? No, he knows what's in your heart, right? So who is the test going to benefit? You. You. The word for proof here in verse 7 is used because it is borrowed from the process of assaying metal and that kind of assaying of metal was to determine its true character, discover its purity, it would put it in a fire and burn off everything else, and what was remaining would be the true content. By the way, if they put something in the fire and there was nothing left, they knew there was no real metal, no gold at all. That happened to Judas, didn't it? Put through the test, the fire, he proved to be zero. God tests the believer to reveal whether his or her faith is genuine. Just like he tests gold, and it mentions gold in verse 7, that's tested by fire. Fire equals trials. The gold is your real faith. And when the fire comes and all the dross is burned off, the real faith is revealed. Now, it kind of works like this. Think this through, okay? Your heart is grieved, okay? You're going through trouble, trial, suffering, pain. And you're in the midst of anxiety and all of this. The environment around you is collapsing. Nothing's working out the way you want it to work out. You're going through all kinds of pain and concern. And you start to look around for somewhere to put your comfort. Most people in the world put it in money, friends, booze, drugs, sex, vengeance, whatever. And the trouble burns up everything because everything they put their trust in is also going to be consumed. None of it lasts. It'll all burn in the fire. The Christian rises above all that. He rises above everything that is subject to change and decay, and he casts his anchor, as Hebrews says, within the veil in the heavenlies, where joy is unalterable. The source of joy is permanent. And that's exactly what Peter is saying here. When you go through a test, if you try to solve that by more of the junk of the world, it'll go up with the rest of it. But if you rise above that by faith and hold on to God and Christ, your faith is proven. The point is, if you come out the other side of the test, believing God, trusting God, believing Christ, trusting Christ, then you know your faith is what? It's real. It's real. That's precisely what our Lord said in Matthew 13. Tested faith, proven faith, is more precious than gold which is perishable even though tested by fire. Even though gold will pass the test of fire, gold is perishable. Proven faith is far more precious. What a thought. Now, why does Peter use gold as his analogy? Because of several things. Gold was the standard commodity. We used to be on a gold standard. We aren't anymore. In ancient times, gold was the standard commodity that backed up monetary transactions. It was the most precious commodity. And so Peter is saying, gold, which is so precious, stands the test of fire, but does not stand the test of eternity. Therefore, proven faith is more precious than pure gold. Just as fire separated true gold from the counterfeit, so God uses suffering to separate true faith from superficial profession. It's more precious than gold. Can anybody estimate the value of proven faith? Do you live with doubt in your life? And God knows you need more trials because that'll prove your faith to you. I don't doubt my faith. There was a time when I was young that I did. I don't doubt my faith anymore. You know why? Because my faith has stood the test of trials. That's not a commendation of me. I've had a lot of trials because God has had to do a lot of teaching for me to get the message. My faith is real. I can't tell you the value of knowing my faith is real. Can you understand that? What a tremendous confidence that is. Who wants to live in doubt? True faith, verified because it has been tested. Beloved, welcome trials. Welcome testings. God's purpose in them is that the proof of your faith may come to be more precious to you than the world's most precious commodities. Tremendous thought. Absolutely tremendous. Beloved, we have hope. And hope brings us joy. Our hope is fixed in a protected inheritance in the future. And in a proven faith in the present. And therein doth our joy lie. There's no reason for you not to live in the light of that joy. Absolutely no reason at all. That joy is yours. Jesus said, no man can take it from you. I close with this. Those of us who are Scottish by descent endure a lot of grief from people who think the Scottish are miserly. And the stories are replete of such Scotsmen. One that is somewhat familiar through the years is the story of the Scotsman who arrived at Liverpool ready to embark upon a ship for America. He had purchased his passage on the ship. He fingered the few coins that made up his total earthly capital and decided that the trip was going to be a couple of weeks, and in order to make it and have enough food, he would have to economize carefully so that he might have a little bit left when he arrived at New York to start his life. So he went to a small store and packed in his luggage a large supply of crackers and cheese to get him through his trip. As the voyage progressed, the sea air made him very hungry. To make matters worse, the dampness in the air made his crackers soft and his cheese hard. Beloved, putting hard cheese on soft crackers is not a happy prospect. He wound up usually with a handful of crumbs. He was desperate with hunger by the end of the first week. To cap the climax, he kept smelling food on the trays the stewards were carrying to the passengers around him. He made up his mind one day that he would have one good meal. So he went into the dining room, ate the meal, the end asked for the bill. Steward said, "Sir, there's no bill. It's included in your passage." Poor man could have saved all his money that he spent on crackers and cheese. Could have gone to the dining room, eaten as much as he liked. May I suggest that I have met a lot of crackers and cheese, Christian? Don't cheat yourself of God's provision of joy.
9: You're listening to Grace to You, the Bible teaching ministry of John MacArthur. Today, John reminded you to take advantage of the immense spiritual blessings that are yours in Christ. John's current study is called Our Great Salvation. Now, John said something today that at first glance seems like a contradiction. He said trials don't diminish joy. They actually produce it. Some years ago, we asked John to explain how that's possible. How can difficult times actually be the best thing for us? Here's what John said.
0: Well, James said, "Count it all joy when you fall into various trials, because they have a perfecting work." That's right. You know, we all think we should have life easy. We pray for smooth sailing. We pray to be delivered from troublesome things. You know, we want everything to be comfortable. That does not produce deep trust, deep faith, deep assurance, spiritual maturity, and consequently, joy. Joy is a product of trials. Joy is a product of seeing the hand of God in the midst of struggle, in the midst of trial, in the midst of pain, in the midst of suffering. Trials produce joy. That's why we're told to rejoice in our trials. This kind of instruction is essentially the message of a book called Anxious for Nothing. Or another way to title it would be Don't Worry. Anxious for Nothing. Times of testing come, but times of worry don't have to accompany them. Worry is not necessary. Worry is not the right response to suffering. Joy is the right response when we understand what God is doing. And so I've pulled this and a lot of other really important truth from the Bible into this book, Anxious for Nothing. 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
3: 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Is moving along from Butler down through Cranberry, across Penn Hills and Monroeville, through Dormont and the South Hills. Somewhere in the early morning hours, a teacher is getting ready to write the date on the board, smart board, or even a chalkboard. Somewhere a child has already misplaced something that was placed directly into his hand 3 minutes ago. This morning belongs to families in all their wonderfully unfinished forms. Your family and mine, the people that we love, the people that we worry about, the people that we pray for, and occasionally the people we are texting from another room of the same house. Focus on the Family is next with Jim Daly and John Fuller. It brings biblical wisdom into the relationships and ordinary decisions where faith becomes practical. 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
5: You know why you exist? 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
6: 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Welcome to Focus on the Family with Jim Daly. I'm John Fuller.
7: You know, John, Steve Farrar had so much wisdom to share in his almost 50 years of ministry. And as I've said before, I am so grateful that much of that wisdom was recorded in some form or fashion. Today, Steve will explain how each one of us can embrace God's purpose for our lives and live it out. And he'll close his message with some great advice specifically for teens and young adults. Let's get to it.
6: Okay, well, here's Steve Farrar speaking at Oak Cliff Bible Fellowship in Dallas on Focus on the Family with Jim Daly.
5: Well, as we begin, I'd like to ask you a question. And it's a very simple question, but it's a profound question in some senses. The question is, why are you here? When I ask the question, why are you here, what I'm really asking you is, why do you exist? Why are you alive? Why are you walking the earth now and not 300 years ago or 300 years in the future? Why are you alive? Why do you exist? Is that just the result of the Darwinian hypothesis of time and chance coming together and here you are? No. You're here for a reason. You're here for a purpose. Why am I here? Why do I exist? Is a question we ask throughout life. And in Psalm 139, David is going to answer the question, why am I here? The first 12 verses are about God. If you want to know why you're alive and why you exist, you don't start with yourself. You start with God. If you don't start with God, you'll never figure out why you're on the earth. You'll never figure out your purpose. You'll never figure out your meaning. So what does he say about God? Verse 1, he says, "O Lord, you have searched me and known me. You got me wired. You know everything about me. You know when I sit down. You know when I rise up. You understand my thought from afar." He says, "You scrutinize my path and my lying down. You're intimately acquainted with all my ways." So all your little quirks, all your little idiosyncrasies, so he knows all about them. And he's still for you and he still loves you. He's still on your team. He's not against you. This is amazing. Verse 4. "Even before there was a word in my tongue, behold, Lord, you know it all. Every word you'll ever utter for the rest of your life until the moment of you die. God already knows what you're going to say and the intonation with which you will say it. He knows it now. He knows all things." He goes on and he says, verse 5, "You've enclosed me behind and before." He says, "You've laid your hand on me. Such knowledge is too wonderful for me. It is too high. I cannot attain to it. Where can I go from your spirit? Where can I flee from your presence? If I go to heaven, you're there. If I make my bed in Sheol, behold, you are there. If I take the wings of the dawn," what's the speed of light? 186,000 miles per second? That's moving. And then in 13, he answers the question, why do I exist? See, now you can deal with the question because you started with God. Verse 13, "You formed my inward parts. You wove me in my mother's womb. I'll give thanks to you, for I'm fearfully and wonderfully made. Wonderful are your works. My soul knows it very well." He's not on an ego trip. He's just saying, God, you put me together. You formed my inward parts. You wove me. You put me together. Let me ask you something. Why are you tall? Why are you short? Why are you white or black or Hispanic or Asian? That's all up to God. That's all his doing. Why are you good with people? Some of you have an unbelievable gift with people. You love people and they love you. Where'd you get that gift? When he formed you and fashioned you in your mother's womb, he gave you that gift. He gave you gifts and he gave you skills. Why? Because he has a work for you to do. There's a purpose. There's a reason you're alive. Note the next verse here. He says, he's still back when he was in the womb, asking the question, why am I alive? Why do I exist? It's the central question of life. My frame or my bones were not hidden from you when I was made in secret and skillfully wrought in the depths of the earth. Let me ask you a question. If your father had not have married your mother, would you be here? This is not a trick question. Let's say your father, that cheerleader from that other high school he had a crush on. You don't know anything about this. But let's say your father, when he was in high school, he had a crush on that cheerleader from another school. Let's say he married her. Would you be here? No, you wouldn't be here. But see, he didn't marry her. He married your mother. You say, what do you mean I wouldn't be here? Well, for you to get here, it took a

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3: Your birth. He's already determined the moment of your death. Did you know that? Hebrews says it is appointed for a man once to die. The moment of your death has already been set. Now, how else can I encourage you? But that's kind of encouraging. You know why it's encouraging? You can't die until the work that God has for you to do. You can't die until it's done. He who began a good work in you will bring it to completion in Christ Jesus. You can't die. You cannot die until you've done the work that God has called you to do. They may rough you up. They may knock you around. They may talk about you behind your back, but you can't die. They can't kill you until your appointed time has come, so you can be bold and you can stand for Christ. It's amazing stuff. Now in Ephesians 2, the familiar words of 2:8. How is it that we exist spiritually? Well, you got to be born again, Jesus said. Well, how does that happen? Well, Ephesians 2:8 simply says this: for by grace, and this is so familiar to us, for by grace you've been saved through faith, and that not of yourselves. It's the gift of God, not as a result of works, that any man should boast. You can't do enough to earn salvation. For by grace you've been saved through faith. That not of yourselves, gift of God, not as a result of works. We say, that not of yourselves. Well, what does that mean? That not of yourselves. You can't write enough checks to the Red Cross. You can't do enough good works to be saved. You can't save yourself. Jesus saves us by dying on the cross. His sacrifice paid for our sins. That's why we celebrated communion. We remember what Jesus did. So we don't save ourselves. He saved us. I can't do that. So grace isn't of myself. Salvation isn't of myself. For by grace you've been saved through faith. Is faith something we do, or is faith a gift of God? It's a gift of God. You say, well, Steve, we got to exercise faith. That's exactly right. And that's how we come to know Christ. In faith, we ask Christ to come into our lives. But let me ask you something. Where did you get the faith to ask him to come into your life? He gave it to you. See, none of it is of yourself. It's all of him. Ephesians 2:1 is an interesting passage. A lot of people, a lot of Christians who believe the Bible have really don't believe Ephesians 2:1. You say, what do you mean? Well, it says, and you were dead in your trespasses and sins. Most Christians think that anybody can come to Christ at any time they want to. Many of you think that. That's not what it says. It says, and you were dead in your trespasses and sin. Imagine on a maybe Sunday afternoon, you're taking a ride out in the country. Kind of nice to get away. Two-lane road. It's just kind of calm and quiet. And you're driving out there, and you'll see an old church. And a lot of times, those old churches had cemeteries next to them. And you're driving by this little country church, and there's a little curve, and you're making the curve. And as you're looking there, you see the old cemetery, and suddenly you see a hand come right out of the ground. And you say to your husband, hey, slow down here. And then you pull off to the side. And then you see another hand break through the sod, and then you see a head come burrowing up. And there's some activity in this, an elbow, another elbow. And this guy in this dark suit, it's kind of frayed because he's been down there a while. This guy pulls himself up out of the grave. He's got dirt clods all over him. He's kind of cleaning himself off. And he looks over and he sees you parked there. He goes, hey, can I get a ride into town? Now that is absolutely ludicrous. Why is that ludicrous? I'll tell you why it's ludicrous. Dead men can't will to become alive. You know, I've been dead 17 years. I'm getting sick and tired of it. I think I'll go into town and get a cappuccino. You don't do that. Dead men can't

0: change their condition. This says, and you were dead in your trespasses and sins. Do you know why you know Christ? Do you know why you ask Christ to come into your life? Because he made you alive. He did for you what he did for Lazarus. He resurrected you. So let's get this straight. Why are we here? Why are we here? Well, why do I exist? Well, God gave you physical existence. He made you. He created you. Gave you gifts. Gave you abilities. And by the way, let me say something to you. Those gifts and abilities that God gave you in your mother's womb, he designed those in your life. He gave those to you because that's going to help you accomplish the work that he has for you to do. You need to pay attention to those gifts. You need to pay attention to those interests. Some of the angriest men I meet are men that are not working in an area of God-given strength. They're working in an area of weakness. They don't have an aptitude in that area. They don't have a strength in that area. So they hate to go to work. And when they're at work, they watch the clock and they're bored and they can't wait to get home. And then they get home, they're miserable because they got to get up in the morning and go back. There's no motivation. They're not good at it. What do you love to do? What are you interested in? You love to work with little kids? Then work with little kids. You want to be an architect? You want to be an architect. Are you good with languages and you're good in other cultures? Great, God will use you over there. You see, but he's hardwired us, and you pay attention to that. You don't ignore that. And when you're in an area and you're working in an area of God-given strength that he put in you when you were in your mother's womb and you're an adult, you can't believe you get to go to work. You can't believe they're paying you. You just can't believe it. Because you're loving it and you're good at it. Because that's what he intended you to do from the very beginning. You say, well, I might have to go back to school. Then go back to school. I might have to go to school at night. Go to school at night.
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0: Let's wrap this up. He formed you. He created you. He gave you gifts. He gave you abilities in your mother's womb. And then at some point, he brought you to Christ. So he gave you physical existence. Then he saved you and gave you spiritual life. And you're saved. And that's it. No. Because see, there's verse 10. And we got to pick up 8, 9, and 10 to get the context. For by grace you've been saved through faith, and that not of yourselves. It is the gift of God, not as a result of works that any man should boast. For, you see that connector? For we are his workmanship. Created, now catch this, created in Christ Jesus for good works. Not good works to be saved, you're already saved. Created in Christ Jesus for good works, this is amazing, which God prepared beforehand, before you were ever born. See, that's the work that he has for you to do, that you might walk in them. You see, God really does have a purpose and a plan for your life. You're not a mistake, you're not an accident, you're not here by chance, it's not coincidence. The sovereign hand of God is over your life, and he's leading you. And he said, well, Steve, not everything's going my way, because that's part of the process of maturing you in Christ. Well, I'm having hardship. I'm having difficulty. You know, well, okay, that's okay. That's normal in the Christian life. It has been granted to you. Philippians 1:29 says, it has been granted to you not only to believe in Christ, but to suffer for his sake. Yeah. Well, I don't want to suffer. Well, guess what? You're going to suffer. Well, I don't want to take that class. Oh, you've already been signed up for that class. And it's too late to drop it. Acts 14:22, through many tribulations, we must enter the kingdom of God. Not some, not a few, many. That's why you've got many. Well, I don't like this. Well, join the club. But see, he's going to use you. And if he's going to use you, you're going to have some pain in your life. Because if you've never had pain, then you've never suffered. And if you've never suffered, you've got nothing to say to anybody. And you can't help them. So that's why you're going through some hard things, but he'll get you through it. He'll take you through it. You see? Hey, there's a sign in every weight room in America. No pain. And that's true in the Christian life. Now think about this. He's got to work for you. He's given you physical life. He brought you to Christ. He gave you spiritual life. Why? Well, you're his workmanship. You don't need to be like her. And you don't need to be like him. You see? Different gifts, different abilities. There are no little people. There are no little places, Francis Schaeffer used to say. But he's got a work for you to do. Now, some of us over 40 wish we had paid attention 20 years ago to some good advice we got some from older folks. But we didn't. We had to learn the hard way. A couple years ago, I did a little book called How to Ruin Your Life by 30. And I was speaking for a week in chapel service, and the kids all had to be there, and they didn't want to be there at the first one. And half of them are bored, and they're not paying attention. So I got up, and I said, the first chapel service, I said, some of you are 18, some of you are 22. The average age in here is 20. The first 20 years of your life, your parents have made the significant decisions for you. Now, the next 20 years, you're making the significant decisions. All of them. So what I want to talk to you about this week is how you can ruin your life and be utterly miserable by the time you're 30. I want to talk to you about how you can get venereal disease. I want to talk to you about how you can get divorced and remarried. I want to talk to you about how you can become financially destitute. I want to talk about how you can utterly ruin your life in the next 20 years. Suddenly they're looking up. And all you have to do is ignore God's wisdom. That's all you have to do. Because he's given you everything you need. But if you want to go your own way, you can go your own way. Let me finish up by talking to the young people. Let me start with the guys. God's got a plan for your life. Let me tell you something. Let me tell you something what this culture needs. This culture needs some godly men. That's what it needs. A godly man can turn a culture. You say, well, I'm just a young guy. God loves young guys. And here's what you do. You give your life to Christ. You give your whole heart to Christ. You follow him. You know that verse, seek ye third the kingdom of God? Seek ye what? First. You put Christ first in your life. You put him first. And you know what he'll do? He'll bless your life. He'll bless your life. And then I'll tell you what else you do. You start looking for a woman to marry. To marry. You're looking for a wife. You're not looking for a Barbie doll. You're looking for a woman to go through life with who'll stand with you. Who's got some grit. Who's got some guts because it's tough. You need a strong one. So start looking for that kind of woman. So I got a girlfriend. Great. Good. How's her character? Her what? Her character. By the way, how's your character, man? I meet all these guys, these young guys, you know, strutting around. Man, I can bench press 575 pounds. Well, pin a rose on your nose. Hey, let me ask you something. How much can you bench press with your character? Can you fight off sexual temptation on the television in a lonely hotel room? Huh? Don't tell me how much you can bench press if you can't touch a remote. If you don't have the power of Christ to change that remote. You know what I'm talking about? That's what you need to be working on. And you're honest. You don't lie on your resume. So, well, they won't hire me. Let me tell you something. You don't lie on your resume. Well, I didn't do well in college. Tell them you didn't do well in college. Say, I was an idiot in college. The guy hiring you was probably an idiot in college. He'll appreciate your honesty. But let me tell you something. Don't lie. You say, well, I won't get the job. Let me tell you something. The Lord Jesus will get you a job if you're a man of integrity. By the way, you and your girlfriend, keep your hands off her. You're not married to her. She's not yours. You want to be a man of God? You want God to bless your life? Then you seek sexual purity. So, well, we haven't done that. Well, then you start today. You're going to follow Christ. This is the will of God that you abstain from sexual immorality. You don't excuse it. You don't rationalize it. Well, you mean, that's what I mean. You say that's hard. You bet it's hard. And by the way, let me say something to you young ladies. Don't you act cheap. And I'll tell you something else. Don't you dress cheap. Some of you ladies need to cover up. I'll tell you what, I'm in churches all over America. I'm in churches all over America, and I am stunned at the women I see walking in and how they're dressed, and it's all they can do to keep themselves from falling out, if you get my drift. Don't do that. You don't need to dress like that. Number one, let me tell you something. If you know what that does to men, why would you dress like that? Secondly, if you don't know what that does to men, you need to know. It doesn't help them. You love Christ? Let me tell you, you love Jesus? Then don't you act cheap, because let me tell you something, you're not cheap, you're valuable. He bought you with a price. Therefore, you glorify God in your body. And you say, well, I can't find any guys, and if I don't dress... No, you know what? You dress stylishly and modestly. And let me tell you something. You say, well, there aren't any guys. Let me tell you something. You only need one guy. So you honor Christ, you follow Christ, and you trust the Lord at the right time. And then you find that guy, and you get married, then you have a bunch of kids, then you get all stressed out, and you get pains in your chest. It's great. And you raise those kids, and you're trying to make ends meet. Oh, it's great. And you love each other, and you show your kids how to have a good marriage, and you go through, what does marriage vows say, better or worse, richer or poorer, sickness and health? Because see, when you're young, you think it's always going to be better. But guess what? It's going to get bad. It's going to get worse. It'll be good, and it's worse, and it's good again, and it's worse. It's rich, and it's poor, rich, sickness and health. See, when you're young, you don't even know you can get sick. You've never been sick. See, you get old, sickness is an issue. I mean, you get old, you get my age, you start breaking down. I got on an escalator the other day and I pulled a hamstring. It's sad. Just breaking down. And you get married, and catch this, and you stay married for life. You don't have to be famous. You don't have to make a lot of money. You just love Christ. You work hard. You love your family. You say, I'm not making a difference. You're making a huge difference. And he's using you. He's got a plan. He knows what he's doing. Let's trust him. Let's listen to him.
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3: 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I hope that you know that you're not alone today. And here it is, at the end of August. In some ways, it may be worth looking back without trying to grade the summer, but I think it was a great summer. What did you see? What did you appreciate? Did you have any long evenings in the backyard or on the porch? Did you buy any corn from a roadside stand? Maybe the sound of a pirate game floating through the house? A day or two or a week near the water? Or simply a few hours where nothing needed to be solved? The gift of summer. The gifts of a season are often small enough to miss while they're happening. So I hope on this last day of August, you take a little inventory. Chuck Swindoll's next with Insight for Living. And I think Chuck has a way of opening scripture. It's so beautiful, finding the human being standing inside of it. The doubts and the mistakes, the laughter, the losses, and of course, always the perfection of Jesus. 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Psalm 77:11. I will remember the deeds of the Lord. Yes, I will remember your wonders of old. Have a great day. 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
4: SRN News, I'm Rich Thomason in Washington. The Strait of Hormuz remains a flashpoint in the six-month-old conflict between the U.S. and Iran, with the combatants again trading fire.
5: With the U.S. claiming recently that all the Iranian mines in the strait were removed, including by using U.S. underwater drone capability, Iran was apparently ready to counter, deploying new missiles by the strait that had mine-laying capabilities. So the U.S. did preemptive strikes against those missile launchers. Iran says some of their people were killed in those strikes and launched, some reports say, 8 missiles at U.S. bases in Jordan. Reports are that the U.S. intercepted all of those successfully. Richard Boyd reporting.
4: Flash flooding remains a threat in the Grand Canyon, where a wall of water along Bright Angel Creek killed one person and swept away more than a dozen others. They're still missing. Almost 5,000 people remain unaccounted for following flooding in the Nepal-Tibet border region. The death toll there surpassed 900, with the threat of more flooding still in place. President Trump continues to tweak his political and media foes by suggesting that he just may run for a third term, term limits notwithstanding. The president is standing by remarks he made at the recent White House Correspondents' Dinner.
6: Just like my presidency, the second time is always better. It's always better. And the third time will be better yet. I'm only kidding.
4: The president was not kidding when he talked about renaming Lake Ontario Lake America. He signed a name-changing executive order, and now the lake appears on Google Maps as Lake America, at least in the U.S. In Canada, it still continues to show up as Lake Ontario. Elsewhere, it bears both names. The Dow futures down 87 points. NASDAQ futures off 27. This is SRN News.
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8: And the big story this week is going to be the early September heat wave in store for us. We'll expect a morning shower in a few spots with clouds to start. More sun as the day goes on through the clouds. High of 88. Back down to a low of only 72 tonight. Tomorrow, 94 degrees with about a 50% chance of an afternoon thunderstorm. Wednesday, 94 degrees, same chance of thunderstorms in the afternoon, and 92 on Thursday.
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16: Few things are more painful than personal criticism. Attacked, accused, unfairly judged, perhaps by someone who doesn't even know the facts. It's tough to take that without swinging back. Today on Insight for Living, Chuck Swindoll describes a man who endured relentless false accusation from a so-called friend and never once retaliated. What was his secret? And how do we respond to a verbal assault with maturity, restraint, and faith? Chuck calls it grace under pressure, and there's no finer example than Job. Chuck titled his message, How to Handle Criticism with Class.
17: Job 22 and 23. We are still in Job. We may be in Job till Jesus comes back. Who knows? We are in chapter 22. You'll be happy to know we are halfway through. This is the third cycle of the fight, the verbal fight between these alleged friends and Job. And this man's name is Eliphaz the Temanite, who comes out swinging. He responded, "Can a vigorous man be of use to God, or a wise man be useful to himself? Is there any pleasure to the Almighty if you are righteous, or prophet if you make your ways perfect?" Look at the sarcasm of verse 4. Is it because of your reverence that he reproves you, that he enters into judgment against you? Is it because you're so holy? And then his accusation, is not your wickedness great and your iniquities without end? So he accuses him of great wickedness and iniquity. And then he gives him a message. Verse 21, yield now and be at peace with him. Thereby good will come to you. Please receive instruction from his mouth and establish his words in your heart. If you return to the Almighty, you will be restored. If you remove unrighteousness far from your tent and place your gold in the dust, the gold of Ophir among the stones of the brooks, then the Almighty will be your gold and choice silver to you. Job responds in chapter 23, verse 3, "Oh, that I knew," chapter 23, verse 3, "Oh, that I knew where I might find him, that I might come to his seat. I would present my case before him and fill my mouth with arguments." Verse 8, "Behold, I go forward, he's not there. Backward, I cannot perceive him. When he acts on the left, I cannot behold him. He turns on the right, I cannot see him." But look at the faith. "He knows the way I take. When he has tried me, I shall come forth as gold. My foot has held fast to his path. I have kept his way and not turned aside. I have not departed from the command of his lips. I have treasured the words of his mouth more than my necessary food."
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17: Ernest Hemingway reduced his definition of courage to three words: grace under pressure. Appropriate words, aren't they? They apply to anyone who can handle criticism and the blast of other people in a calm and mature manner, demonstrating grace under pressure. In my study these last 2 weeks, I came across a story that emerges out of the life of the late, great Martin Luther. One of his harshest critics came and presented him a litany of his mistakes and failures and sins. Luther's mistakes, failures, and sins. He gave them to him with a frown so that Luther would read them. The reformer read them, shook his head, sighed deeply, and then said to the man, "Think a little harder, you have forgotten some." It's grace under pressure. Our 16th president was a masterful model of handling criticism and verbal assaults. One of his biographers, named Donald Phillips, writes, "Abraham Lincoln was slandered, libeled, and hated perhaps more intensely than any man ever to run for the nation's highest office. He was publicly called just about every name imaginable by the press, including a grotesque baboon, a third-rate country lawyer, a coarse, vulgar jokester, a dictator, an ape, a buffoon, and others." The Illinois State Register, which was the paper of his own state, labeled Lincoln, quote, "the craftiest and most dishonest politician that ever disgraced an office in America." I'm holding back from saying something right there. Mr. Lincoln handled that with great, great maturity. In fact, he had four ways of responding to such criticism. First, and most often, he simply ignored it if it was what he called petty. And most of it was. Second, he answered back only when it was important and would make a difference. Third, he formed the habit of sitting down and writing lengthy letters of refutation, venting his anger and emotions, and then tearing them up. Never mailed them. Or fourth, he always looked on the brighter side of life and kept a good sense of humor. Grace under pressure. One of my favorite characters down through the years has been Sir Winston Churchill. He not only handled criticism with class, he invited it. In fact, he personally engaged himself in self-criticism every night of the Second World War. Says his biographer Stephen Hayward, "Every night, said Churchill, I try myself by court-martial to see if I have done anything effective during the day. I don't mean just pawing the ground. Anyone can go through the motions, but something really effective." One of his closest confidants later said, "He always took criticisms very, very meekly. One could say exactly what one liked in the way of criticism. He wanted the full critical value from his subordinates." He added, "I cannot recall a single minister, serving officer, or civil servant who was removed from his office because he stood up to Churchill and told him that he thought his policy and proposals were wrong." The courageous Prime Minister of Great Britain made it a consistent habit never to overrule the service chiefs of staff, even when he strenuously disagreed with their decisions. Grace under pressure. One of the most eloquent examples of this would be King David when Absalom took over the throne. His father, David, was forced to abdicate the throne because Absalom stole the hearts of the people through his deceptive means. Absalom came to the throne and David didn't want to kill or fight with his own son, so he simply left it in his hand and went away along with his mighty men. While David was escaping, he was walking in an area recorded for us in 2 Samuel 16 where there appeared on the scene some fool named Shimei. And you haven't met a snotty man until you have met Shimei. 2 Samuel 16, beginning at verse 5 down through verse 14, you can turn some other time. We read, "He cursed continually as he came. He threw stones at David and at the servants of King David, saying as he threw them, 'Get out, you man of bloodshed, you worthless fellow.'" If you could read it in the Hebrew, it wouldn't read "worthless fellow," but I'm going to leave that for another time. Now, how did David respond to this nut who is throwing stones at him and screaming at him with these put-downs. Well, before I tell you David's response, let me tell you Abishai's response. He asked David, "May I go over there and cut off his head?" I love that line. I love it. Had I been David, Shimei wouldn't have known his head was off until he sneezed. I mean, it would be one quick slice and it would be over. But David, grace under pressure, he said, "Let him alone. Let him curse. Perhaps the Lord will look on my affliction and return good to me instead of his cursing this day." Grace under pressure. One of my seminary colleagues has written several books, and I came across his wise words recently. God gives us over to such bruisings because they are part of the process to make us what he intends us to be. The hurting makes us sweeter, more mellow. We learn to let go of what we want. It makes us calm and strong. And then he adds, I think he must have smiled when he wrote it, "Our Lord was nailed to the cross, so you can count on being nailed to the wall." Grace under pressure. Being attacked lately, accused, unfairly criticized, verbally, brutally assaulted, perhaps by somebody who doesn't even know what he's talking about. It's tough to take that without swinging back with a verbal weapon in return. I think part of the reason the Lord is keeping us in the book of Job is to learn how to respond under such situations. There is no finer example of grace under pressure than this man whose book bears his name. Job has been, he's suffered the loss of bankruptcy, the death of his 10 children. That's grieved him. The attacks of his friends who were once close to him, and the disease that ravaged him on top of all that, with the fever and the swelling and the sleepless nights and the dreadful days. And you rarely see Job losing it. If anything, at his worst, he simply says to the Lord, "I am at a loss to know what's happening or why. What is being said isn't true, and what you're doing I cannot explain, but all I can do is trust you." And he does it page after page after page after page. From chapter 3 to chapter 41, it happens over and over and over again. They run in cycles. Trouble is like that, isn't it? The first cycle is over. Eliphaz, Bildad, and Zophar swung at him and often hit him. The second cycle is over. Eliphaz, Bildad, Zophar, once again, took him on. He answered each one, usually with great wisdom. Now we're back to the third cycle. And we're not surprised to read that old name again, Eliphaz the Temanite, responded. He makes three accusations against Job in chapter 22. Verses 1 to 11, "You're a sinner." Verses 12 to 20, "You have hidden your sin, so you're a hypocrite." Verse 21 to the end of the chapter, chapter 22, verse 30, "You're in need of repentance." You're a sinner, you're a hypocrite, you need to repent. You're a sinner, you're a hypocrite, you need to repent. That's what he says in chapter 22. I mean, the gall it took for him to stand there and say that to a man who is literally fevered with these boils that are all over him and racked with grief over the loss of his family and his home and his business. But he says it straight, verse 5 of chapter 22, Eliphaz accuses, is not your wickedness great and your iniquities without end? Why would he say that? Look at the condition you're in. Nobody loses everything, including family and business and home and health, without being guilty of sin. You must be a terrible sinner in light of all that you've lost. Correct observation, he's lost everything. Wrong conclusion, it wasn't because he was sinful. But Job doesn't answer. Remember, this is grace under pressure. Is not your wickedness great, your iniquities without end? You have taken pledges of your brothers without cause and stripped men naked. He's got a vivid imagination. Job never did that, but he's accusing him of it. So it's a false accusation. To the weary you have given no water to drink, and from the hungry you have withheld bread. Job never did that, but he's accusing him of it. Job sits in silence and takes it. Verse 9, you have sent widows away empty, and the strength of the orphans has been crushed. Wrong again. Never did that. Falsely accused. Job says nothing. Therefore, as a result of your wrongdoing, Job, snares surround you, and sudden dread terrifies you. Darkness so that you cannot see, and abundance of water covers you. He's speaking poetically. You have gotten the full reaction of the living God, who can't stand sinfulness like you have been modeling. Because you are sinful, you are going through such things. Job's character was so pure before all of the trouble started that the devil picked him out as the one he wanted to pick on. And the Lord allowed it, knowing that Job's character would be able to withstand it. The antithesis is true. The opposite of what he's being accused of. The critic didn't know his facts. And by the way, how could he have known them? He hasn't even been on the scene. He only showed up after the sickness occurred. Let me add a word about habitual critics. They never get their facts straight. Habitual critics have a great imagination. They only need a little bit to go on, and then they can build a whole case, because they have the gift of criticism, let's say. That's their calling. Their calling is to make you miserable, and they put together a mass of facts, but they can't prove them, just as Eliphaz could not prove these. But he's there, nevertheless, accusing. Even, let me say this too, even though they weren't true, they were hard to hear. Even though what is being said against you cannot be proven, it's hard for you to sit there and take it and to know that other people are listening in, and he is no doubt, or she is no doubt, telling them as well. To make matters worse, he steps into that next realm. You are a hypocrite. You have hidden your sins. He invites Job to look back. Is not God in the height of heaven? Look also at the distant stars, how high they are. First he says, look up. Look up, Job. You say, what does God know? Can he judge through the thick darkness? Clouds are a hiding place for him so that he cannot see. He walks on the vault of heaven. Would you keep to the ancient path which wicked men have trod? Look back now, Job. Look back and see what other men have done. You're doing just what they have done. They were snatched away before their time, whose foundations were washed away by a river. They said to God, depart from us, and what can the Almighty do to them? That's what you're doing, Job. So Eliphaz is telling him off. Tough criticism. It's hard enough to be told you're a sinner, but to be told on top of that that you're a hypocrite, it's a low blow. It's hard to show grace under pressure at a time like that. Warren Wiersbe writes, a hypocrite is not a person who fails to reach his desired spiritual goals. All of us fail in one way or another. A hypocrite is a person who doesn't even try to reach any goals, but he makes people think he has. His profession and his practice never meet. The old Puritan preacher, Stephen Charnock, once said, it is a sad thing to be Christians at a supper, heathens in our shops, and devils in our closets. No question about it, hypocrisy is an awful thing. Jesus was death on it. In Jesus' day, he took on nothing harder than he took on hypocrisy. One of the major reasons the Sermon on the Mount was preached was because of the hypocrisy of the Pharisees. Our God despises hypocrisy. But the fact is, Job is not guilty of it. He's hiding nothing. By now, Job's confessed everything. I mean, have you ever hurt so badly that you went back and went over every step of your life and the pain continued and then you went back and you manufactured things? Well, maybe I did this, maybe I did that. And you rehearse in your mind before the Lord, if I was doing this or if I was guilty of that, you go there in hopes that somehow there might be a relief. Job's done all of that. In fact, he's recorded a number of times when he's brought his life before the Lord. This is a wonderful man being treated like a piece of trash. Well, Eliphaz decides he needs to preach an evangelistic sermon to Job and maybe he will get saved. And so in verses 21 to 30, he delivers an excellent evangelistic sermon. Only problem, Job's already saved. As Harry Ironside used to say, there are two things you can't save, seats and saints. And Job's a saint. He's already in the family. He doesn't need the message, but I've done that, preached the wrong message to a great audience, and I've suffered for it as well. Look at verse 21. Yield now and be at peace with him. Thereby good will come to you. Please receive instruction from God's mouth and establish his words in your heart. He has done that. If you return to the Almighty, he doesn't need to. You will be restored if you remove unrighteousness far from your tent. He's already done that. And place your gold in the dust. Verse 25, then the Almighty will be your gold and choice silver to you. Then you will delight in the Almighty and lift up your face to God. He's going on and on and on with this message. And Job just patiently sits there. You do that sometime when I preach. I understand. I have to do that sometime when I hear other people preach. And they're maybe preaching a message that doesn't necessarily apply. Job has a message being delivered. It's a great message, but he doesn't need it. He doesn't need it. He's probably walking as close to the Lord as he has ever walked in his life. Problem is, he can hardly move because of his pain. And Eliphaz has interpreted that incorrectly. But he demonstrates grace under pressure. Interesting, in these 30 verses, not once does Job interrupt. Let me ask you a hard question. Would you have sat there and let all that be said without interrupting? I mean, wouldn't you at least a time or two say, wait a minute, before you go any further. Prove that. Where are my witnesses? Or where are your witnesses that say I'm guilty of that? Prove it. And he doesn't do that. Grace under pressure. Job, by the way, in chapter 23 and 24, never once answers Eliphaz. He talks to and about the Lord, but he doesn't once address Eliphaz. I think that's pretty significant. After all, Eliphaz is not going to justify him. The Lord will.
18: There's freedom in those words, isn't there? When you know the truth, you don't have to answer every accusation. You don't have to win every argument. You can let it go on by and trust the Lord to be your defender. That's grace under pressure. Chuck Swindoll will have more to say on Insight for Living. He titled today's message, How to Handle Criticism with Class. It's number 12 in a 22-part collection of messages. To access these recordings on Chuck's study in the book of Job, just go to insight.org/series, or you can find them on the Insight for Living mobile app. Insight for Living is pleased to provide companion resources for every study that Chuck presents, and this biographical series on Job is no different. For instance, Chuck wrote a practical book that pairs naturally with his study. His book is titled, Finding God When the World's on Fire. You know, suffering has a way of stripping away every answer we thought we had. It challenges tidy theology. It makes us second guess our confident prayers. Suffering tests the assumption that following the rules means we're spared from heartache. Well, Job discovered something better than easy answers. He discovered a God who shows up in the dark, and so can you. Chuck Swindoll's book, Finding God When the World's on Fire, is an honest, Bible-based companion for anyone whose faith is being tested by real life, by loss, by illness, by uncertainty, by a world that refuses to settle down. 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I'm Bill Meyer. 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
3: 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You tuned to Word FM Pittsburgh on this August 31st, the last day of August. Happy Monday to you. We are firmly in the grasp of Monday morning. Downtown is moving. Route 8, Parkway. Parkway has its own interpretive understanding of the world, doesn't it? The good news, though, is in classrooms across Western Pennsylvania, teachers are doing one of the most hopeful things that people can do, standing before the young and saying, there is something here worth knowing. God bless our teachers. That's also what faithful Bible teaching does. That combination, so vital. It tells us that there is something and someone worth knowing. Thank you, Lord. Dr. Charles Stanley is up next on In Touch, helping us listen for God's voice. 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Just a reminder, the Washington County Prayer Gathering coming up very soon, Sunday, September 13th. 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Speak, Lord, for your servant hears. 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
23: When we're living wisely, we're going to be able to walk through the deepest, darkest valleys of life. We're going to walk through paths that we think there'd be no way to walk. We're going to be able to walk through situations and circumstances and heartaches that we would never think we could ever endure. But when you walk in wisely, here's what happens. God says, this is the next step, step by step. And so we ask him, Lord, what shall I do in this decision?
24: Psalm 111 says, the fear of the Lord is the beginning of wisdom. And today on In Touch, the teaching ministry of Dr. Charles Stanley, we begin a series of messages reminding us of the vital connection between knowing God and being wise. Stay with us to learn how to evaluate your decisions to assess whether you're living wisely or foolishly. Let's listen in to Dr. Stanley's message.
23: Why would a family choose to buy a home, house, that they know that they cannot afford, but they're going to buy it anyway? Unwise decision. Why would a person marry just for sexual fulfillment, not thinking about other things? Unwise decision. Why would people put in their mouth
0: something that ultimately ends up in their lungs, knowing that it's possible to have lung cancer and die a terrible kind of death. Unwise decision. If you open the jail doors of prisons all over this country and could interview the people who are therein, most of them would say, as they look back, unwise decisions. When you think about the kind of life that you're living, would you say that the decisions that you're making are wise or unwise? Wisdom is a gift from God. Living unwisely is a very expensive lifestyle to every aspect of our life. So when we turn to this passage of Scripture in a few moments, what we really see Paul doing is speaking to the people of his day, and those Corinthians, Greeks, they thought they were the smartest folks in the world and probably were, in many ways, very wise, humanly speaking. But there's a difference between human wisdom and godly wisdom. So I want you to turn, if you will, to 1 Corinthians chapter 3, and I want us to look at the 19th verse, beginning with that, and there are a number of verses I want us to consider here, but I want you to keep asking in your thinking decisions you have to make. Are they going to be wise decisions or unwise? So listen to what he says in this third chapter, beginning in verse 19. And notice what he says, "For the wisdom of this world is foolishness before God." Look at that. The wisdom of the world is foolishness before God, the way the world thinks apart from God. "For it is written, he is the one who catches the wise in their craftiness." You don't get away with it. There are consequences. "And again, the Lord knows the reasoning of the wise, that they're useless. So then let no one boast in men, for all things belong to you." And so he's comparing Paul and Apollos. And so he says, whether Paul or Apollos or Cephas or the world or life or death or things present, things to come, all things belong to you. They were trying to compare the preachers and so forth. Then he says, and look at this next verse. "And you belong to Christ, and Christ belongs to God." When I think about single verses in the Scripture, how powerful they are and how full of meaning they are, this rises to the top. Listen to this. "And you belong to Christ, and Christ belongs to God." Therefore, if we belong to Christ, we belong to God. And I would ask you, who do you belong to? You either belong to God through Christ, or you belong to the devil, one of the two. Some people say, "Well, I don't believe in the devil." Unwise belief. So with that in mind, I want us to look at this whole issue of wise and unwise lifestyle and how people are living it. And the Scripture distinguishes it between here. So let's look at wise living for a moment. And the first thing we want to do is define, what do we mean by true, genuine wisdom? Godly wisdom, that's real wisdom. Godly wisdom is viewing things from God's viewpoint. How does He see them? And then responding to those things on the basis of what the Word of God teaches. So if I look at things from God's viewpoint, where am I going to find that? I'm going to find it in the Word of God. And so a person who says, "I don't have time for that Bible stuff," what you're saying is, I choose to live a very foolish life. I will make foolish decisions in life. I will suffer consequences I would never have dreamed of. If you're so smart that you think you can live your life and live it happily or peacefully or successfully, apart from the teachings of the Word of God, you are playing the fool. It is foolish. You cannot. And the Bible teaches it all the way through Scripture, by illustration where we can never forget it. So think about that. It's the capacity to view things from God's viewpoint, and then on the basis of that, respond to them accordingly. So you're facing a decision. What's the question? The question is this. What is the wise thing to do? If I'm going to find that out, I need to turn to the source of all wisdom, that's Almighty God. To leave God out of your life is foolish, devastating. Only a fool who hears the Word of God turns away, says, "I don't want any of that," because you're not thinking wisely, you're thinking foolishly. So when we look at this passage of Scripture, and with that in mind, think about this. God is omniscient. He knows everything. He knows about yesterday. He knows about today. He knows about tomorrow. He knows what happened yesterday perfectly. You and I don't. We only know what humans can know. God has absolute, total, complete, infinite knowledge about every single thing. He's never behind because he knows the past, present, and future. Nothing ever startles him or surprises him.

Living on the basis of what you see, what you feel, what you hear, the so-called wisdom of man, which the Bible says is foolishness because it's so limited, we'll see in a moment. The finest and the most brilliant of men are limited in their knowledge. And oftentimes their brilliance is the very barrier between them and wisdom. Knowledge doesn't make a person necessarily wise. It gives them access to many, many things, but there's a difference. And when I think about it, knowledge has to do more with the mind. But when I think about wisdom, it has more to do with the heart, with the spirit of a person. You can be very smart about a lot of things, but very unwise about others. And when we are unwise, what we are doing is we're saying, I think I can handle it without God. I'm going to make this decision based on what I like, what I want, what other people expect, and what I believe will make me secure in life. I think about people who think their security is in finances. Listen, that is a foolish thought because it changes every day and oftentimes many times a day. Where is your security? Is it in your relationship to Jesus Christ? That is where all true, genuine security is to be found. And if you have chosen to live your life apart from God, here's what you've done. You have separated yourself from eternal security. If you're living without God, you have separated yourself from any kind of true, genuine, lasting security. God is almighty. He knows all things about every single solitary thing. And so that being true, naturally, He's the one I should be going to. So tomorrow morning you wake up, you have a decision to make. What do? You call your friends and ask them what they think? I can tell you what they think. You want to know ahead of time? They think that whatever makes you happy is what they think. And oftentimes that's what they will do. They won't even be honest about it. The one person you and I can go to about every single solitary decision, no matter what, is Almighty God. Now watch this. He loves you enough to have sent His Son Jesus into the world to die for all of us. We're all sinners. He saw beforehand every sin you'd ever commit for all generations. And He sent His Son Jesus to die for us. That tells me He loves me beyond my comprehension. He loves us, listen, knowing all of our failures, knowing all of our sins, knowing all of our mistakes and all of the things that go on in our life that are not right. Beforehand, He saw that and He sent Jesus anyway. So this much I know. This God, whose Son died for my sins, and who knows every single thing, does no research for anything, that above all, He loves me, and He loves you no matter what. That love will never change. And when I think about these verses, I want to come back to this verse again in the 23rd verse of the 3rd chapter of 1 Corinthians. Listen to this verse a minute. This verse just grabbed me. In fact, when I was studying this week, and I came to this verse that I have read multitudes of times, naturally, I'll tell you what happened to me. I had to get on my knees and ask God to help me to understand what He means when He said, you belong to Christ. Christ belongs to God. Therefore, you belong to God. You say, well, that's simple. It may be simple, but I want you to think about it. You belong. That means He has stamped you with His awesome stamp of eternal security, that you are a child of God. And nobody can get to you because you're in Jesus and Jesus is in God. And before anybody can get to you, they've got to bypass Him. They can't bypass Him. Somehow, when I read that verse of Scripture, you belong, listen, not that you just know about Jesus, look at this, you belong to Him. Is your son or your daughter, your husband or your wife with you this morning? If he or she is with you, look at him. Come on. You belong to Him. You belong to her. That makes, it's one thing to know somebody, it's something else to belong to them. And if I want to belong to somebody, I want to belong to Almighty God. You say, well, why did that get you so fired up? I'll tell you why. Because it must have been something God wanted to say to me. You belong to Christ, and Christ belongs to God.

0: The only people about whom that can be true is people who have trusted Jesus Christ as their Savior, who are, listen, wise enough to acknowledge their sinfulness, wise enough to believe the testimony of Scripture about His death, that He justified us, declared us righteous, reconciled us, saved us eternally, sanctified us, all the wonderful things the Bible says about us. Listen, we have eternal security. You know what eternal is? Endless. We have endless security in our relationship to Him. And so the one who has made us have eternal security is the all-knowing, almighty God who sent His Son and about whom He said, "You belong to Christ and Christ belongs to God." I don't know about you, but that makes me feel very, very safe. You belong to Almighty God, which means this. Watch this. Nothing and no one can touch you apart from the knowledge, the wisdom, and the will of God. Nothing. So if you happen to be one of those persons and you're fearful of something, what's your relationship to God? Because He's the only one who can surround you perfectly and protect you in any and every given situation. Only that which God allows can happen to one of His children. You say, well, what about so-and-so? They went through this problem, this heartache, this burden, this tragedy. Not without God knowing it. Not without God's plan. And what He allows oftentimes is beyond my comprehension. It's not beyond the wisdom and the knowledge and the awesome plan of God. The world's foolishness is just that. It's foolish. They think they know when only God knows. That's why believers are set apart. We are a part of the body of Christ. We are set apart by God through His Son, Jesus Christ, to do what? To allow Him to live His life in and through us. We are the walking children of the living God, whose names are in the Lamb's Book of Life, who are eternally secure in Him, and who have Him as our guide for every single day. We can come to Him and ask Him about any decision that needs to be made, and He is willing to give us direction. But if you don't know Him, if you think, you see, watch this. If you live in disobedience to God, what you're saying is, I don't need omniscience. I don't need omnipotence. I don't need omnipresence. I can handle it. In this mixed up, crazy, sinful, wicked, vile world, that is a foolish conclusion. A foolish conclusion. We all need Almighty God. All of us need Him every day. And so when I look at these passages and see what Paul said in this particular passage, he says, the wisdom of the world's foolishness in the eyes of God. Because you see, if you took a grain of sand and put it over here and all the beaches of the world, that little grain of sand in all the beaches of the world may be equal to our knowledge and understanding and wisdom. Apart from God, we don't have it. We don't have it. If you don't believe, look at the society in which we live. Well, look at what's happening to us every single day. You wake up one morning and you hear this. Wake up the next morning, you hear that. Let me ask you something. When's the last time you looked at the television or read the newspaper or heard anything about what's going on? You said, finally, a great day has arrived. No, it's not true. So what do Christians do? Are we supposed to be worried and frustrated and anxious and fearful and going to bed and wondering what's going to happen? No, we know what's going to happen. Listen, we're sleeping in the presence of Almighty God who never sleeps, who has all power, all knowledge of every single thing. Listen, we are His children. How foolish to live apart from Holy God who has made it possible to have everything we need in Christ Jesus that's wise for us to have. So, human reason is deficient. It takes godly wisdom to live the kind of life that I know every single person really wants deep down inside. And when we're living wisely, we're going to seek His guidance about all these things. And if you'll think about this, a person who is spiritually wise, they're going to be able to see things with their eyes others do not see. They're going to be able to hear things with their ears others don't hear. This is why somebody can say something to you very persuasively or very arrogantly, and you're a child of God walking in His Spirit, and you know what they say? They send two messages. Here's what you heard them say. Here's what they said. And there's a lot of difference. children of God who are walking wisely, we have the wisdom of God, because that's His desire and will for our lives. And the problem is, if we ignore that, then we get in trouble. We think, oh, God, where were you? And God is saying, I've been here all along. You weren't listening. You listened to other people. You decided what you wanted, not what I wanted, because I know what's best for you. So when we're living wisely, we will live a certain way. And what is it, in essence, to make it simple, when we're living wisely, we're going to be able to walk through the deepest, darkest valleys of life. We're going to walk through paths that we think there'd be no way to walk. We're going to be able to walk through situations and circumstances and heartaches that we would never think we could ever endure. But when you walk in wisely, here's what happens. God says, this is the next step, and this is the next step, and this is the next step, and this is the next step. You know why He doesn't tell us a whole story? He tells we can't. You can't even fathom it sometimes. You couldn't stand to know where God may lead you. So what does He do? Step by step. And so we ask Him for, Lord, what shall I do in this decision? This is the step. What shall I do in this? And you see, if we just decided we're going to do it ourselves, we just go plowing through the difficulty and the hardship and the pain, we find ourselves making mistakes. God, remember, He loves us enough to keep us on the path. He loves us enough to keep our eyes on things that are real and true and genuine.
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1: 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With a reminder for believers, here's A Moment with Charles Stanley.
0: How many times have you and I started praying vigorously about somebody, about some situation? I mean, we were just calling out to God and crying out to God. And 2 weeks later, if somebody mentioned to us, we'd say, oh, yeah. What happens is, because He doesn't answer our prayer quickly, we're prone to give up. But patience says, listen, if God burdens your heart with something, or He burdens your heart to pray for somebody, just because you don't see change in them right now doesn't mean that God isn't answering your prayer. Because remember, God doesn't begin His change on the outside. He begins His change deep inside of a person's heart. And so as you and I begin to pray for God to bring them under conviction, for God to work in their life, and for God to change their attitude, what's happening? We're talking about what's happening in their mind, what's happening in their heart, as we would say, what's happening in their emotions. Before we ever see anything, God will have worked over and over and over again. And so when you're praying for God to provide something in your life, just because He doesn't provide it today doesn't mean He's not working on circumstances. Because you think about oftentimes, you and I will make some request of God, and if we stop and think, who else is involved that He has to work on? What does He have to provide over here? What does He have to change over here? And oftentimes we don't know all the things, the intricate things involved in answering our prayer. And God isn't just going to knock some people out of the way and shove these over here and push this, slam this, in order to get our answer to us on our time schedule. He works patiently, lovingly. He gets it done. He faithfully answers our prayer. But we have to remember to be patient and to wait and watch Him work.
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4: 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August is making its exit in full summer fashion. Sun breaking through this morning, temperatures climbing towards 89. So the calendar may be whispering fall, but the atmosphere has apparently declined to sign the paperwork. Hold on to that pumpkin spice, because there is still summer left. Peaches on the counter, tomatoes that actually taste like tomatoes. Warm evenings still, enough daylight after supper to wander outside. Amen. Summer's still here. Rabbi Schneider is next on Discovering the Jewish Jesus, opening the Hebrew roots of the Christian faith. 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Luke 24:27. Beginning with Moses and all the prophets, He interpreted to them in all the scriptures the things concerning Himself. Luke 24:27. Have a great day. 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
5: That's all in news. I'm Rich Thomason in Washington. The United Arab Emirates Air Force says it has downed an Iranian drone over its territorial waters. Today's action comes after the U.S. and Iran exchanged fire for the first time in a month.
6: The U.S. said it carried out a limited, precise action to protect trade and shipping after Iranian forces were observed getting ready to launch rockets with sea mines into the Strait of Hormuz. The U.S. military had said it completed demining the waterway last week. Iranian media reported sounds of explosions near Larak Island, and Iran's Revolutionary Guard said several of its fighters and civilians were killed and injured. The guards vowed a response and punishment. Overnight, Jordan's armed forces said 8 Iranian missiles were intercepted in its airspace.
5: The BBC's Yolande Nell in Jerusalem. The death toll from flooding along the Nepal-Tibet border has topped 900, with an estimated 4,700 people at least still missing.
7: My wife is missing, and I'm not able to find her.
8: That's Sanjeev Rai, who flew from Boston to find his wife, Jawani Jyoti, in Nepal on a pilgrimage.
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8: 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Nepal Foreign Secretary Amrit Bahadur Rai.
9: Our immediate national priority remains clear: to save lives, locate missing persons, rescue them, and provide urgent relief to survivors.
8: I'm Julie Walker.
5: More than a dozen people are missing, with one death confirmed following a flash flood in the Grand Canyon, happened along Bright Angel Creek. Sudden wall of water washing away everything in its path, bridges, trails, cabins, and tragically, people. The Dow futures down 73 points. NASDAQ futures are off 27. This is SRN News.
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11: And the big story this week is going to be the early September heat wave in store for us. We'll expect a morning shower in a few spots with clouds to start. More sun as the day goes on through the clouds. High of 88, back down to a low of only 72 tonight. Tomorrow, 94 degrees with about a 50% chance of an afternoon thunderstorm. Wednesday, 94 degrees, same chance of thunderstorms in the afternoon, and 92 on Thursday.
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25: We should not let the fear of man stop us from continually having the praise of the Lord in our mouth. But too many of us are not bringing the praise of God into the world in our lives at all.
26: Some of the greatest battles you'll ever fight, they won't happen around you, they'll happen within you. Welcome to Discovering the Jewish Jesus. I'm Dustin Roberts, your host, and today Rabbi Schneider, he's going to challenge us with a question that we all need to face. What keeps us from openly praising God? You'll discover why David chose to bless the Lord at all times and how making that same choice can free you from fear, strengthen your faith, and change what your life communicates to the people around you. Now here's Rabbi Schneider.
25: For many of us that love the scriptures, one of our biblical heroes is the king of Israel, David. We call him in Hebrew, David Melech. In fact, we have a little song that we sometimes sing. It goes like this.

0: lie. And we continue on. But it's all about this person that we're so drawn to in the scriptures, David. And the reason that many of us are drawn to him is because we see that he was a man, a human being just like us, with strengths and weaknesses. We see, for example, some of the sins that David committed with Bathsheba and even putting her husband in the front lines on the battlefield so he would be killed so David could take his wife. I mean, we see some real situations in David's life that make us realize he's a human being and he fell at times in his walk with the Lord, just like we do. But we also see his greatness. And one of the things that David said that so moves my heart was when he said to the Lord, "Your gentleness has made me great." I don't know if that resonates with you, beloved one, but that so deeply impacts my heart. David was saying it wasn't his own righteousness that made him great. It wasn't anything within him that made him great. David said his greatness came from the Lord's gentleness towards him. Even when David fell, Father God never forsook him. He disciplined him. He corrected him. David had to end up suffering for his sin, but God's covenant with his son was never forsaken. God's gentleness, his faithfulness to David is what made David great. And so today we're going to be looking at one of David's Psalms. It's one of my favorites. It's Psalm number 34. The grass withers and the flowers fade, but beloved ones, the word of Hashem, the word of God, abides forever. Hear the word of God, verse number one. David says, "I will bless the Lord." And as I've taught many times on this show, beloved ones, whenever we see in the Tanakh or the Old Testament, the letters capital L, capital O, capital R, and capital D, what is actually happening here is that the English translators are translating this all cap Lord from God's personal name, which is Yud, He, Vav, He, as revealed to Moses in the book of Shemot, in the book of Exodus. Moses said, "Who should I say sent me?" The Lord said, "I am that I am." And then the Lord went further on to declare to Moses, "Your forefathers, Moses, knew me as El Shaddai. They knew me as God Almighty, but by my name." And then the Lord breathed out a breathy Yahweh, which is composed of the Hebrew letters Yud-Heh, Vav-Heh. The Lord said, "They did not know me." So Yahweh, Yud-Heh, Vav-Heh, is God's personal covenant name that he revealed to the children of Israel. So King David here is speaking of the Lord. He's calling upon the Lord and praising him in his personal name. He's not just addressing God with an impersonal Lord. He's actually calling him by his name. "I will bless Yahweh," is what David's actually saying here. You see, Lord or God is a title, but Yahweh is a person. God is a person. David says, "I will bless the Lord. I will bless Yahweh at all times. His praise shall continually be in my mouth." Let this not just be a hopeful inspiration for you, but make it a declaration. You see, David was giving a declaration here. He said, "I will." Notice again, "I will bless the Lord at all times. His praise shall continually be in my mouth." David was setting the course of his will. He was becoming a soldier when he said, "Every day I will bless the Lord, and his praise shall continually be in my mouth." Let me tell you something, beloved. That declaration is within your grasp and within my grasp, because the Lord has given us a will. David didn't say, "I will bless the Lord. I will bless Yahweh when I feel like it." Because if he said, "I will bless the Lord when I feel like it," it wouldn't have been continual. But he said, "His praise shall continually be in my mouth." Why could it be continual? Because it was a choice. It was a matter of the will. And you and I can control our will. I remember many years ago when I was competing as a wrestler, and we had to go to wrestling practice every day. Now, I didn't always feel like going to wrestling practice because, you know, you're sweating, you're exerting all your effort. You can hardly breathe sometimes because the battle is so intense. You don't feel like going to wrestling practice, but it was a decision of my will. It's because of what I wanted to accomplish. And so we're making a decision in the same way. I will bless the Lord at all times, not because I always feel like it, but it's because that's what we want for our life. It's because that's where we want to go. It's because that's what our destiny is, to be united to Him in victory. And in order to walk in victory, we have to transcend living by our feelings, and we need to become solid soldiers and live by our will. I will bless the Lord at all times. His praise shall continually be in my mouth. You see, some of you are like me. Sometimes we can wake up in the morning and we feel fresh and we feel encouraged and we don't even know why. It just feels, you know, like it's a good day today. But other times we wake up in the morning and we're still feeling sluggish. Maybe we're feeling empty. Maybe we're feeling just kind of out of it. Maybe we don't have anything within us feeling-wise that's inspiring us to bless God or to praise Him with our mouth. But you know what we do, beloved? Even when we feel nothing, even when we have no emotion that is propelling us to praise Him, we have a choice still. We still have the power over our will. And so what I do is I spend time with the Lord every morning, which I encourage all God's sons and daughters to do, to start the day blessing Father through Yeshua. Because when you start the day like that, regardless of how you're feeling, but you do it because of a decision of your will, you set the course of your life for the rest of that day. It's called the law of first fruits. When you give God the first part of your day, it orders the rest of your day. So sometimes getting back to living by feeling and by choice, because we have power over our will, sometimes when I wake up in the morning, just like you, and I'm feeling blasé, I'm feeling disconnected, I'm feeling tired, maybe even we had bad dreams the night before, or we didn't get much sleep, still, we have a choice to praise Him. So what I'll do is I'll just begin to say, Father, thank You today. I'll begin to pray over my wife. Father, thank You for the life that You've given us, for the opportunity, Lord, to know You and to love You. Father, for the potential that's in this day to overcome and to be transformed. Father, thank You for all the goodness that You've shown us over all these years. And beloved, when we make that decision to praise Him, to bless Him, to speak forth His glory and to speak forth His wonders, all of a sudden, our emotions change. Just 5 minutes ago, we were feeling disconnected. And we had no desire to praise Him, but because we chose to do so, because we have a will and we can choose, we begin to declare His praise. David said, His praise shall continually be in my mouth. After doing that for 5 minutes, all of a sudden we feel good. All of a sudden life comes into us. All of a sudden we have joy. All of a sudden our perspective of the day has been completely changed. Why? Because we transported ourselves in the Spirit by choosing, by using our will. Jesus didn't say, whoever feels come. He says, whoever will come. And so I want to encourage you today, when we read David's words, I will bless the Lord at all times. He's making a declaration. He's setting the course of his life. It's not whether he feels like it. He said, I will. You see, Marines, every day they get up and they're not making a choice based upon their feeling, whether they feel like being a Marine today, but they've set their will. I am a Marine today. I'm going to get up. I'm going to do my job. I'm going to go out to battle. I'm going to be strong. They transcend their feelings by making a choice with their will. And friends, beloved ones, my mishpocha, my family, my chavarim, my friends, you have the power to choose. You can say, enough of this. Enough of this lukewarmness. I'm not going to let the enemy control me anymore by my emotions. I am going to set the Lord continually before me. His praise shall continually be in my mouth. I'm going to start every day, Father God, with You, reading my devotional or reading some scripture. And I'm going to bless You, Father. And I'm going to thank You for Your goodness, for all that You've done for me all these years, for bringing me into a knowledge of Your Son. Father, I bless You today. I thank You for the day. It may not be easy, but beloved, if you continue to do this, you're going to get strong. And when you get strong, you'll be happy.
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0: I will bless the Lord at all times. His praise shall continually be in my mouth. Now, if we're setting our course so that His praise is continually in our mouth, you know what that means? It means we're not just going to praise Him in the morning when we're alone in our prayer closet, in the room in our home, or wherever we are where we're praising Him. But it means that it's continual. So it means as you go about your day, there's going to be a natural praising God all day long. It's going to be reflective when you go to the store to buy something. When you check out in line, you're going to say something like, God bless you. God loves you. Baruch Hashem. Praise the Lord. His praise is going to be in your mouth all day long. People are going to know it. Your friends are going to know it. The people that you work with are going to know it. You're going to be able to say, praise God, out in the open, out in the public. You're not going to hide your faith because His praise shall continually be in your mouth. You're a light in the world. We should not let the fear of man stop us from continually having the praise of the Lord in our mouth. Now, I know that we need to have wisdom, and I know that there's appropriate timing, but too many of us are not bringing the praise of God into the world in our lives at all. We may praise Him privately. We may open our mouth and praise Him in our congregations when we're worshiping Him and everybody is singing together. But when you think about your lifestyle, 5 days a week when you're out in the working world or 6 days a week, whatever, is your praise emanating from your life then so that people can see it? David, he didn't walk around and he didn't compartmentalize his life so that he only praised God when he was in certain places at certain times. All of David's talk was seasoned with praise to Hashem. Baruch Hashem, bless the name of the Lord. People should hear that or similar phrases coming from our mouth all the time. So what if they don't understand us? So what if not everybody can receive it? Let's not let them control us. Let's not let the culture control us. Let's change the culture by being a positive force of light for Hashem, for God in the world. His praise shall continually be in my mouth. I want to challenge you today. Open your mouth and praise Him. And don't let the world or anybody shut you up. Your mouth should be a continual fountain of praise to God. And everybody should know that you're a light in the world shining for God. Whether they accept it or reject it, they know who you are and what you stand for, that you've got a grateful heart to Hashem, to God your Father. David continues in the next verse. My soul will make its boast in the Lord. The humble will hear it and rejoice. Now, let's think about this. There's really two different concepts that we want to focus on. First, David says, my soul will make its boast in the Lord. What this means is David's confidence in God was apparent to all. The Bible says, let he that boast, boast in the Lord. Let he that boast, boast that he knows me. When you're coming from the right spirit, there's nothing wrong with boasting in God. Boasting about God. People see your confidence in God. People see that you're confident in yourself in God. Sometimes we're so concerned that we need to stay humble that the enemy is actually using that against us because we're not receiving the confidence God wants us to have in ourselves, in Him. When you look, for example, at Jesus, who's our example and our model, let me ask you a question. Was Yeshua confident in himself? Absolutely. He was confident in himself, beloved one, in God. Now notice that David continues this thought by saying, the humble will hear it and rejoice. So first David is saying, my soul will make its boast in the Lord. My soul will make its boast in the Lord. The humble will hear it and rejoice. Why would the humble rejoice when David is making his boast in the Lord? Because David's humility is giving confidence to those that are struggling that God will help them as well. Humility has to do with dependency. So when David says he's making his boast in the Lord, what David is saying is that he's going to make it known to people that his confidence and his strength is not in his own abilities, but in God who has become his ability, that he's depending on God. And because he's depending on God, he's confident. This gives the humble confidence and comfort because the humble realize there may be an answer for me. Or if there's somebody that already knows the Lord and they're humble, it encourages them because they then can believe in the Lord in a deeper way. So if we have somebody that's really beat up in society, they've really been oppressed, they've been mistreated, they have no hope, they have no confidence, and someone that's really humble in the Lord comes to that one and starts ministering the love of God to them and starts sharing with this one that's struggling, you know what? I was in your shoes too at one time. I was so broken. I was so needy. I was so desperate. I had no hope. And then I met the Father through Yeshua. I met Jesus and my life started changing and God started giving me victory. He brought me into victory. All of a sudden then, this one that's struggling, that has a humble spirit, they're now encouraged. And so David says, the humble will hear it and rejoice. It's important to realize that when we are bringing the light of Hashem into the world, we're not doing it in a way that we're lecturing people. We're not doing it in a way, beloved ones, that they feel that we're lording ourselves over them. We're doing it as those that are just like them, but we found the Lord and he became our help and now our boast is in the Lord. This gives confidence to everybody. It doesn't feel to them like you're competing against them. Instead, it feels like you're pulling for them, that you're in a place of humility just like they are, that you've come from a place of brokenness just like they are. And when they understand that you're just like them and you found restoration and wholeness in Hashem, that gives them hope. And so David says, the humble will hear it and rejoice. David continues on. He says, oh, magnify the Lord with me and let us exalt his name together. Beloved, our testimony is so needed in this world that we're living in. People need to see those that truly have a relationship with God. So let's be like David. Let his praise continually be in our mouth. Let the humble hear of our love for Hashem, hear of our love for Jesus, that they can find hope for their own lives. I know that if you have an open heart and you just sat through me preaching, you've been strengthened. God's word is life-giving. It's living and active and sharper than a two-edged sword. I'm going now as we close today, beloved ones, to the book of 3 John. I'm going there to the first chapter and the 8th verse. Hear the word of God. John says, therefore, we ought to support such men that we might be fellow workers with the truth. What was going on here is John was encouraging God's people to support those that were faithfully preaching the gospel. Because you know what? The gospel can't be spread without God's people supporting it financially. I want to ask you, beloved, if you believe in me, if you're being blessed by discovering the Jewish Jesus, would you support us financially so that we can continue to feed you and in fact preach the gospel all over the world? Beloved, there's always a blessing when we put God first in our life, and when we put him first with our finances, it opens our heart to receive more. This is Rabbi Shtetter saying, I love you. Thank you for your financial support, and shalom.
1: 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He's going to speak God's sacred blessing over us. Rabbi?
3: Blessings trump curses. And in the book of Numbers chapter 6, we find the ironic blessing that God commanded Moses' brother Aaron, the high priest, to speak over the children of Israel. There's power in blessing, beloved ones. So take part in receiving Father's blessing upon your life today. The Lord bless you and keep you. The Lord make his face shine on you and be gracious to you. The Lord lift you up with his countenance. And the Lord give you, beloved one, his peace. And now in Hebrew.

0: God bless you, and shalom.
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2: 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It's Word FM Pittsburgh on this Monday, the 31st of August. Holy smokes, there goes summer, so they say. You know, the day ahead already has a shape, doesn't it? Do you have appointments, errands, deadlines, someone who needs you? Of course, faith doesn't remove us from any of that. It actually places us more honestly inside of it because we're awake to God. We are awake to each other. And a little less convinced that everything does depend upon us. I hope that you've got a prayer partner, a faith community, people that you know and love, and they vice versa, that you're accountable to. That's the beauty of the church. Alan Jackson is next, coming up with teaching meant to equip Christians to live their faith openly. 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
17: 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I didn't get a signed card. I didn't get a text message the next day with a big, you know, smiley face. But angels are a part of our journey, and our hearts have to be open to that. We simply don't have the tools to perceive them all the time. Occasionally, God pulls back the curtain.
16: 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Jesus tells us not to worry. If he asks us to do that, then it's possible. 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We're so glad you're here to listen. Today's program is part one of Pastor Allen's message called Science, Angels, and Jesus, Expressions of This Present Age. 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
17: We're working through a little study called Science, Angels, and Jesus. I don't believe they're in conflict. I think sometimes there's some boundaries that Christians put up that are not helpful, and we're threatened or intimidated or angry at science. I don't think that's helpful. Science is not a thing. It's not a specific idea. Science is a process. It's a method. It's a way of understanding our world and exploring the world we live in and trying to understand it more fully. We should be advocates for that. Not everything that's called science reflects that method or that process, so we have to be a bit more discerning. In the same way that every building that has a sign out in front that says church doesn't honor Jesus or the Word of God, we have to be a bit more discerning. It's not a criticism. It's just a reality. I want to start with the verse of scripture you have, and I think it leads into this category of science. Righteousness exalts a nation, but sin is a disgrace to any people. Righteousness has not only fallen out of favor in the public square, for the most part, it's fallen out of favor in the hearts of God's people. Righteousness is a big old religious word. It simply means the ability to stand in the presence of God without fear, guilt, or shame. Now, all of us have an appointment to stand in the presence of God. And when you do, you can't blame the pastor. Well, it'd have been better if he'd have preached better. I always thought he was a little weak. You can't blame your parents or your spouse or your neighbor. You can't. We'll all give an account for ourselves before God. It's not a threat. It can be a very rewarding moment in time. You want to prepare for it more than you prepare for any other thing in your life, more than you prepare for retirement or any other relationship that you would seek or desire or long for. You want to prepare for your appointment with the Lord. Righteousness exalts a nation. Where I think the church lost its way a bit is we understand the free gift of righteousness. Through faith in Jesus, we receive a gift of righteousness. That's true. It gives us status in the kingdom, a place in the kingdom of God. But we have stopped there. What the Bible calls us to do is to lead righteous lives. Not to earn our way into the kingdom of God, not to earn the blessing or the goodness or the favor of God, but have a desire to walk uprightly before the Lord out of love, honor, and respect for him. The way we honor the gift we've been given is by choosing to lead righteous lives. And the Bible tells us of the benefits, that righteousness will exalt a nation more than a strong economy, more than good political outcomes, more than innovation. Righteousness, exaltation means promotion, to be lifted up, elevated. God will elevate the people who choose to live righteously. Folks, that starts with us, the church. We can't look through the windows and go, it's those people out there, they're the problems. If our nation struggles, if our communities struggle, if our schools struggle, we have to begin with our own heart's condition. Science, that's where I started. I promise I'll come back to your notes. Just hang on a moment. What time is it? I'll make a note. The next service is Wednesday night. It's 6:30, so we're... You know, science is there are multiple approaches to that. There's the natural sciences, the hard sciences, biology, chemistry, quantitative, qualitative. They're certainly about observation, but for it to be science, it has to be something that can be observable, measurable, and repeatable. If it isn't science, it's something else. And then we have the behavioral sciences. And there's a certain amount of rigor that goes with those, certainly a lot of statistical analysis, but sometimes they're called the soft sciences. They're less measurable. And one of the challenges that comes to any culture is when the behavioral sciences triumph over the natural sciences. When the behavioral sciences start to dictate what will be said about natural science. Because behavioral science can be heavily influenced by ideologies. And it's the point where the church should make an impact. When the church has had undue influence on natural sciences, it hasn't been good. There was a time that the church, the organized church, the powerful church, a political church, did everything in their power to continue the myth that the sun revolved around the earth. So when ideologies triumph what we can measure and see and pay attention to, it creates confusion and dissonance. It's like, don't believe your lying eyes. And we've been living through a bit of that. The phrase that we learned during the COVID crisis was follow the science. It was used like a bludgeon. And the truth is, both natural science and behavioral sciences are used to shape our cultural responses. Well, I know you've noticed we're in an election cycle. If you've missed that, welcome back to life. We had an election in our state this week. I've said to you often, and I believe it's true, that elections... they reveal the spiritual health of a people. I don't believe they make us less or more or less healthy. I believe they reveal our spiritual health. Politics is downstream of our faith and how it's lived out in a culture. So wherever you are these days on the unfolding political process, understand it reflects the hearts of the people of God. I believe our well-being or our destruction will emerge from spiritual forces with which we choose to align ourselves far more than political parties. The political candidates and professional bureaucrats, easy for me to say, will simply reflect our hearts. And if that offends you, keep working on the condition of your heart. God and our relationship

0: and understand it's something that could be resolved. It's something that should be normalized, and our children should be encouraged to embrace it. That's evil. That is evil. It's not acceptable. We see expressions, the most, perhaps in this immediate season, the part that's most is about men participating in women's sports. We're told that's an expression of compassion and a good idea. That's absurd. You don't need a PhD in the biological sciences to know that's absurd. Men and women are different. Now, just for a disclaimer, I'm a product of public schools, so very grateful for that, proud of that. I'm not saying we're lesser or greater, but we are different. And that is simple science. And this, therefore, we created opportunities for physical sports and activity, and we created a separation so they wouldn't compete in the same way because there are differences. Again, not lesser or greater. And there are exceptions to any statement, but along a normal distribution, those differences become obvious. So when we say that men should compete with women in their sporting activities, we create something that is observably, patently absurd. We're different. It's dangerous. I don't care who, how professional, how enlightened, how educated, when they're, we find these authoritative voices demanding that men be allowed to compete in women's athletics. It's absurd. If men are going to compete in women's sports, then we don't need men's sports and women's sports. We just need sports. But we're having great trouble, even in the church, processing this. We've been watching the WNBA lately. You know, they have some interest in weak men participating with them. It's a bizarre scenario. And I don't say that to diminish people who struggle with that confusion. It's a point where we should have compassion. But again, it's not something we should normalize and invite our children to. We have to help them with that. Otherwise, let's just have sports. Participation be determined by merit and ability alone. If we're going to designate whether it's men's or women's sports, then we can determine that biologically. It isn't confusing. We don't need a lot of sophisticated measurements. We can just have track and field and softball and baseball and tennis and golf and basketball and lacrosse, and badminton and gymnastics, and let everybody compete. If you happen to notice this and you object, it's highly likely you'll be labeled. Maybe sexist, maybe something else. We're also watching this flourishing in this election cycle of something I never thought I would see in our nation, of socialism and communism being welcomed into mainstream political life. Welcomed as a form of authority that brings productivity, prosperity, and freedom, which is a lie. It's a question that's been asked and answered for more than 100 years by some very powerful nations, prosperous nations, nations that had great resources, and we watched them fail. We watched the crushing authoritarian harshness that came upon the citizens of those nations, and tens of millions of people have died because of the harshness of socialism and communism. And now we see the Democratic Socialist of America occupying powerful elected seats across our nations, dozens and dozens of candidates, and we seemed addled, unwilling to engage. It's not a church discussion. We don't want to be political. This isn't about politics. This is about worldview. Everywhere that communism and socialism have flourished, the church has been diminished. If you don't know of an example, think South Korea. This is not hypothetical. And what they're saying in our country is they want to abolish borders, abolish the police, abolish prisons, eliminate the presidency, eliminate the Senate, eliminate the Supreme Court, confiscate the property of those who have been ultra successful, confiscate the largest corporations, confiscate much of private property, and oh, by the way, we need to silence the churches. They're celebrating that in our midst.
1: Before we return to today's message, Pastor Allen wants to share a book to help you be free from worry.
0: In the Sermon on the Mount, Jesus said a half a dozen times, do not worry. Not a suggestion, it's a directive. I have a question. Are you living in obedience to Jesus or are you ignoring him? Well, we got a new book, it'll help you. It's called Freedom from Worry. It's really a how-to guide to live a life in the peace that Jesus promised us. You don't have to have a life choked with fear and anxiety and worry. You can be free. Let's cooperate with Jesus. It's the best way to walk through our days, I promise.
1: Jesus tells us repeatedly in Matthew chapter 6, do not worry. That's not just good advice. It's an invitation to live differently. Life gives us plenty of reasons to be anxious.

0: us. 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Now, let's get back to Pastor Allen with his message called Science, Angels, and Jesus, Expressions of This Present Age. Tune in tomorrow to hear part two.
1: Folks, these questions have been asked and answered. Perhaps the most visible expression of that in our world today is China. I have tremendous compassion for the Chinese people. They live under a cruel, harsh, domineering, authoritarian government. The government dictates the size of their families. For many years, they had a one-child-only policy, more than 300 million abortions forced upon the Chinese people. To this day, they practice slavery, forced labor, organ harvesting amongst prisoners. Not conjecture, a matter of public record. They don't deny it. And not only that, they try very diligently to affect us and our behaviors. China sponsors, practices, encourages, funds birth tourism, sending women to this nation to deliver a child that would receive citizenship and give it standing, take them back to China to raise them under a completely different ideology, sponsored by that government. They're buying American land en masse. They have spent billions and billions of dollars influencing American universities. Now, we live in an age where tolerance is celebrated, perhaps above all. If that was a two-way street, perhaps we could have that conversation, but you're not allowed. You're not encouraged to buy property in China. You're not allowed. We're not allowed to send billions of dollars to influence the education of Chinese students. We're not allowed to set up Jesus centers throughout China. It's not inclusive. It isn't tolerant. It's an expression of authoritarian dominance seeking to disrupt the freedoms that we have. We should pay attention. And if you notice and you say something, you'll be labeled xenophobic. It's a fancy word. It means you don't like others different from you. We're watching lawlessness be celebrated, elevated. 80% of Americans or more say that they think to vote in our elections, you should be able to prove your citizenship. And yet our leaders in Washington are unable to pass that legislation. More honestly, they're unwilling. And they can survive that mostly because they have almost total coverage protection from the media classes. The American people overwhelmingly want something, and they're elected to be representatives of the people, and they refuse to cooperate. It's not a high bar. It's not regressive. It's not an attempt to limit something. If it is, we're offering limits in many places. You can't rent a car unless you can prove who you are. You can't buy an airplane ticket. You can't get your children into school. There are dozens and dozens of ways and places in our lives just to conduct a normal pattern of our lives. Identification is required. It's required to go to the emergency room at the hospital. And yet we don't want to bring that. It's the encouragement of lawlessness. We don't want boundaries where they don't suit us. Folks, the church has a voice in this. And if you dare to notice that and say something about it in the public square, it's highly probable you're going to be labeled something, a bigot, a racist, something. If wickedness is defining the labels, I think we're going to have to be willing to wear a few. I think the heart of it is we've got to address the awkward truth that we're far from God. That seems to be what these public debates are suggesting. That we know of Him and we have a rich heritage of faith and a rich heritage of the blessings of God, but we have wandered from the truth and imagined that we could secure our futures apart from God's direction. I don't believe that's true. In an expression of great mercy, God is stirring the hearts of His people. I see it and I hear it and I receive reports of it on a regular basis. If you'll allow me, I would suggest we don't want to ignore His mercy or respond with defensiveness. Rather, in humility, we want to turn to God and begin realigning our lives with Him. I put a prayer in your notes. It's not a prayer that's original with me. I borrowed it from Daniel. Daniel spent his whole life as a slave in a foreign country because of the hardness of the hearts of God's covenant people. Folks, if God's covenant people in our generation harden our hearts towards the Lord, our children and grandchildren will know slavery. I'll give you that prayer. Pray it. Pray it as a devotional prayer. Pray it morning, noon, and in the evening. We've got to turn our hearts away from imagining that politicians or bureaucrats will fix our lives. Our problem isn't political. Our problem is spiritual. We need a healthy, vibrant church founded on the authority of the Word of God with the courage to take those principles into our schools and into the marketplace of ideas, into healthcare, into the sciences. We don't stand separate from that. The next component of your title and of our conversation is important. I want to talk about angels. In this session, angels and Jesus, particularly as we approach the end of the age, what's fundamental about angels is they're an important part of what God is doing in the earth right now. We talk about science. We talk about ways of understanding the world in which we live, the five senses God has given us to interact with this material world that we live in. We understand the limits of our five senses. We can't see all of the available colors of the spectrum of light. We can't hear everything that's on the spectrum of sound. Our senses are limited. But they are sufficient to enable us to navigate life under the sun, our journey through this physical world. But you would be beyond naive to try to suggest that your senses define the only reality that exists. That's not good science. You can't measure your will, but watch a little toddler look at their parents that are several times their size and go, no. That's not a contest of physical strength. That's a contest of wills. And if you don't think it's real, you haven't been around a toddler lately. Well, angels are just as real as any being in this world that we live in. They simply represent another dimension. They're not less real. They're not less powerful. I assure you from a biblical perspective that angels affect your existence. There is no Jesus narrative without the involvement of the angels. And you and I will not flourish through the end of this age without angelic involvement on our behalf. So if you come from a tradition where you say, well, we just didn't talk about that, or me and my people, we don't believe in that, I would invite you into a broader tradition, a biblical one. We're all learning and growing, myself included. Look in 1 Peter chapter 3 and verse 22. It says, Jesus, who's gone into the heavens and is at God's right hand with angels, authorities, and powers in submission to him. Peter, the fisherman that Jesus recruited, that spent 3 years with him, that watched him suffocate on a cross, that saw him post-resurrection, that preached the message, delivered the message on the day of Pentecost, that was sent to Cornelius's house to welcome the non-Jewish community into the Jesus narrative as that story was unfolding. Peter says to us, the angels are subjected to Jesus. So if you don't believe in angels, you're choosing to stand apart from the disciples that Jesus trained and from our Lord himself. In Matthew chapter 16 and verse 24, Jesus, he said, what good will it be for a man if he gains the whole world and yet forfeits his soul? Or what can a man give in exchange for his soul? For the Son of Man is going to come in his Father's glory with his angels. And he'll reward each person according to what he's done. Jesus is coming back. I like the phrasing, it's with his angels. There's a recognition of the role that angels played that is consistent throughout Jesus' ministry. When he's arrested in Gethsemane and they want to fight, his friend wants to fight for him. He said, we're not going to fight here. If I wanted to fight, I could call legions of angels. And what's implied is they're a whole lot more effective defense system than you are, Peter. When Jesus faced the temptation in the wilderness after his baptism, tempted by Satan, it says when he was finished with that tempting, an angel came and ministered to him. Time and again, we see the interaction of the angels enabling Jesus to complete his assignment. Not diminishing his divinity, not diminishing his strength or who he was, but opening for us the imagination that there are spiritual beings at work on our behalf. The Bible says that angels are ministering spirits sent forth into the earth on our behalf. In fact, we're encouraged to practice hospitality, the Bible says in Hebrews, because in so doing, we might entertain angels and not know it. See, angels don't give you a business card that says heavenly being. the overwhelming majority of your angelic activity, it'll look like a person. You'll think you've just interacted with a person. There have been a handful of times in my life where after the fact, sometimes in the hours after, sometimes in the days after, when I reflect back, I go, you know, that seemed more supernatural to me than just another person. No, I didn't get a signed card. I didn't get a text message the next day with a big, you know, smiley face. You're welcome, angel. But angels are a part of our journey, and our hearts have to be open to that. We simply don't have the tools to perceive them all the time. Occasionally, God pulls back the curtain.
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3: Happy Monday to you. It's Word FM Pittsburgh on the 31st of August. The sun is well above the hills now, and August has only the rest of today to say whatever it has left to say. Maybe it says, well, look at what I grew, or look at what I endured, or look at the people who shared the road with you. Give thanks for the light. And don't be afraid when the seasons change, because, of course, if there's anything constant in this life, what is it? Change. 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
4: FRN News, I'm Rich Thomason in Washington. After a month of relative calm, missiles have been launched again in the U.S.-Iran conflict.
5: The U.S. apparently knocked out Iranian mine-laying missiles on Larak Island, killing some IRGC forces in the process. Sunday night, Iran quickly responded with missiles launched at U.S. bases in Jordan. Reports from the region are that all those Iranian missiles were intercepted. The U.S. continues to stress control of the strait and preventing any new Iranian mines. Richard Boyd reporting.
4: More storms and flooding are possible at the Grand Canyon following a major flash flood. Left one person dead, about 15 others missing. The flood disaster along the Nepal-Tibet border has claimed more than 900 lives, with more than 4,500 people missing there.
6: On the Tibetan side of the border, it's now 6 days since the devastating flash floods hit, and no survivors have been found since last week. Yet, even with slim hopes of success, emergency teams are reportedly still combing the worst-hit area around the destroyed border processing center. Chinese police have also begun targeting people whose social media posts are deemed to be exaggerating the seriousness of the emergency, with punishments including fines and possible detention. Most of those reported as punished have spoken about a much higher death toll, however, with 546 people declared as missing. The real death toll in Tibet is almost certainly far greater than the current official figure.
4: The BBC's Stephen McDonnell in Beijing. Forecasters say Hurricane Carina has strengthened into a powerful Category 4 storm in the Pacific, but is not posing a threat to land, although it is expected to kick up waves along parts of the Mexican and Southern California coasts. The Dow futures down 151 points. NASDAQ futures off 71. This is SRN News.
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8: And the big story this week is going to be the early September heat wave in store for us. We'll expect a morning shower in a few spots with clouds to start. More sun as the day goes on through the clouds. High of 88, back down to a low of only 72 tonight. Tomorrow, 94 degrees with about a 50% chance of an afternoon thunderstorm. Wednesday, 94 degrees, same chance of thunderstorms in the afternoon, and 92 on Thursday.
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18: You've heard the saying, you are what you eat. There's an equally true expression about the mind. What you think is what you become. 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Listen as David concludes his special message, "You are not what you think you are, but what you think you are."
19: And that's exactly true, isn't it? As you think about things, you become what you think about. And if you want to move in a new direction, you have to change your mind about what's happening. And I hope you've listened carefully to what we've said so far from this proverb in Proverb 23, verse 7. I hope you will stay with us as we finish up our discussions today on you're not what you think you are, but what you think you are. This is the last day in the month of August and the last time I'll be able to tell you about our resource for the month. We'll have a brand new resource tomorrow, but today you can still get your copy of God's Heart for Israel. Oh, do I want you to have this book. I hope you will make it possible to have this book in your home and to read it carefully and make sure you're lined up the way you should be when it comes to this nation, which is the apple of God's eye. This nation is God's nation. These are God's people. And we need to be careful that we don't get on the wrong side of Israel. We may not like everything that's gone down over there, and surely it's not perfect, like any nation's not perfect. But the Bible gives us pretty clear direction about how we should line up with Israel. And I've written about it in this book, and I want you to have it. It's yours for the asking when you send a gift of any size today. This is the last day this book will be available in this way, and we want to make sure you have your copy. So be sure and ask for it when you send your gift today. We are talking about how we think. And what does the Bible say about that? The Bible has a lot to say about our mind. The Bible tells us that we are to seek to have the mind of Christ. Proverbs says, "Let this mind be in you, which was also in Christ Jesus." Do we have the mind of Christ? Are we developing the right kind of thinking? Here's more of that from the book of Proverbs as we take part two of You Are Not What You Think You Are, But What You Think You Are.
20: Benjamin Warfield, who was a great scholar who taught for 34 years at Princeton Seminary, he pleaded with his students never to exchange the mind for the heart or the heart for the mind. This is the greatest statement I've ever read about this controversy. He said, "Sometimes we hear it said that 10 minutes on your knees will give you a truer, deeper, more operative knowledge of God than 10 hours over your books." Why should you turn from God when you turn to your books, or feel that you must turn from your books in order to turn to God? Put your heart into your studies. Do not merely occupy your mind with them, but put your heart into them. They will bring you daily and hourly into the very presence of God. What a great instruction for students. The Bible says that when we study, we should put our heart into it. And when we worship, we should put our mind into it, that we should not play this game of the dichotomy which says it's the heart versus the mind. It's both. Listen again to the commandment. You shall love the Lord your God with all your heart and soul and mind. In other words, with all that you are, you're to love the Lord your God. That's the priority of a devoted mind. But then there's the priority of a dedicated mind. Did you ever read these verses from Philippians and Corinthians? Philippians 2, 5, "Let this mind be in you, which was also in Christ Jesus." Or, "Who has known the mind of the Lord that he may instruct him? But we have the mind of Christ." To have the mind of Christ does not mean that we are infallible and we start playing God. To have the mind of Christ means to look at life through the Savior's point of view, looking at life through his values and the desires in his mind. It means to think God's thoughts and not think as the world thinks. Now stop again and think with me about the power of your mind. The dizzying potential of the human mind reaches its apex in the possibility of possessing the mind of Christ through the ministry of the Holy Spirit. A possibility affirmed by Paul when he said, "We have the mind of Christ." No computer will ever be able to think God's thoughts, nor will any device ever be able to know the heart of God or do his works, but the mystery which resides between our ears has this capacity. It was created for this very purpose, to have the mind of Christ, a dedicated mind. What about the third one, the priority of a disciplined mind? 1 Peter 1:13. "Therefore, gird up the loins of your mind and be sober and rest your hope fully upon the grace that is to be brought to you at the revelation of Jesus Christ." And 2 Corinthians 10:5 puts it this way, "Casting down arguments and every high thing that exalts itself against the knowledge of God, bring every thought into captivity to the obedience of Christ." The disciplined mind. First of all, 1 Peter says we're to gird up the loins of our minds. When soldiers would go to war, they would take their long flowing robes and tuck their robes into the belt that went around them so that the robe wouldn't get in the way of their ability to move quickly in the battle. And Peter uses that to give us a picture of how we're to deal with our minds. It all is about focus. We're to get rid of the extraneous things, the things that get in our way, and focus our minds. Be proactive about the use of your mind. Don't be just kind of mindless, just letting whatever happen. But remember, the screen of your mind is totally under your control, and there are choices you can make. And the Bible says you're to bring every thought into captivity unto Christ. That seems like an unreasonable and impossible task. But let us not be discouraged by the fact that it is a goal that is very high, but let it motivate us to say that as much as it's possible for me, I'm going to have a controlling interest in what crosses my mind. I'm not going to feed my mind with things that will be destructive to me or will not be positive or beneficial to me. Oswald Chambers wrote, "God will not make me think like Jesus. I have to do it by myself. I have to bring every thought into captivity to the obedience of Christ." Now let me just stop for a moment and say, in this culture, when we are bombarded by so many impulses from so many different places, This is much more difficult than it's ever been in any culture in the history of the world. And it is not something that will happen naturally. It will take action on our part, discipline on our part. I don't know if you remember this. When I was growing up, this really dates me, but I remember when television kind of came along. My father was a pastor. My father was really concerned about TV, even though the one we had was so small, you had to be almost sitting right on top of it to see it, and it was all fuzzy. I remember that. Every time a commercial came on, especially if it was a beer commercial or a cigarette commercial, my father would get up and either turn the channel or turn the volume down. We didn't have remote controls back then. But as time went along and things got a little bit more relaxed, we who were the children, we became the remote controls. Dad would say, turn that off. Turn that off. Come on, turn it off. He didn't want that stuff going through our mind. He didn't want us to be impacted by the commercials that were on TV that he thought could be hurtful to us. Now, how many of you know we've come a long way from that? I mean, the commercials we got on TV right now are not fit for anybody to see, some of them, let alone children. I've always been impressed with my kids. We have them at our house a lot, and I never have talked to them about this, but they are so protective over what our grandchildren are allowed to watch on TV. And sometimes I'm watching a mystery or something, and they'll come in, and Donna will say, you got to turn that off. We don't want kids to be watching mysteries at their age. That's kind of a picture of how we have to function with our minds, isn't it? We have to decide. You know, obviously, the internet is a real big problem today. You'd be better off not to have the internet than to be brought into some of the filth that is available on the internet. You'd be better off, if that's an issue with you, just to disconnect it and say, I don't need it. But what the Bible is saying is that if we're going to have a mind that's devoted to God, it's going to have some discipline behind it. You can't just float along and let stuff happen. You got to stop and say, this mind that I have, that God has given me, is the most incredible thing that he's given me beside my salvation. And it is worth spending some moments and thoughts about how you're going to program that mind as you go forward. The priority of a disciplined mind. Notice number four, the priority of a determined mind. Colossians 3:2. Set your mind, it says, on things above, not on things on the earth. This is just a further development of the previous principle. We discipline our minds by an act of determination. We have the power to set our minds. We train our minds to think Christianly. And in many instances, we can determine not only what enters our mind, but what is not allowed to enter our mind. Thinking Christianly is more than just that. Thinking Christianly is the substance and spirit of what it means for the follower of Christ to grow in the mind of Christ. Think about this for a moment. Isn't it absurd to affirm that Jesus Christ is the Lord of all, that he's Alpha and Omega, our creator, our redeemer, our judge, the source and guide and goal of all there is, and then not allowing him to be Lord over our minds and our thinking? We as evangelicals, we get all excited about all the new things in the gospel, the new birth, the new people, new powers, but we got to go back and put in the missing component, and that is a new mind. Nowhere is the lordship of Christ and the power of gospel more needed today than in the renewing power of the Christian mind. Do you know that you can be a Christian going to heaven, absolutely forgiven, and if you don't take initiative, you can be a Christian with a secular mind that sees everything as the world sees it, even though Jesus Christ is living in your heart. I would say that the vast majority of evangelicals tend toward that as opposed to devoting their minds to the Lord Jesus Christ. Then there's the priority of a discerning mind, number five. In Philippians 4:8, we see that word again. Finally, brethren, whatever things are true, whatever things are noble, whatever things are just, whatever things are pure, whatever things are of a good report, if there is any virtue, if there is anything praiseworthy, meditate or think on these things. Now, put that verse in context. Paul is trying to help people who are struggling with anxiety and worry. He's already told them that one of the things they need to do in order to overcome that is to pray. And he tells them that if they will pray, God will hear them and he will answer them. But he doesn't end with the prayer. He says, after you pray, there's one more thing you need to do, and that is you need to get involved in what you allow to happen in your mind. And he gives them a list of characteristics that should be the judge on the kind of things we try to think about. And you can go through them. You've seen them before. I've preached on them before. It is simply saying, according to Paul, worry and anxiety can be exchanged for the peace of God through the powerful process of thinking the right thoughts. Read this any way you like. It cannot be teaching us anything else that if we meditate on the right things, it gives us the best opportunity to overcome the evil things that the enemy would come to distract us. Now, let me tell you what not to do. If you have a problem thinking wrong thoughts, you don't say, well, I'm not going to think about that anymore. I'm not going to think about that anymore. I am not going to think about that anymore. So what are you doing? You're thinking about it anymore. You're laughing because you know I'm exactly right. The best way to get rid of bad thoughts is to replace them with good thoughts, to flush them out with good thoughts. If you ever have seen anybody go through dialysis, this is a good picture of it. They take the blood that has not been purified by an effective kidney, and they run it through a machine, and they purify that blood, and they run it back in to the human body. The Bible tells us that the way we deal with evil thoughts and difficult thoughts and anxious thoughts is to replace them with the thoughts that are judged by the principles of the Word of God. And then finally, the last one, and this is the one I get most excited about because it's the what do you do now one. It's the priority of a developing mind, Romans 12:2. Listen to this. And do not be conformed to this world, but be transformed by the renewing of your mind, that you may prove what is that good and acceptable, perfect will of God. What is the renewing of your mind? Paul says that by the renewing of our minds, we are transformed. That when we take this seriously, the way that we allow our mind to be programmed will be the difference between whether we are conformed to the world, pressed into the mold of the world, or we are transformed to live beyond the world. The renewing of our minds. The Holy Spirit has chosen to achieve the transformation of the believer through the process of renewing his mind. When I talk about transformation, I mean growth in godliness. It doesn't happen without the mind. In other words, the outer transformation of what we become is affected by the inner transformation of our mind. This means that the Holy Spirit uses the Word of God to transform us by changing the way we think through the input of the Scripture. That's what David meant in the Psalms when he said, "Thy word have I hidden in my heart, that I might not sin against thee." In other words, David said, the way I keep from sinning is I have filled my mental computer with the Word of God, and I allow that Word of God to stay there in my mind, to dwell in my mind, and it is that which keeps me from doing things that I do not desire to do. In his letter to the Ephesians and the Colossians, Paul speaks about this renewing process. In Ephesians 4, he talks about being renewed in the spirit of your mind. And in Colossians chapter 3, he talks about the new man who is renewed in knowledge according to the image of him who created him. Now listen, if we cooperate and we choose to cooperate with the Holy Spirit and we say, "Lord God, I'm going to read your word today and use your word to change me, to transform me, to renew me." To be renewed means that you jettison some old thoughts and replace them with some new ones. You renew your mind. The way you used to think before you became a Christian is not sufficient for the Christian walk. You need a new way of thinking. And how do you gain that new way of thinking? You gain the new way of thinking through the renewal process that comes when you input God's word into your heart and mind. The only way to prevent the outward shape of our life from being fashioned by the world is to take care that the inward spirit of our being is being transformed by the renewing of our mind. I've tried to think, is there any other way for this to happen? And I can't imagine that there is. You say, I want to be a better Christian. I want to walk with the Lord. I want to have a more godly life. That's a goal that we all have. Well, the way that works is not by coming to church, although I'm glad you do that. It's not by going to a discipleship class or even getting in a small group. The way you are changed according to the Word of God, you are transformed through the renewing of your mind, which comes from the Word of God. So we read in Colossians 3:16, "Let the Word of Christ dwell in you richly in all wisdom and teaching and admonishing one another." Our minds are far more important, you see, than we are often led to believe. And today we have learned that God's priority for our mind is that it be devoted and dedicated to Him, disciplined and determined and discerning about what it does in our life. And we've discovered that there's a process that God uses to accomplish all of this. It is the very developing and renewing of our mind every day, being changed because of the Word of God that is being absorbed into our inner being. Isn't that the way it is? You got to pump God's Word into your heart. You say, well, how do you do that? Well, friends, if you don't get it, we got so many tools now that we've never had before, don't we? You can listen to the Word of God. You can read the Word of God in all kinds of different translations and paraphrases. You can memorize the Word of God, all kinds of memory programs available. Over the internet, you can find ways to take the Word of God and constantly be pouring it through your mind and your heart. That's what God expects us to do. And He tells us that if we allow that process to happen, it will begin to change the way that we think and the way that we function. We will literally be coming more and more into the mind of Christ through the renewing of the Word of God. We do some traveling in the fall between Sundays. And I don't know which hotel room we were in, but I remember that turned on The Rescue from Chile. You know, that got a lot of airtime, and it was played on a lot of stations, every network. I found out there were 2,500 journalists in Chile to cover this event. And we were all captivated by the rescue of this group of 33 miners who seemed to have been entombed in the earth. And one of the stories that came out of this dramatic event is that of a relationship between Marcelo Leiva, a Baptist pastor, and Jose Henriquez, one of the miners. Henriquez was an encouragement to his co-workers as they struggled to stay positive during confinement. As an evangelical Christian, he held daily Bible studies down in the cavern for the miners as rescue efforts were developing up on the surface. When Henriquez requested an evangelical pastor to aid the miners and their families at the site, Marcelo of Valinor Baptist Church in Valinor, Chile, was contacted, and he arrived at Camp Esperanzo, which means hope in Spanish. As the crews were planning the imminent rescue, Marcelo read from Henriquez's letter to him that was dated October the 6th. Dear Pastor Marcelo, I thank you for each and every one of your words of encouragement directed to the 33 of us. Tomorrow I will be reading your letter, which will certainly be a blessing. Thank you for writing in hopes that the Lord fulfills His purpose in us as well as in you on the outside. Well, Pastor, may God continue to bless you. We will be seeing each other soon. Until then, please excuse my handwriting, Jose Henriquez. Marcelo sent his final handwritten response to Henriquez October the 11th in the Paloma, the name given to the device that was used to transport little objects between the mine chamber and the surface. I found out that the word paloma means pigeon or dove in Spanish, so they had a carrier pigeon that took the messages down to the mine. Marcelo said, I encouraged him for the remaining days of confinement. Recalling what he wrote, he said, this is what I said to him. I told him that he should remember the promises of the Lord, to have hope and confidence, and that he would also convey to the other 32 miners the message that the same God who guarded them is the one who is going to guide them in the rescue. And so the anxiety can be dissipated with prayer and with confidence in God. Now, the news doesn't report any of this. This was in the Baptist news. And there's more to it. There was a conversion that took place in the mine because of what was happening around them. I don't know about you, when I watched the Chilean miners being rescued, I had to ask myself the question, what would I do if I had been entombed in a dark mine for 60-some days? Wouldn't you be going crazy? Anybody here have claustrophobia? So what kept them from losing their minds down there? Well, I don't know everything, but I know one thing. I know one of the reasons was their minds were filled with hope and encouragement from an outside source. And that is what God wants to do for us, isn't it? He wants to encourage us. He wants to fill our mind. What is the reason for the renewing of the mind? To fill our mind with the kind of truth that will help us in the cave that we are living in today. in the craziness of our generation, in the problems that we face. How do we do it? I mean, sometimes don't you look at people and say, I'm surprised they don't go crazy. There's someone up there who sent down truth to us through the Paloma. And he didn't send down just a little message. He sent down the whole deal. Everything he wants us to know while we're living on this earth. And men and women, I want to encourage you. This is not about the obligation to read the Bible. This is about the privilege and opportunity to so program your mind with God's truth that no matter what happens, you have the mind of Christ. You have a devoted mind to God, and you're ready to face whatever happens. People ask me all the time, what do you think is going to happen? And you know what my answer is? I do not have a clue. I've written some prophecy books, and I can give you some broad strokes of where we're going. But what's going to happen in 2 weeks? What's going to happen in the year after that? I don't know. But what I do know is this. If I have the mind of Christ, and I program my mind with God's truth, I'm ready for whatever happens. And I'm going to make myself even more disciplined in that going forward. And I just want to challenge you to do that. Not because it's an obligation. If you don't do it, I'll never know. But if you do it, you're going to find that God does some wonderful things in your life. You're going to start doing things and you think, I don't even know why I did that. Well, you did it because your mind was reprogrammed and now your mind is thinking the way God wants it to think. And I challenge you today. How many of you listening to this message say, Pastor Jeremiah, I get it. Say this, I get it, I get it. All right, now that you got it, go do it, all right? All right, amen.
19: Amen. Hey, thank you for joining us today for this edition of Turning Point and for all of the time we've spent together in the book of Proverbs. I'm a little bit sad that we're leaving that book now, but we have something brand new coming up and you don't want to miss tomorrow as we continue teaching the Word of God here at Turning Point. It's our number one purpose, our only reason for being in existence is to teach the Scripture, and I hope you'll be a part of it from every moment that you have that's available. We look forward to helping you fill your mind with God's truth and God's word. Don't forget to pray for us. We count on that. And thank you for your generosity. Once again, when you send a gift of any size today, we'll send you, as our way of saying thank you, this 100-plus page gift book called God's Heart for Israel. This book is yours for the asking when you send your gift to us during the month of August. It's our way of expressing our gratitude for your investment in this ministry. Have a great day, friends. God bless you. I'm David Jeremiah.
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3: Good morning, it's Word FM Pittsburgh. By now, Monday is no longer approaching. It is thoroughly here, and so are you, planted in this new morning, the last day of August. So maybe you're in Murraysville, or Ambridge, Penn Hills, Butler, Shaler, Dormont, Swissvale. Maybe the morning has gone smoothly. Maybe it has already acquired a dent or two. Either way, Christ is present in this moment, this second, in this actual day. Not the day that you were meant to have, but this one. Greg Laurie is next with A New Beginning, offering the gospel plainly and inviting us to follow Jesus with our whole lives. Well, thank you for spending the final morning of August with us here at Word FM. Have a great day.
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31: We must, through many tribulations, enter the kingdom of God.
32: 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But coming up today here on A New Beginning, Pastor Greg Laurie brings us some biblical perspective.
31: We cannot live a trouble-free life, but God makes all the difference, because then you realize when hardship comes, there is still a loving Heavenly Father who will allow these things to be used for His purpose.

Have you ever seen your child face something pretty tough? Maybe it was an important medical procedure that was quite painful. You knew it was necessary and helpful in the long term, but your child just focused on the suffering. Well, today on A New Beginning, Pastor Greg Laurie helps us trust our Heavenly Father to know what's best, even when there's pain in the present. We'll learn the encouragement that comes when we focus on the future benefit and the present presence of God

The title of my message is, Why Do Christians Have to Suffer? And we come to the second section of the book of Acts now. And the focus of the book goes from Peter to Paul. Now, of course, we're introduced to Paul earlier in the book as Saul of Tarsus, the Christian killer, hunting down followers of Jesus and sending them to prison and even to death. It's Saul of Tarsus who presides over the death of the first martyr of the church, the courageous young Stephen. But now he's been converted on the Damascus Road, and Saul has become Paul. But the Lord's sort of whipping him into shape, and Paul is now ready for prime time. So we're going to look at exciting missionary journeys of Paul. Paul and Barnabas, and in short order, without technology, without any of the tools we have today, they effectively turned their world upside down. They were really bright lights in a dark place. But now we're going to see an interesting verse here in Acts 14 that talks about adversity that comes in the life of the Christian. It's great to talk about heaven. It's wonderful to think about glory and the rewards that await us, but there can be difficulties on the way because heaven is a prepared place for prepared people. So whatever you're going through right now, maybe I'm talking to somebody going through an intense trial, severe adversity, personal suffering, a tragedy, something else. You're saying, why is this happening to me? Wouldn't it be great if the moment we accepted Christ, we just went straight to heaven? You'd say to someone, would you like Jesus to come into your life? Yes. Pray this prayer with me. Lord Jesus, I know I'm a sinner. I believe you're the Savior who died on the cross, and I ask you to come into my life. Amen. Boom, you're in heaven. That'd be cool. That's not the way it works. There's things that are going to happen in your life to prepare you for this prepared place. And the Bible is clear in pointing out that storms will come in every life, but there's a purpose in these storms. Go to Acts 14, verse 21. When they had preached the gospel to that city, it made many disciples. They had led many people to the Lord. And returned to Lystra, Iconium, and Antioch, strengthening the souls of the disciples, exhorting them to continue in the faith, and saying, we must through many tribulations enter the kingdom of God. We must through many tribulations enter the kingdom of God. There's the gospel, and the Christian life, in a nutshell, it's not all blue skies, it's not all easy days, those come, thank God, but there are storm clouds and there are challenges, and it's through many tribulations we enter the kingdom of God. Now someone might say, well, I don't want that. I want to live carefree. I just want to have fun because girls just want to have fun. And all I want to do is have some fun. And I've got a feeling I'm not the only one. I want to fly like an eagle till I'm free. Fly, fly, fly. Listen, bird brain. That's not the way life works. Because through many tribulations, you will enter the kingdom of God. Listen to these words of Job when he says, we're all adrift in the same boat. Too few days, too many troubles. Wow. That's relevant. Jesus summed it up to two men building their homes or their lives on different foundations. One man built his home on a rock. Another man built his home on the shifting sand. And the wind came and the storms came and the rain fell. And the one who was built on the rock stood and was strong. The one who built his house on sand, his house collapsed. So you have a choice as to what you're going to build your life on. But here's the bottom line. Storms will come into every life. Storms will come into the life of the ungodly person. Storms will come into the life of the godly person. The Bible says the rain falls on the just and the unjust. We cannot live a trouble-free life. Maybe this is why Benjamin Disraeli, the former prime minister of England, reviewing his life, said, quote, youth is a mistake, manhood is a struggle,
and old age is a regret, end quote. Pretty pessimistic view. Well, that's a view of life without God. But God makes all the difference, because then you realize when hardship comes, when adversity is knocking at the door of your life, when tragedy befalls you, there is still a loving Heavenly Father who will allow these things to be used for His glory. It's hard for us to wrap our minds around tragedy in the life of a Christian. It's hard for us to understand that a Christian can get cancer, or that a Christian can die in an automobile accident, or that a Christian can face some other horrible event in life. You know, our own son died in an automobile accident. And, you know, people sometimes ask, well, are you over it yet? You know, never ask that question of anyone who's lost a child, because you never get over it. You do get through it. It is not as hard today as it was after it happened, but it's still hard and we still miss our son. And I did have people come to me and say, how could this happen to you of all people? Which I found an interesting question. Well, you're a preacher and you help people and point people to God. Why would God allow this to happen to you? And my response is, why do you think I would get a free pass? Because I'm a preacher. We're all in the same boat, as Job said. I live in the same fallen world as you do. But here's what the

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2: Hi, Pastor Greg. I want to thank you for your many messages that have helped me learn more about Jesus. Listening to your sermons has allowed me to understand God's Word in a way that I never knew before. It really took me becoming a mom before my faith became serious to me. But your podcasts and devotions have helped me as I was able to explain the Bible to my four-year-old son. About a week ago, he told me he wanted to ask Jesus into his heart, and I thank Jesus for giving me the right words to help him. Thank you so much for helping me and my family grow closer to the Lord.
1: It's a joy to hear that these studies have impacted this woman's life and that of her family. If you have a story to share, why not call us and let us know? Here's the number, 1-866-871-1144. That's 866-871-1144.
0: Well, we're glad you're along today for Pastor Greg's message in Acts 14, titled, Why Do Christians Have to Suffer? Let's continue.
3: Mary and Martha and Lazarus. Remember them? They lived in Bethany. Bethany is basically striking distance from Jerusalem. So when the Lord and his disciples would make their way into the city, they would often stop at the home of Mary, Martha, and Lazarus. And Martha was a killer cook. And Jesus liked to hang out with them. They could legitimately say, we are friends of Jesus. They could, and wouldn't that not be hard to not bring up in every conversation? You know, as my friend Jesus just said to me yesterday, or he just texted me, want to see his text? See? We're tight. And they were. They were actual friends of Jesus. And so when Lazarus got very sick, Mary and Martha sent word to the Lord who was out traveling, the one that you love is sick. Thinking for sure he would drop whatever he's doing, come back to Bethany, heal his buddy, and then return to whatever it was God had called him to do. But yet we read these verses in John 11. When Jesus heard about this, he said, the sickness of Lazarus will not end in death. It happened for the glory of God, so the Son of God will receive glory from this. Listen, although Jesus loved Mary, Martha, and Lazarus, he stayed where he was for the next 2 days. Wait. Because he loved them, he stayed where he was. Again, this doesn't make sense. Listen, God's ways are not your ways. And God's timing is not your timing. And they wanted a healing, but Jesus was instead going to do a resurrection. Because when he showed up in town, not only had he not healed Lazarus, but he had missed the funeral. And Martha came to him and said, Lord, if you would have been here, my brother would not have died. Let me update that. Jesus, you missed an opportunity. You blew it, Lord. We were bragging on you. We were telling everyone you would come through, and you show up late. Jesus says, Martha, your brother will rise again. Oh, I know, Martha says. I know in the resurrection of the last day. Jesus says, Martha, read my lips. No, he didn't say that, but he did say this. Martha, I am the resurrection and the life. He that believes in me, though he were dead, yet shall he live. And whosoever lives and believes in me shall never die. Then he followed up with this question. Do you believe this? Well, she didn't. Mary came and effectively said the same thing. And then Jesus walked up to the tomb of Lazarus and he said, Lazarus, come forth. And Lazarus did. The point of this is God allowed it for his purposes. So maybe it seems to you right now that Jesus is not hearing your prayer, or that his delay is a denial. Understand, God may have a purpose. Why does God allow adversity in the life of the Christian? If you're taking notes, here's point number one. Suffering and adversity keep us humble. Suffering and adversity keep us humble. You see, when life gets hard, when adversity hits, we drop to our knees and we pray. Here's my question. Do you pray with the same intensity when all your needs are met? We should be as quick to give thanks as we are to come to God with our petition.

and say, Lord, thank you. Right now, just think about all that God has given you. You have your home, you have, or your apartment, or I don't know where you live, but you have some place where you live and lay your head. You have your health, hopefully. You have your family, perhaps. You have salvation, of that I'm sure. Let's just all say thank you, Lord, right now. Thank you, Lord. He's so good to us, isn't he? So we need to pray. Number two, adversity teaches us eternal truths we would otherwise not learn. Adversity teaches us eternal truths that we would otherwise not learn. We try to avoid pain at all costs. You know, this is why I'm amazed at people who get tattoos. By the way, I'm not against tattoos. I'm fine with them. I went to get a tattoo. They said, you're too old and lame. Leave right now. But seriously, here's a reason I would never get a tattoo. It looks like it hurts. See, I don't like pain. And we're always looking for a way around pain. You know, I want to work out. I want to lose weight. But I actually, well, let's take out the workout part. I just want to lose weight because I'm in bad shape. Or I'm not in a good shape. Well, I'm in a shape. It's kind of like the shape of a pear. And people even call me the Lord's pear. And I don't appreciate that. So I want to get in better shape. So you talk to a trainer or somebody who's in good shape. You got to hit the gym, man. Hit the gym. Break it down. Build it up. No pain, no gain. Is there a way around this? See, we don't like to go through those things. But in a way, trials are like God's gym. To break us down, to build us up. Pain reminds us of a deeper need. For instance, when I get hunger pangs, it reminds me it's time to eat. And my stomach works like clockwork. I mean, my stomach knows what time it is before my brain does. And it's time to eat. And so sometimes pain is allowed in our life to get our attention. Now, don't get me wrong, and I hope I don't seem to be overemphasizing suffering today, because there's going to be many great days, many pain-free days, many days when there is no adversity at all, and we're thankful for those days, and I would encourage you, enjoy them. God even says in Scripture that he has given us richly all things to enjoy. So enjoy those things. But understand that adversity will come. Why do we go through these trials? Again, Acts 14:22. We must through many tribulations enter the kingdom of God. Here's a third reason we go through these trials and temptations. We have a new compassion for others in pain. When you go through adversity, you will have a new compassion for others who are in pain. Paul writes in 2 Corinthians 1:4, God comforts us in our troubles, listen, so we can comfort others when they're troubled, and we'll be able to give them the same comfort God has given us. The more we suffer for Christ, the more God will shower us with his comfort through Christ. So I would not go through what I went through losing our son if I could change history. I would bring him back in a heartbeat, but I can say this. God has given to me and my wife and our son a ministry we did not ask for, but a ministry we embrace. And it's a ministry of helping others who've lost loved ones. Okay? You know? Because I don't want to waste my pain. And if I can offer a word of encouragement, a word of hope, to anybody who has gone through the worst tragedy imaginable, I want to do that and tell them that God will be there with them and God will walk through what they're going through with them as well. And if their loved one was a believer, the greatest hope of all, they will see their loved one again, because they're not just a part of their past, they're also a part of their future. That's our hope in Christ.

0: Good encouragement from Pastor Greg Laurie. Such important insight today on A New Beginning on a challenging subject. The title of today's study, Why Do Christians Have to Suffer? You know, Pastor Greg, somebody may be listening right now who's facing some difficult challenges. They don't particularly count themselves as religious, but boy, they could sure use some help about now.
1: Yes, sometimes God will let us go through hardship so He'll get our attention. The psalmist said, "Before I was afflicted, I went astray, but now I have kept your word." So maybe something's happening in your life that's caused you to look up, as in looking up to God, and you're saying, "Help." Listen, that's not a bad place to be. In fact, that's a really good place to be. It's been said when you get to the end of yourself, you get to the beginning of God. Do you feel like you're at the end of yourself right now? Then why don't you pray? In fact, I would like to lead you in a prayer. Maybe you've never prayed before. You don't even know how to start praying. That's okay. Prayer is just talking to God. Let me lead you in a simple prayer. You could pray it after me, in fact. And this is a prayer where you're asking God to enter into your situation, but more significantly, you're asking Christ to enter into your life. See, that's what being a Christian is. It's having Christ living inside of you. It's a relationship, not some religious thing. So if you would like a relationship with God, if you would like God to walk with you through your times of difficulty, you could pray this prayer after me right now. Just pray these words if you would. Lord Jesus, I'm scared and I need your help. And I'm asking you to enter my life. I'm asking you to forgive me of my sin. I know that you died on the cross for my sin and rose again from the dead. But I want to receive you now as my Savior and my Lord. So I invite you into my life and I choose to follow you from this moment forward. Thank you for hearing this prayer, and thank you for answering this prayer. In Jesus' name I pray. Amen.
0: Amen. 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And I know that word growing is important.
2: Yes.
0: It's full of such great insight. And let me ask you this. If a brand new believer picked up this book today, what do you hope would happen in their life over the next 6 months?
1: Yeah, I would hope that they would internalize these principles and develop disciplines. I know we don't like to hear that word these days. We want everything fast. You know, you can type in what you want and get same day delivery from Amazon. Mm. DoorDash can bring your food in an instant. Mm. You can get your information immediately. And so we look at the Christian life and we want to know what the hack is, what the shortcut is. And the reality is, it doesn't work that way. The Christian life has been defined as long obedience in the same direction. And I think that we need to apply discipline. Just as you use discipline to say no to dessert, or discipline to go to the gym, or discipline to resist temptation, etc., you need to apply discipline and say, there's certain things I'm going to do every day if I feel like it or not. And one of those disciplines is I'm going to read the Bible every day. There was an old song we used to sing, read your Bible, pray every day, and you will grow in love. Remember that? Well, that's theologically correct. Read your Bible, pray every day, and you will grow in love. Psalm 1 says, happy is the man that doesn't walk in the counsel of the ungodly or stand in the way of sinners or sit in the seat of the scornful. But listen, his delight is in the word of God, and in it he meditates day and night. Start your day with the Bible, end your day with the Bible, and work it in the middle of the day sometime too. And so here's a new book that we're offering. You mentioned the title, What Every Growing Christian Needs to Know. And I go into some depth, encouraging believers to study their Bibles, giving some helpful tips on how they can do that more effectively, why it will bring joy into their life. As I mentioned earlier, in Psalm 1, his delight, it says. It doesn't say his drudgery. No, his delight is in the word of the Lord. Every Christian should look forward to reading the Bible and hearing the Bible taught. So if you look forward to like listening to our broadcast and other Bible teaching shows, that's a good sign. That's an indication of spiritual growth. In fact, the very fact that you're listening right now tells me something about you. It tells me that you want to know Jesus more. It tells me that you want to grow as a Christian. So let us help you do that, and we'll rush you a copy of What Every Growing Christian Needs to Know for your gift of any size. Dave will tell you more about that now.
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14: What is heaven going to be like? What is it that really awaits us on the other side of the grave? It's amazing how little information is in the Bible about what heaven is going to be like. But it tells us just enough to whet our appetites and to motivate us to live obediently for Jesus Christ the short time we're here.
15: Welcome to Pathway to Victory with author and pastor Dr. Robert Jeffress. Earth may be our current residence, but it's far from our eternal home. When Jesus ascended into heaven, he promised that he was going to prepare a place for those who put their faith in him. And today on Pathway to Victory, Dr. Robert Jeffress teaches from a wonderful passage in Revelation chapter 21 that describes the glories of heaven. But first, let's take a moment to hear some important ministry updates.
13: Thanks, David, and welcome again to Pathway to Victory. The revelation of Jesus Christ given to John is filled with strange imagery that symbolizes warfare and desolation. But none of these unfamiliar pictures should eclipse the bottom line in Revelation. This is a book that unveils the glory and majesty of Jesus Christ, and this is the forecast of his coming reign. It's a story of triumph and joy. Well, from the beginning of August until now, we've been walking through the book of Revelation together. And by now, I hope you've requested two very helpful resources that I've written for you. The deadline for making your request is today. First, I've written a booklet called The Major Characters of the End Times. If you love biblical prophecy as I believe you do, then this one belongs in your collection. As you read my book, I've identified 15 characters in biblical prophecy. It's the perfect tool to have alongside my book on Revelation because it'll help you understand the key figures in the end times, and it's printed in a large font, making this booklet readable and easy to understand. And it's my gift to you when you follow the simple instructions at ptv.org. Second, and when you include a much-needed gift to support the ministry of Pathway to Victory, I'll also include my best-selling book on Revelation called Final Conquest. We'll share more information about these two resources later in the program. But right now, I'm going to describe one of the most colorful depictions of heaven in the entire Bible. I titled today's message, What Will Heaven Be Like?
14: One writer has said, every joy we experience here on earth, including the joy of reunion with family or friends, is only an inkling, only a whisper of the true and unending joy that awaits us. Every spectacular sight we view in this world, whether it be the Grand Canyon, Niagara Falls, or Lake Victoria, those sights are only pencil sketches of the full color rendition that will be a part of the new heaven and the new earth. Today, we're going to look at the new heaven and the new earth that God has prepared for us as we answer the question, what is heaven like? If you have your Bibles, turn to Revelation chapter 21. Look at verse 1. And I saw a new heaven and a new earth, for the first heaven and the first earth passed away, and there is no longer any sea. The second feature of John's revelation was the center of that new heaven and new earth, and that was a literal city, the New Jerusalem. Look in verses 2-4 at the characteristics of this new city. John says, and I saw the holy city, New Jerusalem, coming down out of heaven from God, made ready as a bride adorned for her husband. Now, it's important to note, whenever we talk about heaven in the Bible, we have to determine which heaven God is talking about. You say, what do you mean, which heaven? Well, the word heaven is used four specific ways in the Bible. The first heaven is the atmosphere. It's the air we breathe. It's where the birds and the airplanes fly. That's the first heaven. In the Bible, the second heaven is outer space, where the sun, the moons, the planets, the galaxies are. The third heaven in the Bible is where God is right now. It's the residing place of God. It's where you and I and our loved ones go if we're Christians when we die. Where is that third heaven? I have no idea, nor does anyone else. But here's the mistake many Christians make. They think that that third heaven, wherever God is going to be our eternal dwelling place. I'm going to be home with the Lord. I'm going to live up there someplace. No, the Bible says that's only a temporary place for us. When we die, we go up wherever God is to be with Him. We're aware, we're awake, we're conscious, but that's only a temporary place. The final heaven, the fourth heaven, is the new heaven and new earth that have yet to be created. And it's going to be mainly centered right here on this earth. This earth is going to be our final dwelling place. Now that blows most people's minds, the idea that we're not going to be up there, but we're going to be down here. But listen carefully to the promises of Scripture. The Bible is very clear what our ultimate destination is. In Psalm 37, verse 9, the psalmist says, they that wait upon the Lord shall inherit the what? The earth. Verse 11, but the meek shall inherit the earth. Jesus said it, blessed, Matthew 5:5, blessed are the meek, for they shall inherit the earth. God is going to restore this world to the way it was in Eden, to its Edenic state, and we are made to dwell here forever and ever. Notice in verse 3, John says, and I heard a loud voice from the throne saying, behold, the tabernacle of God is among men, and God will dwell among them, and they shall be His people, and God Himself will be among them. John says, I saw this new heaven and new earth coming, and I saw the new Jerusalem coming down out of heaven to earth. Listen, our ultimate destiny is not for us to go up there somewhere where God is. John says, instead, I saw the tabernacle of God coming down so God could dwell here with men. You and I weren't created for up there. We're created for down here. I think of Dr. Criswell's words about that. He said, if I thought I was going to be sentenced to some planet 100 million miles away that I know nothing about, I couldn't get excited about that. I love this world. I'm created for this world. I love everything about this world except the sin and the sadness and the tears and the death, and that will be gone forever. And that's exactly what John says in verse 4. And God will wipe away every tear from their eyes, and there shall no longer be any death. There shall no longer be any mourning or crying or pain, for the first things will have passed away. That's what John saw. He saw a new heaven and a new earth. And he saw the new Jerusalem coming down out of heaven to earth. This city, the new Jerusalem, will be the centerpiece of the new heaven and the new earth. Notice the architect of this city. He identifies himself in verse 5 of Revelation 21. And he who sits on the throne said, "Behold, I am making all things new." And he said, "Write, for these words are faithful and true." Apparently, John was so overwhelmed by what he was seeing, he forgot to keep writing. The Lord says, "Keep on writing, because everything you're seeing is faithful and true." Then he said to me, "It is done. I am the Alpha and Omega, the beginning and the end. I will give to the one who thirsts from the spring of the water of life without cost." Who is it that is the builder of this new city? He said, "I am the Alpha and Omega." That's the same description Jesus used of himself in Revelation 1:8. Alpha, the first letter of the Greek alphabet. Omega, the last. "I am the beginning and the end. I am all in all." What I want you to see is Jesus Christ, the Son of God, is the one who designs and builds this new city. You see, when Jesus left this world after his resurrection, he went into heaven, and he went back to heaven for two reasons. Right now, Jesus is doing two things for your benefit. First of all, he is praying for you. He is interceding to God, his Father, on your behalf and my behalf. Hebrews 7:25 says he lives to make intercession for us forever. But the only thing he's doing is not praying. He's doing something else as well. He's building a new home for you. Jesus is the architect of this new city called the New Jerusalem. And I guess it's good that he was a carpenter. He knows how to build things. It's going to come in handy in this new heaven and this new earth. Who are going to be the inhabitants of this city, the New Jerusalem? Let's look and see how God answers that question in verse 7. "He who overcomes will inherit these things, and I will be his God, and he will be my son." The only people who are going to have a place in this New Jerusalem are those who are overcomers. The term overcomers is used by John to refer to all believers, all true believers in Christ. But notice who will not be a part of the kingdom of God. Don't let anybody tell you that everybody's going to heaven. Everybody is not going to be in heaven. And in verse 8, John explains who's not going to be there. "But for the cowardly and unbelieving and abominable and murderers and immoral persons and sorcerers and idolaters and all liars, their part will be in the lake that burns with fire and brimstone, which is the second death." Wait a minute, Pastor, are you saying if anyone has done any of these things, he can't go to heaven? Well, if that's true, then nobody's going to be in heaven. Because all of us are guilty of one of these sins, at least. If not in deed, in mind, and heart. And Jesus says that's the same thing as committing these sins, to want to commit these sins. No, this passage is not saying that if you've ever done one of these things, you can't be saved. Listen to me, I don't care what sin you've committed, how long you've committed it, how deep the stain of your sin, if you have trusted in the blood of Jesus Christ to cleanse you, to forgive you, you are saved and secure forever. You have a place in heaven. That is the gospel of Jesus Christ. There is no sin you can commit for which you cannot be forgiven. But if you've truly repented of that sin, if you've truly asked for God's forgiveness from that sin, you are not going to go back and regularly practice that sin. No one who practices these sins has a place in the kingdom of God. That is what John is saying here. We've looked at the inhabitants of the city. Let's look at the description of the city. Verse 9. "Then one of the seven angels who had the seven bowls full of the seven last plagues came and spoke with me, saying, 'Come up here and I will show you the bride, the wife of the Lamb.' And John says, the angel carried me away in the spirit to a great and high mountain and showed me the holy city, Jerusalem, coming down out of heaven from God." Look at verse 11. having the glory of God. Her brilliance was like a very costly stone, as a stone of crystal clear jasper. The word translated jasper could be any number of stones. Most people think it's a diamond. And what John is communicating here, and we'll see it over and over again in this chapter, is this city is going to be flooded with light. It's going to be absolutely filled with light. That is the chief characteristic of this new city, the New Jerusalem. Now look at verse 12. And it had a great and high wall. The New Jerusalem is going to have a great and high wall with 12 gates. And at the gates, 12 angels, and names were written on them, which are the names of the 12 tribes of the son of Israel. And not only that, look at verse 14. And the wall of the city had 12 foundation stones, and on them were the 12 names of the apostles of the Lamb. Now look at verse 15. To me, this is the most fascinating part of all of this. The one who spoke with me had a gold measuring rod to measure the city and its gates and its wall. Have you ever worried that heaven's not going to be big enough to accommodate everybody? How could it be big enough to accommodate everybody? Well, maybe not that many people are going to be there. That's one answer. But there's another answer, too. This city, which is only a part of the new heaven and new earth, is going to be bigger than we can possibly imagine. The angel has the measuring rod. Look at this, verse 16. And the city is laid out as a square, and its length is as great as its width. And the angel measured the city with the rod, and it's 1,500 miles, its length and its width and height are equal. 1,500 miles by 1,500 miles by 1,500 miles. Now let's forget the height for a moment and just look at the square mileage here, length and width. 1,500 miles times 1,500 miles would mean that this city has a surface area of over 2 million square miles. Now, to put that in perspective for you, New York City, that little island of Manhattan that has about 9 million people in it, is a puny 305 square miles. Here you have a city that is 2 million square miles. That means if you took the New Jerusalem, just the surface of it, and plopped it down in the middle of the United States, its borders would go from Canada to Mexico. Its borders would go from the Appalachian Mountains to California. That is one big city. But remember, it's not just a square, it's a cube. Not only is it 1,500 miles by 1,500 miles in height, it is also 1,500 miles. You know how big that is? The average story on a skyscraper is 12 feet high. That means this city, if it is 1,500 miles high, it means it would be over 660,000 stories. Each story having more than 2 million square feet. That blows the mind. Now, I know what some of you are thinking. Well, surely he has to be speaking symbolically. We're not to take that literally, are we? Look at verse 17. And the angel measured its walls 72 yards, which probably refers to the thickness, according to human measurements, which are also angelic measurements. That drives a stake in the idea this is symbolic. John is saying the angels use the same measurements that human beings do. This is one big city. Now look at verse 18. The material of the wall was jasper, and the city was pure gold like clear glass. And the foundation stones of the city were adorned with every kind of precious stone. And then you find a listing of all of those stones, names that we cannot pronounce. But what they communicate to us is heaven is going to be a spectrum of beautiful colors. It's going to be more gorgeous, more beautiful than anything you can possibly imagine. John says, I saw a new heaven and new earth. I saw a new city, the New Jerusalem. There's one final thing he talks about, a new relationship with God. Look at verse 22. And I saw there was no temple in the city, for the Lord God, the Almighty, and the Lamb are its temple. There'll be no church buildings. There'll be no temples. In the Old Testament, the temple, earlier the tabernacle, was a place to offer sacrifices to reconcile man to God. That will no longer be needed. Man will be in perfect relationship with God. And look at verse 23. And the city has no need of the sun or of the moon to shine on it, for the glory of God has illumined it, and its lamp is the Lamb. The nations will walk by its light, and the kings of the earth will bring their glory into it. In the daytime, for there will be no night there, its gates will never be closed, and they will bring the glory and the honor of the nations into it. And nothing unclean, no one who practices abomination and lying shall ever come into the city, but only those whose names are written in the Lamb's Book of Life. There'll be no night there. We love that song. Our choir sings, "No More Night." That's the new Jerusalem that God has planned for us. You know, of all of the characteristics of this new city, of the new heaven and new earth, I think perhaps the one that hits home for most of us is that promise in verse 4. And there shall no longer be any death. There shall no longer be any mourning or crying or pain. For the first things will have passed away. You know, when I was younger, I did a lot of funeral services with Dr. Criswell. And I remember so well when he would talk about this verse. He would say, the promise, there shall no longer be any death. What would that promise mean to somebody who had never stood over the open grave of their husband or wife or one of their children? What would that promise mean? There shall no longer be any mourning. What would that mean to somebody who never had to say goodbye for the person they loved most in this world? There shall no longer be any tears. What would that mean for somebody who had never suffered a tremendous hurt in their life? There shall no longer be any pain. What could that promise possibly mean to somebody whose shoulders had not buckled under the pressure, the heartache of this world? Every problem we have in this life, every problem you're facing today, will only increase your appreciation of that new heaven and that new earth one day. You know, it's interesting, the Bible never belittles or diminishes the reality of the suffering you may be experiencing right now. But the Bible adds one word to it: temporary. What you're experiencing now is not your eternal future. The Bible says one day God's going to wipe it all away. There'll be no longer any death or mourning or crying or pain, for the first things have passed away. You know, one of the mistakes we make when we think about eternity is we separate eternity from our existence here on earth. We think that when we die, and when we go to either heaven or hell, somehow we magically become other people. No, when we die, it's not somebody else who goes to heaven or hell. It is we who go to heaven or hell. Heaven or hell is just a continuum of the life we begin living here on earth. Randy Alcorn says it well when he says, "Earth leads directly into heaven, just as it leads directly into hell." Life here on earth is a running start into one place or the other. Heaven and hell are both retroactive to earth. The best of earth is a glimpse of heaven. The worst part of earth is a glimpse of hell. Earth is the in-between world, touched both by heaven and hell, affording a choice for us between the two.
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15: 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I'm David J. Mullins. Jesus clearly stated, "I am the way and the truth and the life. No one comes to the Father except through me." 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
19: 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So, do we have the courage to defend and protect what is being challenged, the very principles that made America the greatest experiment in history?
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22: 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You're on his side. 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
21: 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Now, this is a series about who Jesus really is, not the Jesus of popular opinion, but the Jesus of the Bible, God himself, who stepped into our world. And here we'll discover what it truly means to come to him. You see, a lot of us think that we know who Jesus is, but if someone were to ask us about him, would we really know what to say? You see, many of us are not aware that Jesus really isn't less than God. He is fully God, sent down to this earth in human skin to make a way for a relationship with him. So today, Pastor Jack reminds us that coming to Christ is far deeper than a moment or a decision. It's realizing he is the one worthy of our trust. Real faith isn't just believing in him, it's surrendering every part of our lives to him, no matter where he leads. Now with his message called Christ, the Son of God, here's pastor and Bible teacher Jack Hibbs.
22: Father, we come before you, and Lord, we ask in your holy and righteous and awesome name, Lord, that you would now continue to inhabit the praises of your people, Lord, as we worship you in the Word. Father, we bring the pen of the ready writer, as Solomon speaks of, and we stand, Lord, ready. And we pray, Father, that as your Word goes out, it would transform our lives. Lord, and if that not be the case, it is not because that your Word lacks power. It is not because, Lord, that you are not enthroned, but it is because we're not listening. So, Father, I pray that you'd anoint us in these last days to be careful and diligent hearers of the word, that we might be doers of it. And Father, we pray that you'd bless this time as we look to Christ, Jesus, the Son of God. So, Father, we invite you now to take absolute control. In Jesus' name, amen. Matthew chapter 3, beginning at verse 13, it says there, "Then Jesus came from Galilee to John at the Jordan to be baptized by him. And John tried to prevent him, saying, 'I have need to be baptized by you, and you are coming to me.' But Jesus answered and said to him, 'Permit it to be so for now, for thus it is fitting for us to fulfill all righteousness.' Then he allowed him. Then Jesus, when he had been baptized, came up immediately up out of the water, and behold, the heavens were opened to him, and he saw the Spirit of God descending like a dove and lighting upon him, and suddenly a voice came from heaven saying, 'This is my beloved Son, in whom I am well pleased.'" This morning we're going to be looking at Jesus Christ in the context, as we go through our theme and series on Christ the Son of God. And of course, we've been using Colossians chapter 2, verse 9 as our really hallmark, our touchstone of the whole series. And that is, "For in Christ all the fullness of the Godhead dwells in bodily form." So I'm going to ask you, of course, and I always ask you, it's almost like a little routine of mine, I guess, that you take notes this morning, because we're going to hit on some things that are extremely important. Who is Jesus Christ, the Son of God? Can you answer that question? When we get together, I was speaking to a woman last night who reminded me how important it is that I describe to you, by way of introduction, just exactly what we're doing. Normally at Calvary Chapel, you know that we go verse by verse, book by book, chapter by chapter, through the Bible. Exegetical teaching. Through the Bible. And we have broken off from that for a moment to go through this 16-week series. And we are in part 10 today. But what we are doing is not so much a topical series, but a doctrinal series. And this doctrinal series is that of Christ. And the reason why this was born here at this fellowship is because quite a while back, someone came up to me and said, "You know, in a message you mentioned that Jesus is God. And I would like to know where you get that idea." And I was shocked. My first thing, you know, quite honestly, was a little bit of carnality. I thought inside, "What? You go to this church and you don't know such an essential thing of Christianity?" I was offended. And then I had to step back and think, "Lord, have I neglected you? Lord, have I somehow betrayed you? Have I not made the issue clear that Jesus is God, the Holy Spirit is God, that the Father is God?" And as I began to pray and pray, I believe the Lord laid on my heart that we should go through this doctrinal teaching of Christ, and we've covered many topics. And this morning, of course, being number 10, Jesus Christ, the Son of God. What does it mean? Well, we'll touch on some things this morning, and as we do, you need to be very careful that you do not think of Jesus, listen, the Son of God, as being someone less than the Father or less than the Son. Don't you dare look at Jesus in our Western culture of viewing. It's wrong. That is, we, in our Western culture, view sonship wrong or in a wrong manner. In America, in Canada, in the West, we have a very low view of sonship. And when I say sonship, I mean the relation between the Son and the Father. We perceive that the Son is something much more less than the Father. And we've mentioned this in our earlier studies, but we need to repeat it because we learn by that. That Jesus Christ, being the Son of God, the Bible makes clear is that as he has come in his humanity, he is both God and man at the same time. It's a miracle. It's exclusively possessed by Jesus alone, not by anyone, and not by any one of us who are Christians. You might say, "Well, Jack, doesn't my Bible say that we are all sons of God now?" Yes, but in a totally different way. Jesus is the Son of God, and we're going to see exactly what that means. But the concept to us as Father-Son relationship is very different. We need to be very careful. And so we often are ripped off by the culture that you and I live in because we have this this void between the Father and Son in way of authority or relationship. Hebrews chapter 1, verse 1 through 3 tells us, God who at various times and in various ways spoke in times past by the fathers, or to the fathers by the prophets, has in these last days spoken to us by his Son, whom he has appointed heir of all things, through whom also he made the worlds, who being in the brightness of his glory, that is Jesus being in the brightness of the glory of God and the power, when he had by himself, that is without any external assistance whatsoever, purged our sins and sat down at the right hand of the majesty on high. This is exclusively the performance of the Son of God, Christ the Son of God. So the first thing that we come to this morning in our note-taking is the very, very powerful declaration. We'll look at four of them today, and that is we must come to the Son of God. You might say, well, for crying out loud, I already know that. We must come to the Son of God. Let me explain a little bit about what this should mean to us. When we come to the Son of God, it's going to demand of us

0: scriptures that would substantiate possibly backing that request up, but you're not going to find a verse, come forward and receive Jesus Christ. It's accepting him. We'll talk about that in a moment. What does it mean to come to him? In Jesus' time, that was a weird concept. If you're Jewish, you're kind of born into the deal. If you're Gentile, it's believed that you're not in the deal. Then Christ comes along, which carries the prophetic fulfillment of Judaism, and the fulfillment of Judaism is called, very few people in the world know this, are you ready to write it down? You'll be the smartest people in the world with this one. You ready? You get it for free. The fulfillment of Judaism, when Messiah comes, and he came, and he's coming again, is called Messianity, or we call it in our Greek tongue, our world Western tongue, Christianity. The fulfillment of Judaism is coming to Messiah. To come to Messiah is to become a Christian. What does it mean? Well, to do that, it's the touchstone of worship, for one thing. Not the physical temple that was in Jerusalem. That was a thing that the Jew believed in. We go to the temple to worship. Do you know anybody today that would say, I can't pray unless I go to the church. I can't worship it unless I go into the sanctuary. That's wrong. It's wrong now, because we can do that anywhere. But during the time of Christ, when Christ came, what did it mean to say you must accept Christ? Well, to that concept, to that mindset back then, everything that was religious and of God was connected to the temple in Jerusalem. And yet Jesus came, really, frankly, to fulfill and then take down the material. The way into the temple was via a priest back then, a priest who would represent you and your case to God with a sacrifice, and never without a sacrifice. There had to be a sacrifice. It was a very liturgical protocol and exact. The things that you did had to be exact. There was a very strict and stringent protocol laid out by Moses how someone came into the temple. Very, very important. When John the Baptist came on the scene, who, remember, John the Baptist was the last of the Old Testament prophets. He was the last of the Old Testament prophets. John the Baptist appears on the scene and introduces into the minds of the people a whole new way of thinking, a radical way of thinking. And John argued this. He says, Jesus is the Lamb of God. I want you to mark that in your mind. Jesus is the Lamb of God. If you're Jewish right now, and you're all Jewish, remember the first church was predominantly Jewish. Very few Gentiles in the first church. They even met in synagogues. When John the Baptist, who everyone honored, when he said, Jesus is the Lamb of God, what in the world did he mean by that? That's a bizarre concept. Listen, it's radical regarding that announcement. What we say concerning this is extremely important. We must come to the Son of God because he is the only Son announced. God sent John the Baptist to announce Jesus Christ. Matthew 3:13. We just got done reading it. Jesus comes on the scene, and Jesus says to John, paraphrasing this, suffer it to be so, to baptize me, that all righteousness might be fulfilled. The sonship is such an important thing, and it was at that moment that God opened up the heavens, and he came down by voice and said, this is my beloved Son, in whom I'm well pleased. But we need to understand something. He is the only announced Messiah. It's not Buddha. It's not Muhammad. It's not Joseph Smith. It's not Sai Baba. It's not Sun Yung Moon. It's not Rajneesh. It's not Shri's Bambi. It's not, and on you go. The scriptures announced Christ and his coming. But to come to Christ is to first of all realize something. Before you make that decision, you must realize he's the only Son announced. And he still is the only Son announced at this hour. And I got good news for you. As we read in Hebrews chapter 1 a moment ago, he's the only one that's ever going to be announced. Aren't you glad that you're on his side? A lot of people say, well, I'm glad God's on my side. God ain't on your side. You're on his side. There's a big difference. We have come to believe in him, but you've got to come first. The sonship, he's the only one announced. You know, as I mentioned earlier, that culture is very, very passionate about that. And you might meet someone, maybe you have a precious Jewish friend, and they're so into that precious culture of theirs about the son. By the way, if you are a lawyer this morning, an attorney at, say, family law, or if you're an estate attorney, you, chances are you will never move your practice to Israel or where there's a strong Jewish presence, because they don't believe in that garbage.
1: What?
0: When the son reaches the age of 30 in the house, all that the father has is transferred to the son, even though the father's the patriarch. The son runs it all. There's no dealing in court about estate inheritance. Oh, no. That would put a lot of people out of business, you know, in America. No, the father says, "Up, now that you're 30. By the way, they consider that youth. Amen, huh? Hallelujah. If that's true, then I'm just a little, you know, no, I'm kidding. The father would say, "Now all that I have is transferred to you." The father had governorship over it all. Remember the old man whose son had gone wayward with his inheritance? That young man we know in that prodigal son proverb, in that prodigal son scenario, every Jew would have realized that that boy who took off with his inheritance was about 30 years of age. You see how stupid that boy was? 30 years of age. "Yeah, give me my inheritance, Dad." And he hands it to him and he goes out and squanders it. Sonship. But you would hear a Jewish woman, I heard, and maybe you have too, and just things and traveling or whatever. "Oh, this is my son, the lawyer. Or this is my son, the doctor. They're very proud to announce to you what their son does. It's important to them." God says, "This is my son. It's the Son of God." Jesus Christ was announced by God. Note that. Well, how do you know that Jesus is the Son of God? God said so. Matthew chapter 3. God says so. "This is my beloved son." We're going to look at a few things, and I'm going to give you this verse. If you're paying attention, this is about the third time I've given this verse in 4 weeks. I'm hot on this verse. I love this one. Proverbs 30, verse 4. You probably have it memorized by now. Proverbs 30, verse 4 says, "Who has ascended into heaven or descended? And who has gathered the winds in his fists? And who has bound up the waters in his garment? Who has established all the ends of the earth?" Gee, who do you think he's talking about? Amen. He says, "What is his name? And what is his son's name, if you know?" And in the Hebrew, the word or title son is capitalized, speaking of deity. That's a great verse. Jesus, the Son of God. I'm going to run through some verses real quick. If I'm going too fast, get the tape or rewind something. I don't know. The Son of God. Psalm chapter 2, verse 7. Powerful message. Psalm 2, verse 7. "And we declare and decree, the Lord, he has sent me. You are my son. Today I have begotten or glorified you or established you in the minds of men as my only one." You know, there's going to be people who knock on your door that represent a cult who say, "Oh, this word begotten means he's lesser than God." Not true. Don't be duped by that. Acts chapter 13, verse 33. "God has fulfilled this for us, his children, and that he has raised up Jesus, as it is also written in the second psalm, 'You are my son, today I have begotten you.'" You see the uniqueness? You can take that word begotten and even put it as unique. Unique. Because again, there are people knocking on your doors who will absolutely attack you on this word begotten. They'll tell you it means that Jesus is less than. And they're going to pull some verses out of context and deceive you. You're going to call the church and you're going to be all upset because now you have a bunch of doubts in your mind and you're confused. Know your Bible. He's the only one announced.
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20: You know why you exist? 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
21: 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I'm John Fuller.
10: You know, John, Steve Farrar had so much wisdom to share in his almost 50 years of ministry. 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
20: Well, as we begin, I'd like to ask you a question. And it's a very simple question, but it's a profound question in some senses. The question is, why are you here? When I ask the question, why are you here, what I'm really asking you is, why do you exist? Why are you alive? Why are you walking the earth now and not 300 years ago or 300 years in the future? Why are you alive? Why do you exist? Is that just the result of the Darwinian hypothesis of time and chance coming together and here you are? No. You're here for a reason. You're here for a purpose. Why am I here? Why do I exist? Is a question we ask throughout life. And in Psalm 139, David is going to answer the question, why am I here? The first 12 verses are about God. If you want to know why you're alive and why you exist, you don't start with yourself. You start with God. If you don't start with God, you'll never figure out why you're on the earth. You'll never figure out your purpose. You'll never figure out your meaning. So what does he say about God? Verse 1, he says, "O Lord, you have searched me and known me. You got me wired. You know everything about me. You know when I sit down. You know, when I rise up, you understand my thought from afar." He says, "You scrutinize my path and my lying down. You're intimately acquainted with all my ways." So all your little quirks, all your little idiosyncrasies, so he knows all about them. And he's still for you and he still loves you. He's still on your team. He's not against you. This is amazing. Verse 4, "Even before there was a word in my tongue, behold, Lord, you know it all. Every word you'll ever utter for the rest of your life until the moment of you die, God already knows what you're going to say and the intonation with which you will say it. He knows it now. He knows all things." He goes on and he says, verse 5, "You've enclosed me behind and before." He says, "You've laid your hand on me. Such knowledge is too wonderful me. It is too high. I cannot attain to it. Where can I go from your spirit? Where can I flee from your presence? If I go to heaven, you're there. If I make my bed in Sheol, behold, you are there. If I take the wings of the dawn," what's the speed of light? 186,000 miles per second? That's moving. And then in 13, he answers the question, why do I exist? See, now you can deal with the question because you started with God. Verse 13, "You form my inward parts. You wove me in my mother's womb. I'll give thanks to you, for I'm fearfully and wonderfully made. Wonderful are your works. My soul knows it very well." He's not on an ego trip. He's just saying, God, you put me together. You formed my inward parts. You wove me. You put me together. Let me ask you something. Why are you tall? Why are you short? Why are you white or black or Hispanic or Asian? That's all up to God. That's all His doing. Why are you good with people? Some of you have an unbelievable gift with people. You love people and they love you. Where'd you get that gift? When He formed you and fashioned you in your mother's womb, He gave you that gift. He gave you gifts and He gave you skills. Why? Because He has a work for you to do. There's a purpose. There's a reason you're alive. Note the next verse here. He says, he's still back when he was in the womb, asking the question, why am I alive? Why do I exist? It's the central question of life. My frame or my bones were not hidden from you when I was made in secret and skillfully wrought in the depths of the earth. Let me ask you a question. If your father had not have married your mother, would you be here? This is not a trick question. Let's say your father, that cheerleader from that other high school, he had a crush on. You don't know anything about this. But let's say your father, when he was in high school, he had a crush on that cheerleader from another school. Let's say he married her. Would you be here? No, you wouldn't be here. But see, he didn't marry her. He married your mother. You say, what do you mean I wouldn't be here? Well, for you to get here, it took a particular sperm and it took a particular egg. And that cheerleader didn't have the egg. Your mother had the egg. But he didn't marry the cheerleader, he married your mother. Here you are. We're glad you're here. Have you ever thought about what it took to get you here? Have you? Do you realize that for thousands of years, God has been overseeing your family history? For thousands of years from day one. He's watched it. He's overseen everything. And if just once in that cycle, if just once in that multi-generational process, one sperm had missed the right egg, just one time, you would not be here, but you're here. By the predetermined plan of Almighty God. That's why you're here. That's why you're alive. That's why you exist. That's why you're not a mistake. That's why it's not chance. It's from Almighty God. There's a reason you're alive. You know why you exist? Because God determined before the foundations of the world that you would exist. That's why. And if you don't believe that, note the next section of the verse. Your eyes have seen my unformed substance. This is amazing. And in your book, they were all written, the days that were ordained for me, when as yet there was not one of them. Staggering statement. What this is saying is, the reason you exist is that God willed that you would exist. And before the foundations of the world, and here's why you're here today. Before the foundations of the world, He determined the moment of your conception. He determined the moment of your birth. He's already determined the moment of your death. Did you know that? Hebrews says, it is appointed for a man once to die. The moment of your death has already been set. Now, how else can I encourage you? But that's kind of encouraging. You know why it's encouraging? You can't die until the work that God has for you to do. You can't die until it's done. He who began a good work in you will bring it to completion in Christ Jesus. You can't die. You cannot die until you've done the work that God has called you to do. They may rough you up. They may knock you around. They may talk about you behind your back, but you can't die. They can't kill you until your appointed time has come. So you can be bold and you can stand for Christ. It's amazing stuff. Now in Ephesians 2, the familiar words of 2:8. How is it that we exist spiritually? Well, you got to be born again, Jesus said. Well, how does that happen? Well, Ephesians 2:8 simply says this, for by grace, and this is so familiar to us, for by grace you've been saved through faith. And that not of yourselves, it's the gift of God, not as a result of works, that any man should boast. You can't do enough to earn salvation. For by grace you've been saved through faith. That not of yourselves, gift of God, not as a result of works. You say, that not of yourselves. Well, what does that mean? That not of yourselves. You can't write enough checks to the Red Cross. You can't do enough good works to be saved. You can't save yourself. Jesus saves us by dying on the cross. His sacrifice paid for our sins. That's why we celebrated communion. We remember what Jesus did. So we don't save ourselves. He saved us. I can't do that. So grace isn't of myself. Salvation isn't of myself. For by grace you've been saved through faith. Is faith something we do, or is faith a gift of God? It's a gift of God. You say, well, Steve, we got to exercise faith. That's exactly right. And that's how we come to know Christ. In faith, we ask Christ to come into our lives. But let me ask you something. Where did you get the faith to ask him to come into your life? He gave it to you. See, none of it is of yourself. It's all of him. Ephesians 2:1 is an interesting passage. A lot of people, a lot of Christians who believe the Bible have really don't believe Ephesians 2:1. You say, what do you mean? Well, it says, and you were dead in your trespasses and sins. Most Christians think that anybody can come to Christ at any time they want to. Many of you think that. That's not what it says. It says, and you were dead in your trespasses and sin. Imagine on a maybe Sunday afternoon, you're taking a ride out in the country. Kind of nice to get away. Two-lane road. It's just kind of calm and quiet. And you're driving out there, and you'll see an old church. And a lot of times, those old churches had cemeteries next to them. And you're driving by this little country church, and there's a little curve, and you're making the curve. And as you're looking there, you see the old cemetery, and suddenly you see a hand come right out of the ground. And you say to your husband, hey, slow down here. And then you pull off to the side. And then you see another hand break through the sod. And then you see a head come burrowing up. And there's some activity in this. An elbow. Another elbow. And this guy in this dark suit, it's kind of frayed because he's been down there a while. This guy pulls himself up out of the grave. He's got dirt clods all over him. He's kind of cleaning himself off. And he looks over and he sees you parked there. He goes, hey, can I get a ride into town? Now, that is absolutely ludicrous. Why is that ludicrous? I'll tell you why it's ludicrous. Dead men can't will to become alive. I've been dead 17 years. I'm getting sick and tired of it. I think I'll go into town and get a cappuccino. You don't do that. Dead men can't change their condition. This says, and you were dead in your trespasses and sins. Do you know why you know Christ? Do you know why you ask Christ to come into your life? Because he made you alive. He did for you what he did for Lazarus. He resurrected you. So let's get this straight. Why are we here? Why are we here? Well, why do I exist? Well, God gave you physical existence. He made you. He created you. Gave you gifts. Gave you abilities. And by the way, let me say something to you. Those gifts and abilities that God gave you in your mother's womb, he designed those in your life. He gave those to you because that's going to help you accomplish the work that he has for you to do. You need to pay attention to those gifts. You need to pay attention to those interests. Some of the angriest men I meet are men that are not working in an area of God-given strength. They're working in an area of weakness. They don't have an aptitude in that area. They don't have a strength in that area. So they hate to go to work. And when they're at work, they watch the clock and they're bored and they can't wait to get home. And then they get home, they're miserable because they got to get up in the morning and go back. There's no motivation. They're not good at it. What do you love to do? What are you interested in? You love to work with little kids? Then work with little kids. You want to be an architect? You want to be an architect. Are you good with languages and you're good in other cultures? Great, God will use you over there. You see, but he's hardwired us, and you pay attention to that. You don't ignore that. And when you're in an area and you're working in an area of God-given strength that he put in you when you were in your mother's womb and you're an adult, you can't believe you get to go to work. You can't believe they're paying you. You just can't believe it. Because you're loving it and you're good at it, because that's what he intended you to do from the very beginning. You say, well, I might have to go back to school. Then go back to school. I might have to go to school at night. Go to school at night.
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20: Let's wrap this up. He formed you. He created you. He gave you gifts. He gave you abilities in your mother's womb. And then at some point, he brought you to Christ. So he gave you physical existence. Then he saved you and gave you spiritual life. And you're saved, and that's it. No. Because see, there's verse 10. And we got to pick up 8, 9, and 10 to get the context. For by grace you've been saved through faith, and that not of yourselves. It is the gift of God, not as a result of works that any man should boast. For, you see that connector? For we are his workmanship. Created, now catch this. Created in Christ Jesus for good works. Not good works to be saved. You're already saved. Created in Christ Jesus for good works. This is amazing. Which God prepared beforehand. Before you were ever born. See, that's the work that he has for you to do. That you might walk in them. You see, God really does have a purpose and a plan for your life. You're not a mistake. You're not an accident. You're not here by chance. It's not coincidence. The sovereign hand of God is over your life, and he's leading you. And he said, well, Steve, not everything's going my way, because that's part of the process of maturing you in Christ. Yeah. Well, I'm having hardship. I'm having difficulty. You know, well, okay, that's okay. That's normal in the Christian life. It has been granted to you. Philippians 1:29 says, it has been granted to you not only to believe in Christ, but to suffer for his sake. Yeah. Well, I don't want to suffer. Well, guess what? You're going to suffer. Oh, I don't want to take that class. Oh, you've already been signed up for that class. And it's too late to drop it. Acts 14:22. Through many tribulations, we must enter the kingdom of God. Not some, not a few, many. That's why you've got many. Well, I don't like this. Well, join the club. But see, he's going to use you. And if he's going to use you, you're going to have some pain in your life. Because if you've never had pain, then you've never suffered. And if you've never suffered, you've got nothing to say to anybody. And you can't help them. So that's why you're going through some hard things. But he'll get you through it. He'll take you through it. You see? Hey, there's a sign in every weight room in America. No pain. And that's true in the Christian life. Now think about this. He's got to work for you. He's given you physical life. He brought you to Christ. He gave you spiritual life. Why? Well, you're his workmanship. You don't need to be like her, and you don't need to be like him. You see? Different gifts, different abilities. There are no little people. There are no little places, Francis Schaeffer used to say. But he's got a work for you to do. Now, some of us over 40 wish we had a paid attention 20 years ago to some good advice we got some from older folks. But we didn't. We had to learn the hard way. A couple years ago, I did a little book called How to Ruin Your Life by 30. And I was speaking for a week in chapel service, and the kids all had to be there, and they didn't want to be there at the first one. And half of them are bored, and they're not paying attention. So I got up, and I said, the first chapel service, I said some of you are 18, some of you are 22. The average age in here is 20. The first 20 years of your life, your parents have made the significant decisions for you. Now, the next 20 years, you're making the significant decisions. All of them. So what I want to talk to you about this week is how you can ruin your life and be utterly miserable by the time you're 30. I want to talk to you about how you can get venereal disease. I want to talk to you about how you can get divorced and remarried. I want to talk to you about how you can become financially destitute. I want to talk about how you can utterly ruin your life in the next 20 years. Suddenly they're looking up. And all you have to do is ignore God's wisdom. That's all you have to do. Because he's given you everything you need. But if you want to go your own way, you can go your own way. Let me finish up by talking to the young people. Let me start with the guys. God's got a plan for your life. Let me tell you something. Let me tell you something what this culture needs. This culture needs some godly men. That's what it needs. A godly man can turn a culture. You say, well, I'm just a young guy. God loves young guys. And here's what you do. You give your life to Christ. You give your whole heart to Christ. You follow him. You know that verse, seek ye third the kingdom of God? Seek ye what?
0: First.
20: You put Christ first in your life. You put him first. And you know what he'll do? He'll bless your life. He'll bless your life. And then I'll tell you what else you do. You start looking for a woman to marry. To marry. You're looking for a wife. You're not looking for a Barbie doll. You're looking for a woman to go through life with who'll stand with you. Who's got some grit. Who's got some guts because it's tough. You need a strong one. So start looking for that kind of woman. So I got a girlfriend. Great. Good. How's her character? Her what? Her character. By the way, how's your character, man? I meet all these guys, these young guys, you know, strutting around. Now I can bench press 575 pounds. Well, pin a rose on your nose. Hey, let me ask you something. How much can you bench press with your character? Can you fight off sexual temptation on the television in a lonely hotel room? Huh? Don't tell me how much you can bench press if you can't touch a remote. If you don't have the power of Christ to change that remote. You know what I'm talking about? That's what you need to be working on. And you're honest. You don't lie on your resume. So, well, they won't hire me. Let me tell you something. You don't lie on your resume. Well, I didn't do well in college. Tell them you didn't do well in college. Say, I was an idiot in college. The guy hiring you was probably an idiot in college. He'll appreciate your honesty. But let me tell you something. Don't lie. You say, well, I won't get the job. Let me tell you something. The Lord Jesus will get you a job. If you're a man of integrity. By the way, you and your girlfriend, keep your hands off her. You're not married to her. She's not yours. You want to be a man of God? You want God to bless your life? Then you seek sexual purity. So, well, we haven't done that. Well, then you start today. You're going to follow Christ. This is the will of God, that you abstain from sexual immorality. You don't excuse it. You don't rationalize it. Well, what do you mean? That's what I mean. You say that's hard. You bet it's hard. And by the way, let me say something to you young ladies. Don't you act cheap. And I'll tell you something else. Don't you dress cheap. Some of you ladies need to cover up. I'll tell you what, I'm in churches all over America. I'm in churches all over America, and I am stunned at the women I see walking in and how they're dressed, and it's all they can do to keep themselves from falling out, if you get my drift. Don't do that. You don't need to dress like that. Number one, let me tell you something. If you know what that does to men, why would you dress like that? Secondly, if you don't know what that does to men, you need to know. It doesn't help them. You love Christ? Let me tell you, you love Jesus? Then don't you act cheap, because let me tell you something, you're not cheap, you're valuable. He bought you with a price. Therefore, you glorify God in your body. And you say, well, I can't find any guys, and if I don't dress, no, you know what? You dress stylishly and modestly. And let me tell you something. You say, well, there aren't any guys. Let me tell you something. You only need one guy. So you honor Christ, you follow Christ, and you trust the Lord at the right time. And then you find that guy, and you get married, then you have a bunch of kids, then you get all stressed out, and you get pains in your chest. It's great. And you raise those kids, and you're trying to make ends meet. Oh, it's great. And you love each other, and you show your kids how to have a good marriage, and you go through, what does marriage vows say, better or worse, richer or poorer, sickness and health? Because see, when you're young, you think it's always going to be better. But guess what? It's going to get bad. It's going to get worse. It'll be good, then it's worse, and it's good again, it's worse. It's rich, and it's poor, rich, sickness and health. See, when you're young, you don't even know you can get sick. You've never been sick. See, you get old, sickness is an issue. I mean, you get old, you get my age, you start breaking down. I got on an escalator the other day, and I pulled a hamstring. It's sad. Just breaking down. And you get married, and catch this, and you stay married for life. You don't have to be famous. You don't have to make a lot of money. You just love Christ. You work hard. You love your family. You say, I'm not making a difference. You're making a huge difference. And he's using you. He's got a plan. He knows what he's doing. Let's trust him. Let's listen to him.
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0: Why does God save us? Is it because we go to church? Because we treat people well? Because we're faithful to Him? Welcome to Through the Bible. In this study, our teacher, Dr. J. Vernon McGee, takes us to the Old Testament book of Exodus, chapter 2, beginning in verse 21, where we're going to see how God prepares to redeem Israel and discover why He redeems us as well. I'm Steve Schwetz, and I'm so glad that you've joined us on the Bible Bus for this great study in God's Word. As you find your seat and get comfortable, let's hear from a few of our fellow travelers, this time listening and studying with us in Spanish. Martha from Spain tells us, I want to thank you for the work you're doing. I learned about you through a YouVersion plan studying the book of James. Now I've downloaded the app on my phone, and I'm following the daily study of Revelation. I've also started listening to the Genesis study. Thank you so much. God bless you abundantly. Jorge in Guatemala shares this. Since I accepted Christ as my Savior, I have sought to delve deeply into the Bible. But ever since I began traveling on the Bible Bus in February 2024, I've been having such wonderful experiences, especially when I discover, on the one hand, how glorious the Bible is when explained well, as you do, and on the other hand, how little I knew before. I bless this precious ministry in a very special way and ask God that more and more people will join this excellent program every day. Now from a listener in the U.S. who didn't leave a name, we hear this. This is an excellent teaching program that leads me to love my Lord and Savior Jesus Christ more and more and provides me with tools to, as the Word says, be prepared when asked about the reason for my faith in the gospel and the content of the Bible from Genesis to Revelation. I thank God that I have known you for more than 30 years and that it has been a solid foundation of sound doctrine. Well, praise God. Praise God that He's using His Word to change lives in Spanish in more than 250 languages around the globe as well. So to join our world prayer team as we pray for listeners like these, sign up right from our app or go to ttb.org. And let's pray now. Lord, thank You that You redeemed Israel in the time of Moses and that You still redeem us now. We know that nothing we do makes us worthy of Your salvation. It's only by Your grace and mercy extended to us in Jesus. And so in His name we pray. Amen. Turn to Exodus 2 as we go through the Bible with Dr. J. Vernon McGee.
1: Now we come to the second chapter of the book of Exodus, and we put in today at verse 21. Hope you have your Bible and you'll turn there. We'll begin in just a moment. I hope you have our notes and outlines, which we'll send to you. Now, we left off last time here in Exodus with this man Moses. We divided his life into three different parts. He lived to be 120, and there are three 40-year periods. The first 40 years he spent in the court of Pharaoh. We saw that last time, and Stephen said he was learned in all the wisdom of the Egyptians. It is the belief of some that this man Moses actually led a campaign up into Ethiopia. He was a man of tremendous ability, of course, and one that was trained in all the wisdom of the Egyptians, which meant that he knew a great deal about engineering. Look at the pyramids and look at the great temples that were built and the great palaces that were built in that day. And the chemistry was terrific. They really knew a great deal about chemistry, the paints they used, the embalming fluid. And they were a literary people. They had a great library. And Moses was learned in that wisdom, but that did not equip him to serve God. So God put him out on the backside of the desert in Midian. And there you will recall that he met the daughter of the priest of Midian. In fact, the matter is, the man had several daughters, and Moses married one of these women. And there's always been a question relative to Moses' marital state. I personally feel like that's one of the things that Moses more or less passes over. I'm sure he must have loved his wife, but the record that we have doesn't reveal a very wonderful relationship at all. I would presume that it was not the best in the world. Here is this man now that's down in the land of Midian on the backside of the desert getting his BD degree, backside of the desert degree, And there God was training him to deliver his people. We are told, though, in verse 21, and Moses was content to dwell with the man, that is the priest there in Midian, and he gave Moses Zipporah, his daughter. And Zipporah means sparrow. She must have been a little thing. And she bare him a son, and he called his name Gershom. For he said, I've been a stranger in a strange land. Came to pass in process of time that the king of Egypt died, and the children of Israel sighed by reason of the bondage. And they cried, and their cry came up unto God by reason of the bondage. And God heard their groaning. And God remembered his covenant with Abraham, with Isaac, and with Jacob. And God looked upon the children of Israel, and God had respect unto them. Now God is going to come down and deliver the children of Israel now. And Moses has been trained to be that deliverer. Now the question, of course, arises, why did God do this? Now if you have any notion that the reason God did this was because of the superior ability of these people, then I think you'd be entirely wrong. And God did not come down to deliver him because he said, my, these children of Israel are so superior to the Egyptians, and they've been true to me, they've not gone into idolatry, and they've served me faithfully, and they are a lovely people. May I say to you that God never said that, because it wouldn't have been true. These people were not faithful to God. They did not serve him. They did go into idolatry. And you'll recall when they got out into the wilderness, they couldn't wait to make a golden calf. Just as soon as Moses got out of sight, why, Aaron started making the golden calf for them. They had gone into idolatry. They were away from God. They were in slavery. Now, why would God come down and deliver them? Because they're in a helpless, hopeless position. They are in the position where, unless somebody will intervene on their behalf, they're through, they're sunk. Or, using the common colloquialism of the day, they've gone down the tube. They are not even savable. They cannot be salvaged, it would look like, at this particular juncture. Well, then why did God come down? Well, he tells us here two reasons. God says, I heard their groaning. The thing that appealed to God was their desperate condition, their hopeless condition. That's what appealed to God. And he saw that, and for that reason, it appealed to him. And then the second reason is, he says here that he remembered his covenant with Abraham, Isaac, and Jacob. God says, I made a covenant with Abraham that I'd bring his offspring after the 400 years, I'd bring them back into the land. God says, I intend to keep my covenant. What I say I'll do, I will do. And God confirmed that covenant with Isaac and then again with Jacob. Now, these are the two reasons that God came down and delivered these people. It was their desperate, hopeless condition. It was that which appealed to the heart of God. And the second thing is,

being justified freely. And that word freely means without a cause. It's the same word our Lord used when he said they hated me without a cause. Now, you and I are justified without a cause. That is, there's no reason in us. God didn't look at us and say, my, you know, you're Protestant and you're lovely and you're superior and I'm going to redeem you. Fact of the matter is, it's the reverse of that. God saw us in the darkness of sin and ignorance. He saw us hopelessly lost, and we were not able to save ourselves. And so we're told here, being justified without a cause by his grace through the redemption that's in Christ Jesus. And God saves us by grace. Actually, he doesn't save us by love. He loved us, but love didn't save us. Love provided a Savior. God so loved that he gave his only begotten Son. God so loved the world that he gave his only begotten Son, that you and I might have a redemption. And we are saved, therefore, without a cause, by his grace, through the redemption that's in Christ Jesus. That's the basis on which God saves us today. And I hope none of you listening in have any notion that God found anything in you that was worthy of salvation. Now, I think that a great many people think that, well, God did save me as a sinner, but he saw what a lovely person I would become. Did you know that you never become a lovely person? I hate to say that, but you don't become a lovely person. There's no good in that old nature. Paul says, I know within my flesh there dwelleth no good thing. Now, will you believe God that there's no good in you at all? My friend, there's nothing in you that's good. Oh, I know that hurts a great many people. That's a shoe that really pinches, isn't it? To think that God didn't find any good in us and there's never going to be any good in us. And that's the reason you and I have to have a new nature. That's the reason for that, because, friends, you and I just can't produce anything good. He found nothing in us, nothing whatsoever. And he never expected that that old nature to ever produce anything good. In fact, he's eventually going to get rid of it. We need a new nature. And that is the thing that caused God to come down and deliver these people. There was no good in them, no good at all. He redeemed them because he heard their cry. And God saw our desperate condition and saved us. And then God had a covenant. I mentioned it a moment ago in that most familiar verse, John 3:16, long before I came into the world, God the Father so loved the world that he gave his only begotten Son. And the Son agreed to come and die, and the Father agreed to save any that would trust Jesus. And he didn't wait for me to get here to talk it over with Vernon McGee and say, now look here, boy, what do you think about this plan? If it pleases you, I'll go through with it. God didn't do that. God says, and I want to be brutally frank with you, God says, here it is. Take it or leave it. This is my salvation that I offer you. He made a covenant, and anyone that'll trust Christ, he'll save them. A little Scotch lady who had worked hard, taken in washings years ago, sent a boy away to the university. And he came home for vacation, and that was in the days when the university was going modern and liberal. And so when he came, why, he had a few doubts, and he was a little arrogant, you know. But he didn't really want his mother to know too much. But one morning, she was fixing his breakfast, and she's telling about how wonderful God was to save her, and she knew she was saved. And this young fella just couldn't take any more of it. So he said, look, Mama, you don't seem to realize how really small you are in this universe and that you really don't amount to very much. Then he gave her quite a lecture on astronomy, how big the universe was and how little she was. And he said, well, if you lost

0: Your soul, God wouldn't miss it at all. It wouldn't amount to anything. Well, she didn't say anything. She just kept waiting on the boy till finally she got everything on the table. Then she sat down and she said, I've been thinking over, son, what you said. You were right. My little soul doesn't amount to much. And if I lose it, I wouldn't lose much. And God wouldn't lose much. But says, you know, if he doesn't save me, he's going to lose more than I would lose. The boy says, what do you mean? Well, she said he promised that if I would trust Jesus, he'd save me. And he'll lose his word. He'll break his word. He'll lose his reputation and his character if he doesn't make good. You're right. I don't lose much, but he's going to lose a great deal. And friends, God's not going to lose a great deal. God's going to make good. And that's the thing that he's saying. Not that the children of Israel are attractive, but he is saying that he's come down now to redeem them because he has heard their cry and that appeal to him. There's nothing lovely that appealed in those people. And there's nothing lovely in us that causes him to save us. And he did make a covenant with Abraham, Isaac, and Jacob. And God has agreed to save any that'll trust Jesus, because it was on that condition that he came to this earth to die. God so loved, and it's that love provided a redemption. And God doesn't save by love, he saves by grace. Now, grace is love in action. It's easy to sit on the sidelines and talk about loving. God didn't do that. God's demonstrated his love to us today. Now, will you notice the last verse? And God looked upon the children of Israel, and God had respect unto them. Now we come to the third chapter of the book of Exodus. Now in the third chapter, we have this very arresting story of the burning bush. It's the call of Moses, and the second 40 years in Midian now comes to an end. And this burning bush is the turning point, of course. Now let me begin reading at verse 1. Now this is chapter 3 of Exodus. Have you ever noticed the great chapter 3s of the Bible? I've often wanted to run a series on the great third chapters of the Bible. But there's so many things I've never been able to get around to preach on that are in the Word of God. Genesis 3, John 3, Romans 3, and here is Exodus 3, and it's the burning bush. Now, will you notice? Now, Moses kept the flock of Jethro, his father-in-law, the priest of Midian, and he led the flock to the backside of the desert and came to the mountain of God, even to Horeb. And the angel of the Lord appeared unto him in a flame of fire out of the midst of a bush, and he looked, and behold, the bush burned with fire, and the bush was not consumed. Now, that bush has always, frankly, been considered a picture of the nation Israel. They've been in the fire of persecution from the very beginning. Here they are in it right now, down in the land of Egypt. And down through the centuries, that's been their experience. They've been in the fire, but like that burning bush, they've never been consumed. And isn't that interesting? Other great nations that have never gone through the fire as they have already disappeared. By the way, when was the last time you saw a Midianite? He's down in the land of Midian. Have you seen the flag of Midian? Do you know anything about the government of Midian? I must confess that I know nothing about this. It's gone. It's disappeared, friends. But the burning bush is certainly typical of these people. Now will you notice? And the angel of the Lord appeared unto him in a flame of fire out of the midst of a bush. And here, the angel of the Lord, in my book, in the Old Testament, is none other than the pre-incarnate Christ. Now I'm not even prepared to debate that. There are certain convictions that I've come to in my ministry that I just don't go back and debate them anymore. I'm not prepared to debate whether 2 plus 2 equals 4. They told me that at school. I accepted it. Been working on that supposition now for over half a century, and it's worked out all right. So if you don't think 2 + 2 = 4, you go to somebody else to argue it, and don't come to me, because to me, 2 + 2 = 4. And the angel of the Lord in the Old Testament is the pre-incarnate Christ. Now, if you haven't come to that point, then I'm not prepared to argue with you, although I think I could give you my argument. But the important thing is to get the great message that is here. Now, will you notice? And behold, the bush burned with fire, and the bush was not consumed. And Moses said, I will now turn aside and see this great sight, why the bush is not burned. And when the Lord saw that he turned aside to see, God called unto him out of the midst of the bush. I thought it was the angel. It was. Well, didn't the angel call? Yes. Well, then why does it say God called? Because it's the Lord Jesus, friends, and he's God. And he said, Moses, Moses, and he said, here am I. And he said, draw not nigh hither, put off thy shoes from off thy feet, for the place whereon thou standest is holy ground. Here is a man brought up in the court of Pharaoh, trained in the culture and civilization of that day, and it was a great one. He has spent now 40 years in the wilderness, and he's had a great training out there, but you know he doesn't know enough to take off his shoes? Doesn't know enough to do that. How many people today, they are learned in the wisdom of this world, but they are so ignorant of God, so ignorant of his word, and now he has to be rebuked and told to take off his shoes. Take off your shoes, for the place whereon thou standest is holy ground. God now is teaching him a great lesson that has to do with the holiness of God. Moreover, he said, I am the God of thy father, the God of Abraham, the God of Isaac, and the God of Jacob. And Moses hid his face, for he was afraid to look upon God. Now, when we say that he could look upon God, he could look upon the revelation of God. The Lord Jesus, when he came to this earth, actually was veiled in human flesh. It can still be said, no man hath seen God at any time. The only begotten Son in the bosom of the Father, he hath exegeted him. He's led him out in the open, where now you can know God. And the only way you can know him, of course, is through the Lord Jesus Christ. Now we read, and the Lord said, I have surely seen the affliction of my people which are in Egypt, and I have heard their cry by reason of their taskmasters, for I know their sorrows. And I am come down to deliver them out of the hand of the Egyptians and to bring them up out of that land into a good land, a large, unto a land flowing with milk and honey. God, when he redeems, he does not only redeem from something, but always unto something. We have been saved from sin unto heaven and unto holiness also. Until next time, may God richly bless you, my beloved.
1: 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And when you're in touch, would you tell us how you listen to Through the Bible? However you hop aboard the Bible bus, you know we love to hear it. That small bit of information is also a big help to us as we follow God's lead in taking His whole word to His whole world. So thanks in advance. I'm Steve Schwetz, and I'll meet you back here next time as together we go through the Bible.

0: Our story on the Bible Bus today is just one step in a five-year journey through the entire Word of God. 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Is this your story too?
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10: Welcome to Seculo. Happy Monday to all of you. Will Haynes here, joined by Jordan Seculo in studio. And we got some breaking news this morning from the Secretary of Transportation, as well as the Department of Homeland Security under Secretary Mark Wayne Mullen, announcing a crackdown on fraudulent CDLs, commercial driver's licenses. They are using executive action today to shut down 270 driving schools for commercial driver's licenses. 110 of these driving schools, they called the greatest offenders at granting CDLs, commercial driver's licenses, to illegal immigrants. And the other 160 they're shutting down didn't have the proper space or instructors to be issuing licenses. So you're seeing this all at a time where they say that tens of thousands of illegal commercial driver's licenses were issued under former President Joe Biden's administration. Jordan, this comes at a time where you've seen an uptick in accidents on the interstate system involving illegal aliens that have commercial driver's licenses. It's a safety and security risk in the homeland, and the administration is addressing it today.
7: Yes, they're addressing not only the problem with the places that are, I guess, known amongst these communities to, hey, you might not have your right citizenship work, but we can get you a commercial driver's license, so we can get you a pretty good paying job here as a truck driver. And by the way, a lot of these facilities, it's not going to be too hard to get the license because they don't even have the right people, as you said, Will, to do the testing. They don't have the right space to do the testing either. So they didn't meet their standards. Even if you were a legal American citizen who wanted to get your CDL and you went there and got your license, that license would not have been a place that should have been handing them out at all. And then you tie it to how many people, 95 in just the Yuma sector of Arizona, 95 illegal immigrants with legal CDLs. Now, I say legal CDLs because if they were pulled over and they handed that license over, that was a good CDL license. It may have been, now that where it becomes illegal is it was fraudulently obtained multiple ways. One, they are illegally here in the United States, so they've committed that crime. And you then look back and say what facilities they were receiving these in. Of course, some of the worst, the big numbers, 76 out of California, 6 from New York, and then the remainder were just kind of a smattering of states, and that could have been a few people that got through with false paper, with phony paperwork. We know that that happens. But when you talk about mass scale, when you talk about shutting down 270 driving schools, that's not, hey, we didn't look at that paper close enough and that green card close enough and to see it was phony or run it through the right system. And okay, some of those are going to get through, but you're not going to have it on a mass scale like this unless you think no one cares and no one's going to get caught. But here's what really happens, Will. It's not the deliveries that are safe, which who knows how they are because these guys aren't getting the right training in most of the places. It's that how many Americans have been killed? How many Americans have been paralyzed or you know, put on life support or severely injured with life-threatening injuries because of, one, these schools that had no business giving out the license to anyone, and two, illegal immigrants who may not have even been able to speak the language they were being trained and tested in, who could then receive these licenses as well.
10: Folks, we're going to talk about this and a lot more of the work of the ACLJ this hour. Give us a call, 1-800-684-3110, to talk to us on air. 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Go ahead and give us a call, too. What are your thoughts on this? What do you see while you're out there driving? 1-800-684-3110. We know a lot of you have been pointing to this, as even calling into this broadcast pointed to this for a long time. Are you glad to see the administration do something? We'll be right back with more on Seculo.
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10: Here, joined in studio by Jordan Seculo. We're seeing a lot of people call in, but if you want to talk about this topic, 1-800-684-3110. Before we get to that, Jordan, I do want to make a pitch right up front here because it is our last day. 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
7: Yeah, that's right. 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You go to ACLJ.org/impact, the final day to do it. It's the final day of the month. The next few hours determine if we have the resources for the fights ahead. What are those fights like? were fighting for filing in just a few days at the U.S. Supreme Court to defend former Trump attorney John Eastman from disbarment by the political left. So still fighting those cases on election integrity. About to file at the Supreme Court to defend more election integrity, voter ID laws, and election integrity there. We're taking Gavin Newsom to the Supreme Court over his attacks on the churches there. Remember those multi-million dollar fines? We're defending pastors in multiple courts after they were arrested for sharing the gospel. Yes, you heard that right. Arrested for sharing the gospel. All of this again, and we take on new cases, as you know, if you listen to this broadcast regularly, if you're a donor, we're taking on new cases every single day. These are massive fights. They're happening right now. There's all the back to school issues as well. Again, for me, as parents, we know this is when it all kicks into gear. It's the last chance to have your gift doubled is today. So you go to aclj.org/impact. And you make that donation today, your donation will be doubled.
10: So we're going to get back to this topic that we started off with. The Secretary of Transportation, Sean Duffy, today held a press conference. He was joined by Mark Wayne Mullen, the Secretary of Homeland Security, to go over this crackdown on fraud in the CDL industry. And let's go ahead and play bite one for folks. This is the Secretary of Transportation outlaying what they are doing today and why it matters, bite one.
13: What we are announcing is an emergency executive shutdown of 110 driving schools. So these are driving schools that account for 5,000 of the violations for English proficiency. What I mean by that is you have to speak English to operate a commercial motor vehicle. I didn't create that rule. President Trump didn't create that rule. That rule has been in place for decades. And we have schools that know the rule and still pass people through their school who can't speak the language. And so there's 110 of them through our data analysis that are the greatest offenders. As of today, those schools are shut down.
10: So right there, he's talking about the 110 that are the greatest offenders at giving illegal immigrants CDLs, passing them through. We've seen the tragedies that have happened on the American interstate systems where commercial drivers have ended up hitting passenger vehicles and killing families. Many times these individuals, as you mentioned, there's the proficiency issue. Some of them did not speak English and had failed over 10 times the different testing that they are required, and yet still somehow ended up with a CDL. And then what did they do? They tragically took the lives of American citizens. They also announced a multi-agency operation in Arizona's Yuma sector, where they arrested 95 illegal alien truck drivers earlier this month. All 95 drivers had acquired state-issued CDLs, 76 from California, 6 from New York, and the rest from a handful of other states, according to CBP. Jordan, this is not just a national security issue where Americans are dying, right, but it's also an economic security issue when jobs are being taken from Americans. Truck driving jobs are very difficult jobs. We know that they are the backbone of the infrastructure and the economy in the United States, but they also are compensated for the grueling hours they put in.
7: Right. I mean, if you're someone who is able to take on those kind of hours and you've got that, you've got the body and the mind that can do that, it can be a great profession. But if, again, you're not being trained properly or you're not able to speak the language and, or you fail, you know, multiple times and finally they just pass you through, this is how we get to these numbers. And this is not, again, an attack on the trucking industry. I think what we're starting to see is, why do we see these such huge numbers? And I think it's because we're just tipping the iceberg of people who have CDLs, these commercial license to drive 18-wheelers, who have no business having them. And so 2024, they haven't even been able to calculate all of the deaths that happened in 2025 from 18-wheeler accidents. But let's go back to 2024. 5,300 people died. 82% of those were people outside of the truck. So they were in a vehicle that was hit, or they were on the side of the road, they were a motorcycle, pedestrian. So you've got a very small percent of the actual truck drivers in when you're looking at the 100% number, who actually end up getting killed. But 82% of the regular drivers on the highway and those who are on the you know, maybe in a motorcycle, maybe in a bike, even in pedestrian locations, they make up 82% of the fatalities. And that's back in 2024. The numbers in 2025 that are coming together are already at over 4,000, and those are still being put together. So again, this is something that not only affects business, affects our national security, because who's got these licenses? And of course, trafficking that comes in through this as well. You get a CDL license, it makes it a lot easier to start trafficking in humans, trafficking in drugs. I mean, the list goes on and on. Weapons. You can get involved in some pretty bad actors. But it also means that you're not, people are getting killed who shouldn't be by people who are not trained to drive these vehicles. There's a reason why there is a course to drive, to get a CDL license. And this, I feel like it wasn't that kind of a number, but you realize why the Morgan and Morgans of the world can exist and be these giant multi-billion dollar law firms. Because thousands of people are getting killed by in these incidents a year. And if we can start breaking down how many of them are people who didn't get the right training, who got pushed through these horrendous schools, or had no business getting the license in the first place because they weren't proficient in the English language, or have a green card, or be a U.S. They were illegal immigrants. So they were someone who should not even be in the United States working in any way. They shouldn't even be here.
10: Let's go ahead and take a phone call on this. And once again, the Secretary of the Treasury also put on X, this is just the beginning. So we can assume that this is the beginning of the crackdown and that more will happen. I think a lot of people are wanting that. Let's go ahead and take Jay calling on line one from Kentucky. Jay, you're on Seculo.
14: Hey, how you doing?
10: Doing well. Go ahead.
14: Hey, there's a common denominator here. I'm wondering, when is Duffy going to go after the people issuing these licenses? These are, I would guarantee, because I know from living in my state, these offices are populated by Democrats. And in this state, they were selling driver's licenses to people who didn't have to pass the test, couldn't speak English, couldn't write English, for $200 a piece.
10: Jay, so, I know exactly the frustration there in Kentucky. You have a kind of a mixed state in Zlong. It's a very red state when it comes to national politics, but currently there's a Democrat governor. But you also look at some of the other Rust Belt states. I know Pennsylvania has had a big issue with these CDL issuances.
7: Yes.
10: We've heard from drivers that have called in.
7: California leading it.
10: Right. And I think
7: that's the biggest blue states in the country.
10: One of the things that comes out of this discussion is the states that want more centralized government, more government control, more bureaucracy, more money from the government flowing down. That's where you always see the loopholes that get people into situations like this. It's not surprising that California has the highest issuance rate. It has the most high population. But what is surprising is they're the ones that want all the government control in Sacramento.
7: Right.
10: They're the ones that want all of this. But instead of doing the actual things of government, of making sure that only the right people that should be licensed get licensed, you're seeing that has the biggest amount of loopholes for people to get licensed. I also think these schools are the first step, and as he says, there's more to come. I do think that they are going to start cracking down on offices within states.
7: Yeah.
10: That once that individual has the paperwork that they pass the test from a private school that goes on to the government and gets issued the license, where are the check and balance there that didn't catch how much fraud is going forward? That is also, it's a big question that hopefully we'll find out here soon.
7: Yeah, I mean, I think one of those things you have to look at is, again, why on earth is it this widespread? You know, why did 110 of these companies feel like they could get away with this? I mean, 110, and then another that were just giving out driver's license to illegal immigrants. I mean, and then another 160 who were running schools that wouldn't meet the safety standards of any kind of check and safety check. So who were they paying off? Because you would imagine these schools have to get recertified by the state to, or even by a federal agency, maybe NTSB. And so you have to look at that, too, at the local level of the federal government. is what was going on where these schools were getting, you know, check marks to continue to give out the training for these people to give out the CDLs? And is that why we have such a high rate of fatality in the United States on our roads when it comes to 18-wheelers? Because it's both happening at the drivers that shouldn't have the licenses and the places that shouldn't be giving the licenses out.
10: Folks, when we come back, we have an update on our fight to free Pastor Saw from China. We'll be right back.
15: We've witnessed monumental legal victories from defending the 14th Amendment and protecting our sacred American right to vote, the overturning of Roe versus Wade, and standing up for the religious liberty of our kids and seniors. But even with the many historic wins we've achieved, the battle is far from over. The attacks on our constitutionally protected rights persist. Countless unborn babies remain in jeopardy, and across the globe, innocent Christians are being targeted and killed across this country and around the world. This fight isn't just the ACLJ's, it's all of ours. 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
10: Welcome back to Seculo. Will Haynes in studio, joined by Jordan Seculo, as well as C.C. Heil, senior counsel here at the ACLJ. We've been talking about our fight to get Pastor Saw freed from China, brought back home to the United States as he battles terminal cancer. And we asked a lot of you to sign our petition with the letter going to President Trump, going to the Secretary of State's office, as well as going to officials from China, hoping to raise this as an issue before Xi Jinping comes to the United States. We are happy to report that the State Department, as well as the White House, have received it. We're going to talk to CC about this. But this is what your signatures look like. Now, CC is more eco-friendly than some of us. I would, because it is front and back for all the signatures of the names. I would have made it twice as big, but she saved on shipping cost as well as paper. So we can thank her for that. But this is impressive. This is going to the White House. This is going to the State Department. And we're attempting to get it to Chinese officials as well to hopefully get Pastor Saw home.
17: Yeah, and this goes to show, again, we have so many people that say all the time, you know, I signed that petition, what does it do? And you can see it right there. We actually, not only are we able to say, you know, on behalf of almost 340,000 individuals that want Pastor Saw to come home, we can actually show those. And I think that's impressive because a lot of times you can just read a number and gloss over it. But we wanted to print those out. Every single name, almost 340,000 of you signed this petition, and your names went to President Trump and to Secretary Rubio so that they, you know, don't just pass it. They're like, wow, there are 340,000 people that care about Pastor Saw coming home. And that is impressive. And that makes them pause. So it's not just the ACLJ that's asking. It's, again, on behalf of 340,000 of you that signed this petition. So I want to thank you all for doing that. And we're very happy that, you know, to say that the White House and the State Department received our letters. And then we've also bolstered that with people within the State Department and the administration making sure that those letters are seen. Now, like you said, with the President Xi letter, that was rejected. But we also have other avenues to get it to him as well. So we're very hopeful. We're very hopeful because, like we've said over and over and over, this is an easy win for the administration. It's another victory for President Trump to, you know, have in his long list of victories of getting Americans back home. And also, it's a win for President Xi, because once again, it'll show, just like his release of Pastor Jin, that he cares. He's compassionate. He cares about human rights, and he cares about the rule of law. And under China's own law, our client, Pastor Saw, who is a lawful permanent resident of the United States for almost 40 years, he is able, under their own law, to come back. And now that he has been diagnosed with stage 4 cancer, he needs to get back home immediately, immediately. Before President Xi comes here on September 24th and meets with President Trump, we have asked, just make this right. Let him come home. Let him see his family. Let him meet his new grandson that he's never met. Let him get the treatment, the cancer treatment that he needs.
10: And Jordan, this obviously we've been mentioning is the final day of our impact match. This is an impact. Yeah. Those of you that support the work of the ACLJ, whether it be through your financial support, whether it be through supporting us by signing petitions, standing alongside of those that we are fighting for, this is an impact. This is what it means when you support the work of the ACLJ. This fight isn't over. We can also amend this. We can add to this. You can still go and sign this petition, and hopefully we won't need to use your extra names, but right. We may have to. And I think when you make the impact, today is an important
7: thing. Yes, I say why you go to aclj.org/impact and make that donation if you can, because it's doubled today, and this is the final day of that. So it's, again, aclj.org/impact. You'll see stories all the time. Oh, there was a petition of 20,000 people in D.C., and like that was a lot. This is getting close to how many?
10: It's over almost 340,000 names
7: okay,
10: in this
7: so
10: packet.
7: This is what the ACLJ and all of us can do when we unite. Now, we need our donors to be able to get the work together, to be able to get it out to you so you can sign those petitions. So we need all of you to go to aclj.org/impact and make that donation. But it doesn't cost you a donation to sign a petition. And we always make that clear. So if you're in a financial situation where a donation is not something you can do, you can still make a huge impact. Because again, you'll see in local newspapers, oh, 5,000 people signed on to do this. This is almost 340,000 Americans who have signed on to do it. And they're all, again, ACLJ supporters who are saying, bring this person home, this persecuted Christian home to their family. And they're doing it when they know it's tough, a tough ask to the Chinese government. And yet they signed on. And that is just, again, an example of just one of our petitions. But it shows you the size. It shows you the scope. And it shows you what you can do when we come together and unite around a common cause. So we talk about impact a lot this last month. This is impact. Donations are impact, and that's why you can double your donation this month. It's a huge impact, but so are putting your name onto paper.
10: Well, and I think it also shows that at the ACLJ, we not only fight for the First Amendment right of all of the clients and all of Americans, whether it be your freedom of speech, your freedom of religion, but we also practice our First Amendment rights. This is petitioning the government for redress of grievances. This is sending a petition. So when you sign on, you can actively use your First Amendment rights through the work of the ACLJ. Also, donating to the ACLJ, that is using your First Amendment rights. It's putting it to practice. It's not just wanting to make sure that everyone's right is protected. It's also exercising that right so that it doesn't get taken away.
17: Yeah, that's right. And again, this is Pastor Saw. If you don't know the story, he is a lawful permanent resident of the United States, and he was just, you know, living out his faith in China and doing some humanitarian work along the Chinese-Burma border when he was targeted and arrested. And he served a full 7-year sentence, complete full 7-year sentence. And then once he was released, instead of being allowed to come home to the United States to his family, they then start enforcing an administrative law that is keeping him there. And they can keep him there without a passport is basically how they're doing it. They're not issuing him a passport. They can do that for 6 months to 3 years after he was released. So actually, September of 2024, he was eligible under their own law for a passport. All we're asking is just enforce your law. You can issue him a passport. Let him come home.
10: Folks, once again, we're talking about impact. This is the end of our impact match, but it's not the end of your ability to support the work of the ACLJ. This is the final day, though. We have a midnight deadline tonight. So if you've been thinking about supporting the ACLJ, and it, whether it be this story of wanting to bring Pastor Saw home and seeing the wonderful impact so many other ACLJ members have already made through signing that petition, now's the time. Go to aclj.org/impact. 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But we've got that midnight deadline. And I will say, the ACLJ members and champions have shown up this month. We are very blessed by those of you that have decided that now is the time to support the work and make an impact on this world. 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
36: 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Today, as socialistic ideas that place greater power in the hands of government gain renewed support, Reagan's warning carries even greater weight. Freedom is more than inheritance. 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Freedom only survives when each generation chooses to defend it. So, do we have the courage to defend and protect what is being challenged, the very principles that made America the greatest experiment in history?
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0: We should not let the fear of man stop us from continually having the praise of the Lord in our mouth. But too many of us are not bringing the praise of God into the world in our lives at all.

0: Some of the greatest battles you'll ever fight, they won't happen around you, they'll happen within you. Welcome to Discovering the Jewish Jesus. I'm Dustin Roberts, your host, and today Rabbi Schneider, he's going to challenge us with a question that we all need to face. What keeps us from openly praising God? You'll discover why David chose to bless the Lord at all times and how making that same choice can free you from fear, strengthen your faith, and change what your life communicates to the people around you. Now here's Rabbi Schneider.
1: For many of us that love the scriptures, one of our biblical heroes is the king of Israel, David. We call him in Hebrew, David Melech. In fact, we have a little song that we sometimes sing. It goes like this.

And we continue on. But it's all about this person that we're so drawn to in the scriptures, David. And the reason that many of us are drawn to him is because we see that he was a man, a human being just like us, with strengths and weaknesses. We see, for example, some of the sins that David committed with Bathsheba and even putting her husband in the front lines on the battlefield so he would be killed so David could take his wife. I mean, we see some real situations in David's life that make us realize he's a human being and he fell at times in his walk with the Lord, just like we do. But we also see his greatness. And one of the things that David said that so moves my heart was when he said to the Lord, "Your gentleness has made me great." I don't know if that resonates with you, beloved one, but that so deeply impacts my heart. David was saying it wasn't his own righteousness that made him great. It wasn't anything within him that made him great. David said his greatness came from the Lord's gentleness towards him. Even when David fell, Father God never forsook him. He disciplined him. He corrected him. David had to end up suffering for his sin, but God's covenant with his son was never forsaken. God's gentleness, his faithfulness to David is what made David great. And so today we're going to be looking at one of David's Psalms. It's one of my favorites. It's Psalm number 34. The grass withers and the flowers fade, but beloved ones, the word of Hashem, the word of God, abides forever. Hear the word of God, verse number 1. David says, "I will bless the Lord." And as I've taught many times on this show, beloved ones, whenever we see in the Tanakh or the Old Testament, the letters capital L, capital O, capital R, and capital D, what is actually happening here is that the English translators are translating this all-cap Lord from God's personal name, which is Yud, He, Vav, He, as revealed to Moses in the book of Shemot, in the book of Exodus. Moses said, "Who should I say sent me?" The Lord said, "I am that I am." And then the Lord went further on to declare to Moses, "Your forefathers, Moses, knew me as El Shaddai. They knew me as God Almighty, but by my name," and then the Lord breathed out a breathy Yahweh, which is composed of the Hebrew letters Yud-Heh, Vav-Heh. The Lord said, "They did not know me." So Yahweh, Yud-Heh, Vav-Heh, is God's personal covenant name that he revealed to the children of Israel. So King David here is speaking of the Lord. He's calling upon the Lord and praising him in his personal name. He's not just addressing God with an impersonal Lord. He's actually calling him by his name. "I will bless Yahweh," is what David's actually saying here. You see, Lord or God is a title, but Yahweh is a person. God is a person. David says, "I will bless the Lord. I will bless Yahweh at all times. His praise shall continually be in my mouth." Let this not just be a hopeful inspiration for you, but make it a declaration. You see, David was giving a declaration here. He said, "I will." Notice again, "I will bless the Lord at all times. His praise shall continually be in my mouth." David was setting the course of his will. He was becoming a soldier when he said, "Every day I will bless the Lord, and his praise shall continually be in my mouth." Let me tell you something, beloved. That declaration is within your grasp and within my grasp, because the Lord has given us a will. David didn't say, "I will bless the Lord. I will bless Yahweh when I feel like it." Because if he said, "I will bless the Lord when I feel like it," it wouldn't have been continual. But he said, "His praise shall continually be in my mouth." Why could it be continual? Because it was a choice. It was a matter of the will. And you and I can control
our will. I remember many years ago when I was competing as a wrestler, and we had to go to wrestling practice every day. Now, I didn't always feel like going to wrestling practice because, you know, you're sweating, you're exerting all your effort, you can hardly breathe sometimes because the battle is so intense. You don't feel like going to wrestling practice, but it was a decision of my will. It's because of what I wanted to accomplish. And so we're making a decision in the same way. I will bless the Lord at all times, not because I always feel like it, but it's because that's what we want for our life. It's because that's where we want to go. It's because that's what our destiny is, to be united to Him in victory. And in order to walk in victory, we have to transcend living by our feelings, and we need to become solid soldiers and live by our will. I will bless the Lord at all times. His praise shall continually be in my mouth. You see, some of you are like me. Sometimes we can wake up in the morning and we feel fresh and we feel encouraged and we don't even know why. It just feels, you know, like it's a good day today. But other times we wake up in the morning and we're still feeling sluggish. Maybe we're feeling empty. Maybe we're feeling just kind of out of it. Maybe we don't have anything within us feeling-wise that's inspiring us to bless God or to praise Him with our mouth. But you know what we do, beloved? Even when we feel nothing, even when we have no emotion that is propelling us to praise Him, we have a choice still. We still have the power over our will. And so what I do is I spend time with the Lord every morning, which I encourage all God's sons and daughters to do, to start the day blessing Father through Yeshua. Because when you start the day like that, regardless of how you're feeling, but you do it because of a decision of your will, you set the course of your life for the rest of that day. It's called the law of first fruits. When you give God the first part of your day, it orders the rest of your day. So sometimes getting back to living by feeling and by choice, because we have power over our will, sometimes when I wake up in the morning, just like you, and I'm feeling blasé, I'm feeling disconnected, I'm feeling tired, maybe even we had bad dreams the night before, or we didn't get much sleep, still, we have a

0: to do so because we have a will and we can choose. We begin to declare his praise. David said, his praise shall continually be in my mouth. After doing that for 5 minutes, all of a sudden we feel good. All of a sudden life comes into us. All of a sudden we have joy. All of a sudden our perspective of the day has been completely changed. Why? Because we transported ourselves in the Spirit by choosing, by using our will. Jesus didn't say, whoever feels come. He says, whoever will come. And so I want to encourage you today, when we read David's words, I will bless the Lord at all times. He's making a declaration. He's setting the course of his life. It's not whether he feels like it. He said, I will. You see, Marines, every day they get up and they're not making a choice based upon their feeling, whether they feel like being a Marine today, but they've set their will. I am a Marine today. I'm going to get up. I'm going to do my job. I'm going to go out to battle. I'm going to be strong. They transcend their feelings by making a choice with their will. And friends, beloved ones, my mishpocha, my family, my chavarim, my friends, you have the power to choose. You can say, enough of this lukewarmness. I'm not going to let the enemy control me anymore by my emotions. I am going to set the Lord continually before me. His praise shall continually be in my mouth. I'm going to start every day, Father God, with you, reading my devotional or reading some scripture, and I'm going to bless you, Father, and I'm going to thank you for your goodness, for all that you've done for me all these years, for bringing me into a knowledge of your Son. Father, I bless you today. I thank you for the day. It may not be easy, but beloved, if you continue to do this, you're going to get strong. And when you get strong, you'll be happy.
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0: I will bless the Lord at all times. His praise shall continually be in my mouth. Now, if we're setting our course so that his praise is continually in our mouth, you know what that means? It means we're not just going to praise him in the morning when we're alone in our prayer closet, in the room in our home, or wherever we are where we're praising him. But it means that it's continual. So it means as you go about your day, there's going to be a natural praising God all day long. It's going to be reflective when you go to the store to buy something. When you check out in line, you're going to say something like, God bless you, God loves you, Baruch Hashem, praise the Lord. His praise is going to be in your mouth all day long. People are going to know it. Your friends are going to know it. The people that you work with are going to know it. You're going to be able to say, praise God, out in the open, out in the public. You're not going to hide your faith because his praise shall continually be in your mouth. You're a light in the world. We should not let the fear of man stop us from continually having the praise of the Lord in our mouth. Now, I know that we need to have wisdom, and I know that there's appropriate timing, but too many of us are not bringing the praise of God into the world in our lives at all. We may praise him privately. We may open our mouth and praise him in our congregations when we're worshiping him and everybody is singing together. But when you think about your lifestyle, 5 days a week when you're out in the working world, or 6 days,

0: days a week, whatever. Is your praise emanating from your life then so that people can see it? David, he didn't walk around and he didn't compartmentalize his life so that he only praised God when he was in certain places at certain times. All of David's talk was seasoned with praise to Hashem. Baruch Hashem, bless the name. Bless the name of the Lord. People should hear that or similar phrases coming from our mouth all the time. So what if they don't understand us? So what if not everybody can receive it? Let's not let them control us. Let's not let the culture control us. Let's change the culture by being a positive force of light for Hashem, for God in the world. His praise shall continually be in my mouth. I want to challenge you today. Open your mouth and praise Him. And don't let the world or anybody shut you up. Your mouth should be a continual fountain of praise to God. And everybody should know that you're a light in the world shining for God. Whether they accept it or reject it, they know who you are and what you stand for, that you've got a grateful heart to Hashem, to God your Father. David continues in the next verse. My soul will make its boast in the Lord. The humble will hear it and rejoice. Now let's think about this. There's really two different concepts that we want to focus on. First, David says, my soul will make its boast in the Lord. What this means is David's confidence in God was apparent to all. The Bible says, let he that boast, boast in the Lord. Let he that boast, boast that he knows me. When you're coming from the right spirit, there's nothing wrong with boasting in God, boasting about God. People see your confidence in God. People see that you're confident in yourself in God. Sometimes we're so concerned that we need to stay humble that the enemy is actually using that against us because we're not receiving the confidence God wants us to have in ourselves. In Him. When you look, for example, at Jesus, who's our example and our model, let me ask you a question. Was Yeshua confident in himself? Absolutely. He was confident in himself, beloved one, in God. Now notice that David continues this thought by saying, the humble will hear it and rejoice. So first David is saying, my soul will make its boast in the Lord. My soul will make its boast in the Lord. The humble will hear it and rejoice. Why would the humble rejoice when David is making his boast in the Lord? Because David's humility is giving confidence to those that are struggling that God will help them as well. Humility has to do with dependency. So when David says he's making his boast in the Lord, what David is saying is that he's going to make it known to people that his confidence and his strength is not in his own abilities, but in God who has become his ability, that he's depending on God. And because he's depending on God, he's confident. This gives the humble confidence and comfort because the humble realize there may be an answer for me. Or if there's somebody that already knows the Lord and they're humble, it encourages them because they then can believe in the Lord in a deeper way. So if we have somebody that's really beat up in society, they've really been oppressed, they've been mistreated, they have no hope, they have no confidence, and someone that's really humble in the Lord comes to that one and starts ministering the love of God to them, and start sharing with this one that's struggling. You know what? I was in your shoes too at one time. I was so broken. I was so needy. I was so desperate. I had no hope. And then I met the Father through Yeshua. I met Jesus. And my life started changing. And God started giving me victory. He brought me into victory. All of a sudden then, this one that's struggling, that has a humble spirit, they're now encouraged. And so David says, the humble will hear it and rejoice. It's important to realize that when we are bringing the light of Hashem into the world, we're not doing it in a way that we're lecturing people. We're not doing it in a way, beloved ones, that they feel that we're lording ourselves over them. we're doing it as those that are just like them, but we found the Lord and He became our help, and now our boast is in the Lord. This gives confidence to everybody. It doesn't feel to them like you're competing against them. Instead, it feels like you're pulling for them, that you're in a place of humility just like they are, that you've come from a place of brokenness just like they are. And when they understand that you're just like them and you found restoration and wholeness in Hashem, that gives them hope. And so David says, the humble will hear it and rejoice. David continues on, he says, oh, magnify the Lord with me and let us exalt His name together. Beloved, our testimony is so needed in this world that we're living in. People need to see those that truly have a relationship with God. So let's be like David. Let his praise continually be in our mouth. Let the humble hear of our love for Hashem, hear of our love for Jesus, that they can find hope for their own lives. I know that if you have an open heart and you just sat through me preaching, you've been strengthened. God's Word is life-giving. It's living and active and sharper than a two-edged sword. I'm going now, as we close today, beloved ones, to the book of 3 John. I'm going there to the first chapter and the 8th verse. Hear the Word of God. John says, therefore, we ought to support such men that we might be fellow workers with the truth. What was going on here is John was encouraging God's people to support those that were faithfully preaching the gospel. Because you know what? The gospel can't be spread without God's people supporting it financially. I want to ask you, beloved, if you believe in me, if you're being blessed by discovering the Jewish Jesus, would you support us financially so that we can continue to feed you and in fact preach the gospel all over the world? Beloved, there's always a blessing when we put God first in our life, and when we put Him first with our finances, it opens our heart to receive more. This is Rabbi Shtetter saying, I love you. Thank you for your financial support, and shalom.
1: 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He's going to speak God's sacred blessing over us. Rabbi?
0: Blessings trump curses. And in the book of Numbers chapter 6, we find the ironic blessing that God commanded Moses' brother Aaron, the high priest, to speak over the children of Israel. There's power in blessing, beloved ones. So take part in receiving Father's blessing upon your life today. The Lord bless you and keep you. The Lord make His face shine on you and be gracious to you. The Lord lift you up with His countenance. And the Lord give you, beloved one, His peace. And now in Hebrew.

0: God bless you, and shalom.
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0: How will we know when Jesus returns? And how can we be certain it's really him and not an imposter? As Alistair Begg often says, the main things are the plain things, and the plain things are the main things. So today on Truth for Life, he'll walk us through the clear answers given in Scripture.
1: Last time in beginning this section, we noted the foundation upon which Paul was building the conviction and expectation of the return of the Lord Jesus Christ. And that there in verse 14, we believe that Jesus died and rose again. This, we took time to emphasize, is the very cornerstone of Christian truth and belief. And it is upon this very platform that all of the rest is grounded and the superstructure is built. That for the believer to profess the expectation of the return of Jesus Christ is not simply to engage in idle speculation, nor to build some kind of flimsy superstructure of philosophical meanderings, but it is to be grounded on these great historical verities. And we made much of the fact that Christianity is historical in its basis, that it is not ultimately enough to say, you ask me how I know he lives. He lives within my heart, because there would be many people who might make all kinds of subjective claims concerning truth. But it is important ultimately to be able to say to the agnostic mind, you must examine the evidence, you must consider the claims. For here is the foundation. The conviction, which we said emerged from the foundation, is also there in verse 14. Since we believe that Jesus died and rose again, so then we believe that God will bring with Jesus those who have fallen asleep in him. In other words, the platform of biblical doctrine is the springboard for biblical hope. Why, says somebody, do you believe that Jesus is going to come back? Well, we answer, because he died and he was raised from the dead. And since he was raised from the dead as the first fruits of those who have fallen asleep, he will in turn bring with him those who have fallen asleep in him. And again, last time we made much of the fact that one of the things that distinguishes the believer from the unbeliever in our day is that the unbeliever has ultimately nothing to look forward to and no God to whom they might turn, whereas the believer has everything to look forward to insofar as they have the God and Father of our Lord Jesus Christ to whom they might turn. Now, we left it at that point, saying that we would come back to the nature of the expectation which is the Christian's, and to this we come, having built it further in verse 15, according to the Lord's own word, we tell you that we who are still alive and who are left till the coming of the Lord will certainly not precede those who have fallen asleep, for the Lord himself will come down. Now, I want this morning to try and summarize the expectation of believing faith by using five words: the return, then the resurrection, then the rapture, then the reunion, and then the responsibility. Now, the first four of these words I gleaned from John Stott, who summarized this so helpfully that when I read his summary, I couldn't improve upon it, and so I was forced to use it or to provide you with a less than helpful summary. So you ought to be grateful for, one, that I'm using it, and two, that I'm honest enough to admit it. And he cannot be held responsible for the meat that goes around the bones, however. First of all, then, the issue of the return of Jesus Christ. Verse 16, summarized in the paraphrase of J.B. Phillips in this way: one word of command, one shout from the archangel, one blast from the trumpet, and the Lord himself will come down from heaven. The word which is used here is the word parousia. Some of you may have come across this word, the parousia. It is referring to the coming or the presence of the Lord Jesus. And where you read the word the parousia, you are reading about the coming, the return expressly of Jesus. It was not an unfamiliar word for Paul's early readers, because it was the word that would be used to designate the expectation of the arrival of some big dignitary. And if someone was coming into town, an emperor or a distinguished person, the word was going around that there was to be a parousia. And the identifiable feature of it was to be the grandeur and the definite and decisive nature of it. And so Paul picks up this word and he says, I want you to understand that there's nothing vague, there's nothing ultimately cloudy concerning this event towards which the church looks. The return of Jesus Christ is to be decisive and it is to be definite. When we think of the return of Jesus, we're not thinking of an issue that somehow or another you have to go ferreting around and looking for, picking up stones and boulders, as it were, of biblical truth in the hope that we may discover it somewhere. No, the very fact of the return of Jesus is replete throughout the whole of the New Testament. And if you doubt this, you need only to scan the gospel records. For example, in Matthew's gospel, you find him giving great emphasis to it in the 24th chapter. And you will do well to study chapter 24 and also into 25. And the words of Matthew, for example, in verse 26, so if anyone tells you, there he is, out in the desert, do not go out, or here he is, in the inner rooms, do not believe it, because he says it's going to be a cosmic event, it's going to be a universal event, it's not going to be a localized event. I remember in the 70s in London, there was a chap who was wandering around who had long blonde hair, wore a white robe, and sometimes had a large walking stick. And he used to be in Regent Street, he was down in Piccadilly Circus, he was everywhere, and he was announcing the fact that he was Jesus and he was back. And there were some people who were taking time to wonder about this. Is he really back? And the answer was, he's flat out not back. And people said, well, how do you know? I mean, after all, he seems to be a nice kind of person, and he's not doing anything bad, and he seems to have some of the jargon to proclaim. Well, the answer is Matthew chapter 24 and verse 25. If somebody says he's at Piccadilly Circus, don't go down to Piccadilly Circus, he's not there. If somebody says he's up at Marble Arch, don't go to Marble Arch, he's not there. Why? Because when he comes, it will not be localized, it will be dramatic, and it will be universal. Interestingly enough, and in passing in this weekend of rock and roll, in one of the biographies of Paul McCartney, it mentions the fact that this character, whom I met on a number of occasions, showed up at Paul McCartney's front door in St. John's Wood, rang the front door bell, McCartney answered the door, said, hello, the chap said, I am Jesus. So McCartney said, you are? Come in. Brought him in, made him a cup of tea, and talked with him. And then he was going to Abbey Road Studios to record Let It Be. And so he said to the chap, would you like to come to the recording? So he took this blonde-haired guy with a white robe and his walking stick to the Abbey Road Studios and introduced him to John Lennon and Harrison and Ringo Starr and said, guys, this is Jesus. And he was over at my house for a cup of tea. And the biographer says, and so this was the closest the Beatles ever came to meeting Jesus. But he wasn't remotely related to Jesus. And there will be many of these Jesuses walk upon the stage of human history. Don't be deceived by them. They are the spirit of the Antichrist, which has gone out into the world. When somebody says he's in the desert, let's go there. He's over here, let's go there. Don't even move. You don't need to. And that's what Matthew 24 is largely about. When you go into Mark's gospel, read Mark 13. You go into Luke's gospel, read 21. You go to John's gospel, read John 14. John 14, the opening verses, were not written for funeral services. They're read at funeral services, and that's okay. But they were not written to comfort the dead and the dying and the bereaved. They were written to encourage these believers to understand that when Jesus went away, he was coming back. He looked into their eyes and he saw that there was a dimming of their expectations, that they had begun to fasten on the fact that this was not going to end up the way they had anticipated. And Jesus says, hey, don't let your hearts be troubled. You believe in God, believe also in me. In my Father's house are many rooms. If it weren't so, I would have told you. I'm going to prepare a place for you. And if I go and prepare a place for you, I will come again and receive you unto myself, that where I am, there you may be also. And you know the way to the place where I'm going. And good old Thomas gives voice to what no one else is prepared to give voice to, the kind of kid who in the class asks the question that you're hoping somebody will ask because you haven't got a clue what's going on. So Thomas launches out. He says, Lord, we don't know where you're going. And how can we know the way? And Jesus said, I am the way, the truth, and the life, and no one comes to the Father but by me. You find the same thing in the Acts of the Apostles when, following the ascension of the Lord Jesus, the angel comes. And the people are standing looking up, Jesus having been taken up before their very eyes, and a cloud has now hid them from their sight. Acts chapter 1, verse 9. And they were looking intently up into the sky as he was going. You bet your life they were. When suddenly two men dressed in white stood beside them. Men of Galilee, they said, why do you stand here looking into the sky? Now that must have caught them on the hop for just a moment. My answer would have been, what do you mean, why do we stand here looking into the sky? Did you see this? Did you miss this? Jesus was here and he took off. And last we saw of him, he was caught up into that cloud. But their question, you see, was directly related to the fact to remind the church that its responsibility is not to be focused in the matters of curiosity, but the responsibility of the church is to be focused on the matters of certainty, namely, this same Jesus who has been taken from you into heaven will come back in the same way you have seen him go into heaven. That's the main thing. That's the plain thing. That is the expression concerning the return of Jesus Christ. His coming is going to be climactic for existence as we know it. The coming of Jesus will transcend all events in time and space. We cannot even begin to conceive of what it will be like. All of our best approximations concerning computer link-ups and worldwide television exposure and all these things, I don't think we've got an inkling of what it will be like. I think he's going to introduce a whole new deal. There's nothing been seen like it. There will be nothing seen after it. We have not seen, eye has not seen, neither has ear heard, neither has it entered into the heart of man, the things that God has prepared for them that love him. What's it going to be? The Lord himself will come down from heaven with a loud command, the voice of the archangel, and with the trumpet call of God. There's going to be a loud shout used of the charioteer to his horses. I never was on a chariot. The closest I came was watching the movie Ben-Hur. And I recall then that the charioteer spoke to the horses, and not like, oh, could you go, coach? Come on, horsey, hoo-hoo, come on. No, nothing like that. Dramatic, decisive, move it, let's go. If people think that Jesus is going to come back with some little whimper somewhere in a corner, they are flat out wrong. When he sounds out that voice, the dead will hear it, he says. It will be a magnificent cosmic event. The world does not believe because that is the world has been blinded. And their minds have been blinded by the God of this age, the prince of the power of the air, Ephesians 2:2. But the fact that man in his blindness cannot see it no more denies the reality of it than a man in his blindness being unable to see the light of the sun denies the reality of the sunlight. The voice will be that of a charioteer to his horses, a hunter to his hounds, the cry of a captain to the roars in the galley slave of a great ocean-going vessel of Paul's day, the voice of a commander to his soldiers. It is to be a voice of authority. It is to be a voice of urgency. And it will be accompanied by this great trumpet blast and call of God. Now, when we begin to just peel back the pages of Scripture in relationship to the return of Jesus Christ, we can go in so many different directions. But let me remind you of what I always try to remind you of, namely that the main things are the plain things and the plain things are the main things. And when we take the main plain expressions of the return of Jesus, we can say categorically that the return of Jesus will be dramatic. Matthew 24 once again and verse 30. Let me just quote it for you. Someone may ask you, and you'll be able to tell them, at that time the sign of the Son of Man will appear in the sky, and all the nations of the earth will mourn. They will see the Son of Man coming on the clouds of the sky with great power and with great glory. And he will send his angels with a loud trumpet call. There you have the trumpet. And they will gather his elect from the four winds, from one end of the heavens to the other. Now, the human language is beggared before an ability to try and encapsulate in a sentence or two the magnificence and the grandeur of this dramatic event. You have the same approximation to it in Revelation and in chapter 1 and in verse 7. Look, he is coming with the clouds, and every eye will see him, even those who pierced him. And all the peoples of the earth will mourn because of him. So shall it be. Amen. The Apostle John, anticipating this, giving encouragement to the beleaguered believers of the first century who are having their heads torn off, who are being thrown to the lions, who are being buffeted by all kinds of hatred vented against them. The book of Revelation is not there for idle curiosity, for people to get PhDs fiddling with the minutiae of it. The book of Revelation is there to express the fact that we are more than conquerors, that we are looking forward to this great dramatic return of the Lord Jesus Christ. It is also true to say that this return will be decisive. 1 Corinthians 15, we saw this, verse 24. Paul writing concerning Jesus' return, he says, then the end will come when he hands over the kingdom to God the Father, after he has destroyed all dominion, authority, and power. For he must reign until he has put all of his enemies under his feet, and the last enemy to be destroyed is death. So when he speaks and the dead are raised, you know, and everyone comes to see that Jesus has declared his authority over all of this. So the return of Jesus will be dramatic, it will be decisive, and it will be sudden. 1 Thessalonians 5. We'll come to this. Now, brothers, about times and dates, we do not need to write to you, for you know very well that the day of the Lord will come like a thief in the night. When people are saying peace and safety, destruction will come on them suddenly as labor pains on a pregnant woman, and they will not escape. Now, I say to you again, when we just take the lid off the New Testament teaching on the return of Jesus, we can go in so many different directions. But for now, I want you to notice that here in this verse 16, we have what is the fullest New Testament description of the parousia, namely the return, the coming of Jesus Christ. This is the most succinct and fullest statement. For the Lord himself will come down from heaven with a loud command, with the voice of the archangel, and with the trumpet call of God, and the dead in Christ will rise first. You say to yourself, if this is the fullest statement, and there's so very little here, surely we ought to be very careful about undue dogmatism in seeking to tell the whole story down to the minutest detail. Answer, yes, we certainly should. And yet, what has the history of the church been in the last 200 years? It has been a forsaking of the big picture, a preoccupation with the tiniest details, and then some of the most horrendous debates, discussions, arguments, and declensions over things about which the Bible is not dogmatic, and therefore a great loss of that over which the Bible is absolutely certain. Now, if you doubt that, just go and pick up a Christian bookstore and look at it all. People send me books all the time on the most minute details concerning the return of Jesus Christ. I don't want to mention them because I'll get in trouble, but believe me, they're there. And I take them and I put them on my shelf, and every so often I read one of them, but most of the time I don't. Quite honestly, I don't. Because I don't understand what they're about. And I don't understand why somebody would get so upset about a detail that is left unaddressed in the New Testament. You remember the little mouse that went to London, see the Queen? Little mouse, where have you been? I went to London to visit the Queen. Little mouse, what did you there? I chased another mouse under the chair. So the mouse goes to see the Queen, loses sight of the Queen on account of other mice, starts chasing around all underneath the furniture. Classic picture of the church at the end of the 20th century in relationship to the return of the King. Chasing around underneath the furniture, arguing about bits and pieces and corners and nooks and crannies, and missing the main issue. Do you believe he's coming? Yes, he's coming. Therefore, it has implications. Now, from the return, we go to the resurrection. The Lord himself will come down from heaven with a loud command, and so on. End of verse 16. And the dead in Christ will rise first. Thursday at Lakeview Cemetery, I was pondering this as I anticipated preaching it. As I drove all around there, but as I wandered around all those tombstones, I said to myself, you know, 1 Thessalonians 4 says that the dead in Christ will rise first. I mean, there's going to be some funeral procession going down around there when all of a sudden it all cuts loose. And people start coming out of those places just unbelievably, dramatically. You say, oh, we can't believe this. This is far-fetched. Let me tell you something. We can believe this. We do believe this. We must believe this. We need to preach this. Jesus himself taught it in John chapter 5 in teaching concerning life in his name. He says, I tell you the truth, verse 25 of John 5, a time is coming and has now come when the dead will hear the voice of the Son of God, and those who hear will live. People must have been saying, I wonder what he means by that. And in verse 28, he says, do not be amazed at this. For a time is coming when all who are in their graves will hear his voice and come out. Those who have done good will rise to live, and those who have done evil will rise to be condemned. He speaks, and listening to his voice, new life the dead receive.
0: The return of Christ will be a dramatic, universal event that will be impossible to miss. We'll hear more about it tomorrow on Truth for Life with Alistair Begg. Since Jesus' return will be decisive and without warning, sharing the gospel isn't just a nice thing we do, it's an urgent life or death matter. Have you ever planned to talk with someone about Jesus, and then when they resisted, you backed off to avoid conflict? If that sounds familiar, take advantage of the offer we're making today to download a free audiobook titled The Art of Disagreeing. This is a book written to help believers share the gospel and effectively navigate differences of opinion with kindness and courage and truth so that relationships can be strengthened rather than damaged. The author is Pastor Gavin Ortlund, and he explains why everyone needs to hear the gospel and understand the eternal consequences that come with rejecting Jesus. In the audiobook, he'll teach you skills to engage in persuasive conversations. For example, you'll learn how to avoid negativity by listening effectively and sympathizing with others' perspectives. You'll learn how to use sound reasoning and tactful words so you can gain understanding and build trust. 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
2: 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I'm Rick Probst. 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
15: 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You'll think you've just interacted with a person. 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I didn't get a signed card, I didn't get a text message the next day with a big, you know, smiley face. But angels are a part of our journey, and our hearts have to be open to that. We simply don't have the tools to perceive them all the time. Occasionally, God pulls back the curtain.
14: 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That's 855-577-2255. We're so glad you're here to listen. Today's program is part one of Pastor Allen's message called Science, Angels, and Jesus, Expressions of This Present Age. 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
15: We're working through a little study called Science, Angels, and Jesus. I don't believe they're in conflict. I think sometimes there's some boundaries that Christians put up that are not helpful, and we're threatened or intimidated or angry at science. I don't think that's helpful. Science is not a thing. It's not a specific idea. Science is a process. It's a method. It's a way of understanding our world and exploring the world we live in and trying to understand it more fully. We should be advocates for that. Not everything that's called science reflects that method or that process, so we have to be a bit more discerning. In the same way that every building that has a sign out in front that says church doesn't honor Jesus or the Word of God, we have to be a bit more discerning. It's not a criticism, it's just a reality. I want to start with a verse of scripture you have, and I think it leads into this category of science. Righteousness exalts a nation, but sin is a disgrace to any people. Righteousness has not only fallen out of favor in the public square, for the most part, it's fallen out of favor in the hearts of God's people. Righteousness is a big old religious word. It simply means the ability to stand in the presence of God without fear, guilt, or shame. Now, all of us have an appointment to stand in the presence of God. And when you do, you can't blame the pastor. Ought to have been better if he'd have preached better. I always thought he was a little weak. You can't blame your parents or your spouse or your neighbor. You can't. We'll all give an account for ourselves before God. It's not a threat. It can be a very rewarding moment in time. You want to prepare for it more than you prepare for any other thing in your life, more than you prepare for retirement or any other relationship that you would seek or desire or long for. You want to prepare for your appointment with the Lord. Righteousness exalts a nation. Where I think the church lost its way a bit is we understand the free gift of righteousness. Through faith in Jesus, we receive a gift of righteousness. That's true. It gives us status in the kingdom, a place in the kingdom of God. But we have stopped there. What the Bible calls us to do is to lead righteous lives. Not to earn our way into the kingdom of God, not to earn the blessing or the goodness or the favor of God, but have a desire to walk uprightly before the Lord out of love, honor, and respect for Him. The way we honor the gift we've been given is by choosing to lead righteous lives. And the Bible tells us of the benefits, that righteousness will exalt a nation more than a strong economy, more than good political outcomes, more than innovation. Righteousness, exaltation means promotion, to be lifted up, elevated. God will elevate the people who choose to live righteously. Look, that starts with us, the church. We can't look through the windows and go, it's those people out there, they're the problems. If our nation struggles, if our communities struggle, if our schools struggle, we have to begin with our own heart's condition. Science, it's where I started. I promise I'll come back to your notes. Just hang on a moment. What time is it? I'll make a note. The next service is Wednesday night. It's 6:30. So we're... You know, science is there are multiple approaches to that. There's the natural sciences, the hard sciences, biology, chemistry, quantitative, qualitative. They're certainly about observation, but for it to be science, it has to be something that can be observable, measurable, and repeatable. If it isn't, it isn't science, it's something else. And then we have the behavioral sciences, and there's a certain amount of rigor that goes with those, certainly a lot of statistical analysis, but sometimes they're called the soft sciences. They're less measurable. And one of the challenges that comes to any culture is when the behavioral sciences triumph over the natural sciences. When the behavioral sciences start to dictate what will be said about natural science. Because behavioral science can be heavily influenced by ideologies. And it's the point where the church should make an impact. When the church has had undue influence on natural sciences, it hasn't been good. There was a time that the church, the organized church, the powerful church, the political church, did everything in their power to continue the myth that the sun revolved around the earth. So when ideologies triumph what we can measure and see and pay attention to, it creates confusion and dissonance. It's like, don't believe your lying eyes. And we've been living through a bit of that. The phrase that we learned during the COVID crisis was follow the science. It was used like a bludgeon. And the truth is, both natural science and behavioral sciences are used to shape our cultural responses. Well, I know you've noticed we're in an election cycle. If you've missed that, welcome back to life. We had an election in our state this week. I've said to you often, and I believe it's true, that elections they reveal the spiritual health of a people. I don't believe they make us less or more or less healthy. I believe they reveal our spiritual health. Politics is downstream of our faith and how it's lived out in a culture. So wherever you are these days on the unfolding political process, understand it reflects the hearts of the people of God. I believe our well-being or our destruction will emerge from spiritual forces with which we choose to align ourselves far more than political parties. The political candidates and professional bureaucrats, easy for me to say, will simply reflect our hearts. And if that offends you, keep working on the condition of your heart. God and our relationship to Him will determine our future, I promise you. That is the story of Scripture. The good news is God is able to save by many or by few. He doesn't require a majority. He requires a people who are committed and dedicated to Him. The current election cycle, as you could imagine, has presented some fascinating new productions from the theater of the absurd. It truly is bizarre. The aggressive promotion of transgenderism is something that should be accepted as normative. To be confused is something as foundational and fundamental as our biological sex requires us to ignore science. It requires us to ignore our Bibles. My Bible says God created us male and female. And yet we find ourselves in a place where we're told that that confusion is not something for which we should have compassion and understand it's something that could be resolved. It's something that should be normalized, and our children should be encouraged to embrace it. That's evil. That is evil. It's not acceptable. We see expressions, the most, perhaps in this immediate season, the part that's most is about men participating in women's sports. We're told that's an expression of compassion and a good idea. That's absurd. You don't need a PhD in the biological sciences to know that's absurd. Men and women are different. Now, just for a disclaimer, I'm a product of public schools, so very grateful for that, proud of that. I'm not saying we're lesser or greater, but we are different. And that is simple science. And we created opportunities for physical sports and activity, and we created a separation so they wouldn't compete in the same way because there are differences. Again, not lesser or greater. And there are exceptions to any statement, but along a normal distribution, those differences become obvious. So when we say that men should compete,

0: participation be determined by merit and ability alone. If we're going to designate whether it's men's or women's sports, then we can determine that biologically. It isn't confusing. We don't need a lot of sophisticated measurements. We can just have track and field and softball and baseball and tennis and golf and basketball and lacrosse and badminton and gymnastics and let everybody compete. If you happen to notice this and you object, it's highly likely you'll be labeled. Maybe sexist, maybe something else. We're also watching this flourishing in this election cycle of something I never thought I would see in our nation, of socialism and communism being welcomed into mainstream political life. Welcomed as a form of authority that brings productivity, prosperity, and freedom, which is a lie. It's a question that's been asked and answered for more than 100 years by some very powerful nations, prosperous nations, nations that had great resources, and we watched them fail. We watched the crushing authoritarian harshness that came upon the citizens of those nations, and tens of millions of people have died because of the harshness of socialism and communism. And now we see the Democratic Socialist of America occupying powerful elected seats across our nations, dozens and dozens of candidates, and we seemed addled, unwilling to engage. It's not a church discussion. We don't want to be political. This isn't about politics. This is about worldview. Everywhere that communism and socialism have flourished, the church has been diminished. If you don't know of an example, think South Korea. This is not hypothetical. And what they're saying in our country is they want to abolish borders, abolish the police, abolish prisons, eliminate the presidency, eliminate the Senate, eliminate the Supreme Court. Confiscate the property of those who have been ultra successful. Confiscate the largest corporations. Confiscate much of private property. And oh, by the way, we need to silence the churches. They're celebrating that in our midst.
1: Before we return to today's message, Pastor Allen wants to share a book to help you be free from worry.
0: In the Sermon on the Mount, Jesus said a half a dozen times, do not worry. Not a suggestion, it's a directive. I have a question. Are you living in obedience to Jesus or are you ignoring him? Well, we got a new book, it'll help you. It's called Freedom from Worry. It's really a how-to guide to live a life in the peace that Jesus promised us. You don't have to have a life choked with fear and anxiety and worry. You can be free. Let's cooperate with Jesus. It's the best way to walk through our days, I promise.
1: Jesus tells us repeatedly in Matthew chapter 6, do not worry. 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That's 855-577-2255. Now, let's get back to Pastor Allen with his message called Science, Angels, and Jesus, Expressions of This Present Age. Tune in tomorrow to hear part two.
0: Folks, these questions have been asked and answered. Perhaps the most visible expression of that in our world today is China. I have tremendous compassion for the Chinese people. They live under a cruel, harsh, domineering, authoritarian government. The government dictates the size of their families. For many years, they had a one-child-only policy, more than 300 million abortions forced upon the Chinese people. To this day, they practice slavery, forced labor, organ harvesting amongst prisoners. Not conjecture, a matter of public record. They don't deny it. And not only that, they try very diligently to affect us and our behaviors. China sponsors, practices, encourages, funds birth tourism, sending women to this nation to deliver a child.

0: that would receive citizenship and give it standing, take them back to China to raise them under a completely different ideology sponsored by that government. They're buying American land en masse. They have spent billions and billions of dollars influencing American universities. Now, we live in an age where tolerance is celebrated, perhaps above all. If that was a two-way street, perhaps we could have that conversation, but you're not allowed. You're not encouraged to buy property in China. You're not allowed. We're not allowed to send billions of dollars to influence the education of Chinese students. We're not allowed to set up Jesus centers throughout China. It's not inclusive. It isn't tolerant. It's an expression of authoritarian dominance seeking to disrupt the freedoms that we have. We should pay attention. And if you notice and you say something, you'll be labeled xenophobic. It's a fancy word. It means you don't like others different from you. We're watching lawlessness be celebrated, elevated. 80% of Americans or more say that they think to vote in our elections, you should be able to have prove your citizenship. And yet our leaders in Washington are unable to pass that legislation. More honestly, they're unwilling. And they can survive that mostly because they have almost total coverage protection from the media classes. The American people overwhelmingly want something, and they're elected to be representatives of the people, and they refuse to cooperate. It's not a high bar. It's not regressive. It's not an attempt to limit something. If it is, we're offering limits in many places. You can't rent a car unless you can prove who you are. You can't buy an airplane ticket. You can't get your children into school. There are dozens and dozens of ways and places in our lives just to conduct a normal pattern of our lives. Identification is required. It's required to go to the emergency room at the hospital. And yet we don't want to bring that. It's the encouragement of lawlessness. We don't want boundaries where they don't suit us. Folks, the church has a voice in this. And if you dare to notice that and say something about it in the public square, it's highly probable you're going to be labeled something, a bigot, a racist, something. If wickedness is defining the labels, I think we're going to have to be willing to wear a few. I think the heart of it is we've got to address the awkward truth that we're far from God. That seems to be what these public debates are suggesting. That we know of Him and we have a rich heritage of faith and a rich heritage of the blessings of God, but we have wandered from the truth and imagined that we could secure our futures apart from God's direction. I don't believe that's true. In an expression of great mercy, God is stirring the hearts of His people. I see it and I hear it and I receive reports of it on a regular basis. If you'll allow me, I would suggest we don't want to ignore His mercy or respond with defensiveness. Rather, in humility, we want to turn to God and begin realigning our lives with Him. I put a prayer in your notes. It's not a prayer that's original with me. I borrowed it from Daniel. Daniel spent his whole life as a slave in a foreign country because of the hardness of the hearts of God's covenant people. Folks, if God's covenant people in our generation harden our hearts towards the Lord, our children and grandchildren will know slavery. I'll give you that prayer. Pray it. Pray it as a devotional prayer. Pray it morning, noon, and in the evening. We've got to turn our hearts away from imagining that politicians or bureaucrats will fix our lives. Our problem isn't political. Our problem is spiritual. We need a healthy, vibrant church founded on the authority of the Word of God with the courage to take those principles into our schools and into the marketplace of ideas, into healthcare, into the sciences. We don't stand separate from that. The next component of your title and of our conversation is important. I want to talk about angels in this session. Angels and Jesus, particularly as we approach the end of the age. What's fundamental about angels is they're an important part of what God is doing in the earth right now. We talk about science. We talk about ways of understanding the world in which we live, the five senses God has given us to interact with this material world that we live in. We understand the limits of our five senses. We can't see all of the available colors of the spectrum of light. We can't hear everything that's on the spectrum of sound. Our senses are limited, but they are sufficient to enable us to navigate life under the sun, our journey through this physical world. But you would be beyond naive to try to suggest that your senses define the only reality that exists. That's not good science. You can't measure your will, but watch a little toddler look at their parents that are several times their size and go, no. That's not a contest of physical strength. That's a contest of wills. And if you don't think it's real, you haven't been around a toddler lately. Well, angels are just as real as any being in this world that we live in. They simply represent another dimension. They're not less real. They're not less powerful. I assure you from a biblical perspective that angels affect your existence. There is no Jesus narrative without the involvement of the angels. And you and I will not flourish through the end of this age without angelic involvement on our behalf. So if you come from a tradition where you say, well, we just didn't talk about that, or me and my people, we don't believe in that, I would invite you into a broader tradition, a biblical one. We're all learning and growing, myself included. Look at 1 Peter chapter 3 and verse 22. It says, Jesus, who's gone into the heavens and is at God's right hand with angels, authorities, and powers in submission to him. Peter, the fisherman that Jesus recruited, that spent 3 years with him, that watched him suffocate on a cross, that saw him post-resurrection, that preached the message, delivered the message on the day of Pentecost, that was sent to Cornelius' house to welcome the non-Jewish community into the Jesus narrative as that story was unfolding. Peter says to us, the angels are subjected to Jesus. So if you don't believe in angels, you're choosing to stand apart from the disciples that Jesus trained and from our Lord himself. In Matthew chapter 16 and verse 24, Jesus, he said, what good will it be for a man if he gains the whole world and yet forfeits his soul? Or what can a man give in exchange for his soul? For the Son of Man is going to come in his Father's glory with his angels. And he'll reward each person according to what he's done. Jesus is coming back. I like the phrasing, it's with his angels. There's a recognition of the role that angels play that is consistent throughout Jesus' ministry. When he's arrested in Gethsemane and they want to fight, his friend wants to fight for him. He said, we're not going to fight here. If I wanted to fight, I could call legions of angels. And what's implied is they're a whole lot more effective defense system than you are, Peter. When Jesus faced the temptation in the wilderness after his baptism, tempted by Satan, it says when he was finished with that tempting, an angel came and ministered to him. Time and again, we see the interaction of the angels enabling Jesus to complete his assignment. Not diminishing his divinity, not diminishing his strength or who he was, but opening for us the imagination that there are spiritual beings at work on our behalf. The Bible says that angels are ministering spirits sent forth into the earth on our behalf. In fact, we're encouraged to practice hospitality, the Bible says in Hebrews, because in so doing, we might entertain angels and not know it. See, angels don't give you a business card that says heavenly being. The overwhelming majority of your angelic activity, it'll look like a person. You'll think you've just interacted with a person. There have been a handful of times in my life where after the fact, sometimes in the hours after, sometimes in the days after, when I reflect back, I go, you know, that seemed more supernatural to me than just another person. No, I didn't get a signed card. I didn't get a text message the next day with a big, you know, smiley face. You're welcome, angel. But angels are a part of our journey, and our hearts have to be open to that. We simply don't have the tools to perceive them all the time. Occasionally, God pulls back the curtain.
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2: 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It is Monday afternoon, and Grace to You is coming up next with Dr. John MacArthur. We're going to dig deep into the Scripture. And Friday night, 6:30, it's Church of the Week with Kathy Emmons. Right after the ride home, Kathy will be talking with Pastor Paul Smith of City Mission. It's going to be a great conversation. I'm Rick Probst. Stay with us. 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
20: 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Welcome testings. 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
21: Welcome to Grace to You with John MacArthur. I'm your host, Phil Johnson. It's said that God never wastes affliction, sickness, financial struggle, a serious accident, even the sudden loss of a loved one. They're all opportunities for you to become more like Christ. And as you'll see today on Grace to You, there are some specific reasons why the trials you experience can actually be sources of joy in your life. Over the next half hour, John is going to help you understand and take hold of the joy that overwhelms even the worst of troubles. It's the joy that you find in Our Great Salvation. That's the title of John's series, Our Great Salvation. If you're able, take your Bible, follow along, 1 Peter chapter 1, as John begins the lesson.
20: Joy is an element of salvation. It can be forfeited by sin, at which point we are to be exhorted to experience again the joy that God has provided for us. Salvation, then, has built-in joy that every believer should experience constantly. Now, the question that comes to our minds is, how do we experience that joy? How do we capture that joy? Let's face it, most of us are not all the time filled with joy. We're not all the time experiencing rejoicing. What then is it that restores that joy? What is it that motivates that joy? What is it that captures that joy? What is it that discovers that joy? Well, that's exactly what we're going to find out from Peter in verses 6 through 9. Peter tells us five things. Five points of contact to rediscover your joy. I don't know where you are in your Christian life, but if you're not rejoicing always, if you're not rejoicing always in the Lord, if you don't have that deep down sense of peace and satisfaction, that glowing heart, that burning, exhilarating thrill in your life, no matter what the circumstances are, you need to get your joy back. And Peter gives us five perspectives. Your joy is going to come from deep within. It's not related to your circumstances. It's not related to what you're experiencing in one sense. In another, I'll show you that it is. It comes from confidence in certain things. The first one. It comes from confidence in, one, a protected inheritance. A protected inheritance. This is the first great verity that brings salvation joy. The next source of salvation joy is not only a protected inheritance, but a proven faith. A proven faith. This is so practical. In this you greatly rejoice, even though now, for a little while, if necessary, you have been distressed by various trials. Now listen to me carefully. I told you to focus on the joy of anticipation. Here's the balance. Here is another kind of joy. Here is a joy that is, even though you are now going through various trials. Now that brings it right back to this world. So that it's, now watch this, it's not only how you view your future, but it's how you view your present. Joy comes, now listen carefully, not in spite of trouble, but because of trouble. It comes through trouble. How? Because trouble, verse 7, is the proof of your what? Your faith, which is more precious than gold. God brings trials into your life to prove your faith. Some people think that severe persecution, severe trials of believers steal the joy of anticipation. No, they add to the joy of anticipation. They add to it. Why? Because the one great thief of the joy of anticipation is doubt about what? Salvation. If I am worried about whether I'm saved or not, it's very hard for me to enjoy the prospect of my future. So this is very important. So Peter slides from the future into the present, from what might seem to us as anticipation into reality. As I have told you through the years, God has a way of saying things with an economy of words that is absolutely beyond human comprehension. And in that one little sixth verse is a description of trouble that is so profound. In fact, I didn't see it until I kept reading it over and over, and finally it dawned on me the depth of this statement. Just about everything you need to know about trouble is in that one verse. Now let me show you. Let me give you some principles, okay? Principle number one, trouble doesn't last. Isn't that good to know? Doesn't last. Verse 6, in this you greatly rejoice, even though now for a little while or a season. It's temporary. It's transient. It'll go away with this life. There's a second principle here. Trouble doesn't last, but trouble serves a purpose. Look at the verse again. In this you greatly rejoice, even though now for a little while, next two words, if what? Necessary. You know why trouble comes into your life? Because it's what? Necessary. Trouble serves a purpose. You say, what's the purpose? I don't get the purpose. Well, let me remind you. To humble us, fair enough. To wean us from worldly things. To help us look to heaven. To reveal what we really love. To teach us the value of God's blessing as over against the pain of life. Trouble comes to enable us to help others. Trouble comes to develop enduring strength in our character. And trouble comes sometimes to chasten us for our sin. It serves a purpose. Chapter 5, Peter said in verse 10, after you've suffered a while, the God of all grace who called you to his eternal glory in Christ will himself perfect, confirm, strengthen, and establish you. God has a purpose in it. Make you better. Third principle comes out of this little verse. Trouble brings pain. Nobody ever denied that. Even though now, for a little while, if necessary, you have been distressed. God knows about it. That's why he brings it. He's talking about mental anguish, not just physical. Mental anguish, sadness, sorrow, disappointment, anxiety. Sure, trouble brings pain. So what? We have a little theology of trouble here. Trouble doesn't last. Trouble serves a purpose. Trouble brings pain. It's supposed to be painful. Did you get that? That's its point. It's supposed to distress you, to drive you from the world to the Lord, to purge your sin, to refine you for greater usefulness. It's a fourth principle. Trouble comes in many forms, have you noticed? Verse 6 says, even though now for a little while, if necessary, you've been distressed by various trials. Parasmos, troubles, trials. It comes in many forms. The word is poikilos. It means many-colored. Trouble is many-colored. By the way, Peter uses that same word one other time when he describes the many-colored grace of God. That's a beautiful thought. Trouble is multicolored, and God's grace is poikilos, multicolored. It's as if there is no color trial that God can't match with a color of grace. Beautiful thought. Grace to match every trial. It comes in many forms. You just think you've gotten over one and another one comes. But last little principle. Trouble doesn't, shouldn't diminish joy. Notice verse 6. In this you greatly rejoice. Here it is. Even though now, for a little while, if necessary, you've been distressed by various trials. You greatly rejoice even though you are in trial. The point being, trouble doesn't diminish joy. It shouldn't diminish joy. Why? Why shouldn't it diminish joy? I'll tell you why. Verse 7. That the proof of your faith, being more precious than gold, which is perishable, even though tested by fire, may be found to result in praise and glory and honor at the revelation of Jesus Christ. Now listen to this very carefully. This is a profound truth. Peter says, here's why trials don't take your joy. Here's why trials produce joy. Because if you pass through the test, your faith becomes proven. I don't know about you, but that's an exciting thought. Trials prove the validity, the genuineness of our faith. That's a tremendous benefit. If you went through life, you never had any trial, never had any trouble, your faith was never tested, you wouldn't know your faith was real. That's basically what he's saying. Trials come, various trials come, they distress you, they are necessary, they are temporary, they don't steal your joy, they come like fire to burn the dross off the metal to see if there's something real there. The faith is really revealed in the trial. It's genuine if there's something there when the fire has done its burning. God's purpose in trouble, now listen carefully, is to test your faith. For who? Him? Does he need to test your faith? Does God need to do something to find out if you're real? No, he knows what's in your heart, right? So who is the test going to benefit? You. You. The word for proof here in verse 7 is used because it is borrowed from the process of assaying metal. And that kind of assaying of metal was to determine its true character, discover its purity, put it in a fire and burn off everything else, and what was remaining would be the true content. By the way, if they put something in the fire and there was nothing left, they knew there was no real metal, no gold at all. That happened to Judas, didn't it? Put through the test, the fire, he proved to be zero. God tests the believer to reveal whether his or her faith is genuine. Just like he tests gold, and it mentions gold in verse 7, that's tested by fire. Fire equals trials. The gold is your real faith. And when the fire comes and all the dross is burned off, the real faith is revealed. Now, it kind of works like this. Think this through, okay? Your heart is grieved, okay? You're going through trouble, trial, suffering, pain. And you're in the midst of anxiety and all of this. The environment around you is collapsing. Nothing's working out the way you want it to work out. You're going through all kinds of pain and concern. And you start to look around for somewhere to put your comfort. Most people in the world put it in money, friends, booze, drugs, sex, vengeance, whatever. And the trouble burns up everything, because everything they put their trust in is also going to be consumed. None of it lasts. It'll all burn in the fire. The Christian rises above all that. He rises above everything that is subject to change and decay, and he casts his anchor, as Hebrews says, within the veil in the heavenlies, where joy is unalterable. The source of joy is permanent. And that's exactly what Peter is saying here. When you go through a test, if you try to solve that by more of the junk of the world, it'll go up with the rest of it. But if you rise above that by faith and hold on to God and Christ, your faith is proven. The point is, if you come out the other side of the test, believing God, trusting God, believing Christ, trusting Christ, then you know your faith is what? It's real. It's real. That's precisely what our Lord said in Matthew 13. Tested faith, proven faith, is more precious than gold which is perishable, even though tested by fire. Even though gold will pass the test of fire, gold is perishable. Proven faith is far more precious. What a thought. Now, why does Peter use gold as his analogy? Because of several things. Gold was the standard commodity. We used to be on a gold standard. We aren't anymore. In ancient times, gold was the standard commodity that backed up monetary transactions. It was the most precious commodity. And so Peter is saying, gold, which is so precious, stands the test of fire, but does not stand the test of eternity. Therefore, proven faith is more precious than pure gold. Just as fire separated true gold from the counterfeit, so God uses suffering to separate true faith from superficial profession. It's more precious than gold. Can anybody estimate the value of proven faith? Do you live with doubt in your life? And God knows you need more trials. because that'll prove your faith to you. I don't doubt my faith. There was a time when I was young that I did. I don't doubt my faith anymore. You know why? Because my faith has stood the test of trials. That's not a commendation of me. I've had a lot of trials because God has had to do a lot of teaching for me to get the message. My faith is real. I can't tell you the value of knowing my faith is real. Can you understand that? What a tremendous confidence that is. Who wants to live in doubt? True faith, verified because it has been tested. Beloved, welcome trials. Welcome testings. God's purpose in them is that the proof of your faith may come to be more precious to you than the world's most precious commodities. Tremendous thought. Absolutely tremendous. Beloved, we have hope. And hope brings us joy. Our hope is fixed in a protected inheritance in the future. And in a proven faith in the present. And therein doth our joy lie. There's no reason for you not to live in the light of that joy. Absolutely no reason at all. That joy is yours. Jesus said, no man can take it from you. I close with this. Those of us who are Scottish by descent endure a lot of grief from people who think the Scottish are miserly. And the stories are replete of such Scotsmen. One that is somewhat familiar through the years is the story of the Scotsman who arrived at Liverpool ready to embark upon a ship for America. He had purchased his passage on the ship. He fingered the few coins that made up his total earthly capital and decided that the trip was going to be a couple of weeks, and in order to make it and have enough food, he would have to economize carefully so that he might have a little bit left when he arrived at New York to start his life. So he went to a small store and packed in his luggage a large supply of crackers and cheese to get him through his trip. As the voyage progressed, the sea air made him very hungry. To make matters worse, the dampness in the air made his crackers soft and his cheese hard. Beloved, putting hard cheese on soft crackers is not a happy prospect. He wound up usually with a handful of crumbs. He was desperate with hunger by the end of the first week. To cap the climax, he kept smelling food on the trays the stewards were carrying to the passengers around him. He made up his mind one day that he would have one good meal. So he went into the dining room, ate the meal, the end asked for the bill. Steward said, sir, there's no bill. It's included in your passage. Poor man could have saved all his money that he spent on crackers and cheese. Could have gone to the dining room, eaten as much as he liked. May I suggest that I have met a lot of crackers and cheese Christians? Don't cheat yourself of God's provision of joy.
5: 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Today, John reminded you to take advantage of the immense spiritual blessings that are yours in Christ. John's current study is called Our Great Salvation. Now, John said something today that at first glance seems like a contradiction. He said trials don't diminish joy. They actually produce it. Some years ago, we asked John to explain how that's possible. How can difficult times actually be the best thing for us? Here's what John said.
6: Well, James said,
2: Count it all joy when you fall into various trials, because they have a perfecting work. That's right. You know, we all think we should have life easy. We pray for smooth sailing. We pray to be delivered from troublesome things. You know, we want everything to be comfortable. That does not produce deep trust, deep faith, deep assurance, spiritual maturity, and consequently, joy. Joy is a product of trials. Joy is a product of seeing the hand of God in the midst of struggle, in the midst of trial, in the midst of pain, in the midst of suffering. Trials produce joy. That's why we're told to rejoice in our trials. This kind of instruction is essentially the message of a book called Anxious for Nothing. Or another way to title it would be Don't Worry. Anxious for Nothing. Times of testing come, but times of worry don't have to accompany them. Worry is not necessary. Worry is not the right response to suffering. Joy is the right response when we understand what God is doing. And so I've pulled this and a lot of other really important truth from the Bible into this book, Anxious for Nothing. What it's going to do is help you keep your worry in check by cultivating contentment. Wow, wouldn't you love to have contentment in anything and everything? Health emergencies, financial struggles, broken relationships, even persecution? You can be content. The back of the book includes Psalms for the anxious. 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
2: 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And ladies, evening out is coming up September the 18th at Amplify Church. Angela Madden is our keynote speaker. 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
35: Come unto me, all ye that are weary and heavy laden, and I will give you rest. That's Matthew 11:28, and this is Destined for Victory with Pastor Paul Shepherd. Before we get going with today's message, we've got an important reminder to share with you. As you know, summer is always a tough time for ministries like Destined for Victory, and this summer has been no different. I once asked Pastor Paul to help us understand all this a little better, and here's what he said.
36: 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And would you remember us, even if you're not a monthly partner, in the summer, think about us and drop us a line and put a check in there or contact us with the online platform of giving and say we want to make sure that you continue throughout the year, including in these summer months. 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
8: You heard sermons on this passage because it talks about as they sailed, the lake got stirred up, a great storm came, and the boat was almost swamped, and they were in great danger, and all that. You heard, I preached that, and you heard other people preach that. Look at the passage again. Let us go over to the other side, Jesus says. All right, we're going to take a journey. They all get in the boat. So they got in the boat and set out. Verse 23 of Luke 8. As they sailed, he fell asleep. Jesus said, let's go over to the other side. Going to be a little while. This is a good time to get a nap. Why aren't you up there on the deck teaching them? You could be spending that time teaching them and giving them some truth. Jesus said, later. Dropped his head back and he slept. Why? Because although he was full of ministry and full of help and full of blessing, he had to live with the restrictions of a body that could not go and go and go without rest. I want to say to some of you super spiritual, super productive, super fruitful, got so much anointing you hardly know what to do with yourself. So needed on your job, they can't imagine life without you. Unless you get some rest, they will experience life without you. Jesus fell asleep. I'm talking about my man slept because this storm came up and he was still asleep. You see that? The other folk are panicking because the boat's taking on water. They seem to be in great danger. Verse 24, the disciples went and woke him. They had to tell him, you know we're about to die, don't you? And they said, Master, we're going to drown. He got up and handled business. Rebuked the wind and the raging waters, and the storm subsided. All was calm. And he said, where's your faith? You're on the boat with me. I'm the one that said, let's go over to the other side. Don't you know if I said, let's go over to the other side, we're going to make it to the other side? That's what you got to realize. You've got to understand that he is the captain of the ship of your life. And the captain is saying, every now and then, just take a chill pill, he didn't say it in those words, and understand that I'm going to finish the work I've begun in you, and you need to just flow with your greatest needs. And one of your greatest needs is to recognize that your life as a parent, as a worker, church ministries in your church, whatever you do, all of that is subject to your being physically capable of doing it. And therefore, you got to rest. You got to rest your body and rest your mind. Jesus said in Matthew chapter 11, verse 28, come to me, another scripture we all know, but think about it again. Come to me, all of you who are weary and burdened, and I will give you rest. Now, we preach that as an evangelistic message, and that's a correct interpretation, because it certainly is an invitation to the not yet believer to come to Christ, lay down the burden of sin, and take on his holiness and take on his righteousness. All of us should do that. Now is the day of salvation. So Jesus extends the invitation to you. If you don't yet know him as Savior, come and lay down into his lap your burden of sin. But it's not just an invitation to the unbeliever. He says to all of us who are following him, come to me when you are weary and burdened, and I will give you rest. Then he says, take my yoke upon you and learn from me. It is a process that extends past your giving him your sin. All of us ought to be on a journey of learning from Christ how to live the life free from the burdens and the wearisome conditions that bring many of us down. He says, come and learn from me, for I am gentle and humble in heart. You will find rest, watch this, for your souls. Not salvation for your souls. That's one of the things you find in Christ. He says, I want to not only give you the gift of salvation, I want to teach you how to walk, how to live in a Sabbath condition. So that Sabbath is more than physical time for you. But Sabbath is a condition that your soul lives in. He says, if you learn from me, you will find rest for your soul. What's my soul? My psyche, the area of the intellect, the will, and the emotions. Do you know that much of what's going on in our lives that's troubling us is soul trouble? A lot of us think it is conditional, but you can handle conditions differently if you let him teach you, he says, how to find rest for your souls. He says, for my yoke is easy and my burden is light. Now, let's look at our lives. There are a lot of us who are saved, filled with the Holy Spirit, but if the truth be told, we are carrying soul burdens that are entirely too heavy for us to bear. You got to understand that your body and your mind can only take so much. Got nothing to do with how much of God's power you have. It has to do with whether you are learning from Jesus how to unload stuff that you weren't built to carry in the first place. The fact of the matter is, some of us have never stopped to examine all this stuff that's heavy on my heart, heavy on my mind, things I'm always thinking about, things I'm always worried about, people I always have on my mind. Ask yourself the question, is this God's will for me? Does God want me carrying these folk around like I'm doing? Does God want me dealing with burdens too heavy for me to bear? And if the answer is no, then you got to understand, Jesus says, bring those things to me. Imagine your life as one of these big tractor trailers. And you got stuff in your trailer that's weighing it down. Have you ever seen a truck, been out on the road and seen a truck when it hits an incline and is carrying a heavy load, they get all the way over to the right. And sometimes they put on their flashers and they're just groaning. You hear them shifting gears.

0: some challenges, but you can handle them because I'm with you. But until you learn that, you'll be over on the side of the road and you'll be finding a gear, trying to find a gear. Anybody ever lived that way? Just trying to find a gear. Your friend, see you. Everything all right? You ever been there? That's not the way to live. Straining and groaning. Christ didn't die for you to go through that. So his invitation here is, come to me, pull over all the way on the shoulder. Let's you and I go in this trailer and see what's in here and see who put it in there. And if I didn't put it in there, that's a burden that you shouldn't be bearing. You should cast that on me. Meaning some of us, if we're truly going to follow Christ, we have some people and some situations we have to unload because Jesus didn't put them on you. Some of y'all got your relatives all in the trailer. We open it up, they all in there, hey! I'm trying to help you with neglected areas of discipleship. Jesus is saying, I didn't put those folk on you. I died for them. I didn't call you to die for them. If you die for them, all they'll do is be in there fussing about what are your stuff they're going to get.
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0: Listen, folks, I've been pastoring a long time. I have seen people carry their relatives and other people's burdens, and then they go to the hospital, and then they die. And those same relatives who killed them, I'm the only one at the hospital. And they laying there either dead, just died, or they're trying to die. And the relatives aren't there standing by. No, they are out at the house somewhere. Let me tell you something. Jesus said, learn from me. Learn from me. I didn't put it on you. Don't carry it. Have the strength to be able to unload it and say, that's why the Bible says casting all these cares on him. Because he cares for us. So you got to have the determination to unload these things and say, Lord, he had my cousin in them. He had my husband. You know how he acting, Jesus. Here's my wife. She's tripping, Lord. My kids. I don't even know what to say about them. Come on, trying to help you unload this tractor. This trailer. All right, now. Here are the people, all the people who are trying to get me to help them with their bills. I helped them for a little while, but now I sense, Lord, that I'm not giving a hand up, I'm giving a hand out. I think you're calling them to higher responsibility. It's going to hurt my feelings a little bit to say no the first time, but help me to do it, Lord. And when you get through, it's a process. When you get through with that process and get back into the truck, you'll be surprised how different the ride is. Because Jesus said, you'll know you're getting there because your load will be getting easier. Because Jesus said, my yoke, the one I'm putting on you, is easy. My burden is light. There are challenges in living with the Lord. There are going to be difficulties. But he says they're manageable because you and I are linked up. See, the picture, the word picture here is one of oxen who share a yoke. Yes, we're city folks, so we gotta kind of get the picture. Oxen who share

0: yoke. And Jesus says the reason why it's easy and light is because you don't have to carry it by yourself. I'm in there with you, and the things that I've really called you to do, I am your helper, and together we can pull the load. I want to encourage you to examine the trailer of your life, because some of us are carrying things Jesus did not authorize us to carry. Your soul can only take so much. In fact, much of what goes on in our bodies, we are told by medical scientists, are a reflection of things going on in the inner man. Your body tends to catch your soul's diseases. So that not always, but in many cases, if you have enough burdens, enough stuff you're carrying that you're really not able to handle well, it starts showing up in your body. You start having pains and aches, and you start having insomnia, and you start having these things that happen, and you say, what in the world is going on? And your body is simply reflecting the fact that there's some more stuff in the trailer that needs to be dealt with. So that's why you got to understand, Jesus says, I love how he doesn't relegate this to something else. That spirituality is not an area of your life, and then you figure out how to do the rest. Jesus says, it's all encompassing. Come to me with all of your stuff, not just your spiritual needs. Come to me with your family struggles. Come to me with your psychological issues. Come to me with the stuff in your past that's still haunting you and still weighing you down. Bring it all to me. Bring those folk who are hurting you. You don't know how to deal with them, but I know how to deal with them. Come to me, all of you who are weary and burdened, and he says, and I will give you rest. Take my yoke upon you and learn from me, for I am gentle and humble in heart. God's not going to beat you up. I'm gentle and humble in heart. Some of you are constantly dealing with this sense of you're not good enough, and that's not the Holy Spirit. The Holy Spirit doesn't beat us up. When he convicts us, he points out, here is what I want changed in your life. It's very directed, and even in the midst of his rebuke, you sense his love. The Bible says, whom the Lord loves, he disciplines. And you sense his love even in the discipline. So you who are being beaten up, always feeling like you're not good enough, always feeling like you'll never measure up, those feelings aren't coming from the Lord. They're coming from old messages. Maybe you got them from a parent who didn't reinforce the right things inside of you, and you need to let the Word of God transform your mind and your heart. You got to understand that the Word of God is the transforming agent in your life. If you got all the messages growing up that were wrong, you will sometimes project them onto God, but they don't belong there, because God doesn't beat his kids up. He convicts, he disciplines, he chastises, but it's redemptive and it's merciful. It's full of mercy. If you're not experiencing the mercy of God, you're missing it. Because your God is a merciful God. Your God is a God who has it in for you in the right way. He has it in for you for blessing. He has it in for you for encouragement and strength. God isn't walking around with a belt waiting for an excuse to whack you. That's some of you who grew up with people who were abusive. Because, you know, corporal punishment, there was two forms when we were growing up. There was appropriate corporal punishment. Thank God I was the recipient of some of that. Appropriate. But I had friends who were just flat out abused. That's just all it is to it. We didn't know it back then because they didn't call it that. It just called you got a whooping. But when we look at it now, I had some friends who were just abused. Their parents would just whack them just almost for very little reason. You got to understand, when you come to Christ, you don't have that kind of parent. You have a loving heavenly Father who, even when he is bringing you to higher places and convicting you of some wrong attitudes and actions, he says, I have a plan to take your life higher. I'm not going to burden you. I didn't save you to bring you down. I saved you to lift you up. I saved you to take you to higher heights, places you could never go without me. And he says, casting all of your cares on me because I'm the one who cares for you. Let the Lord teach you how to live a different kind of life. Rest your body. Be okay when you need to quit. Be okay. I got to knock off now. I can't talk to you now. No, I can't counsel you now. This isn't a good time. I need to rest my mind. I need to rest my body. So that when I come to you, I'll really be there. I'll really be able to help you. I'll really be able to minister to you. I'll really be able to serve your needs. There has to be an anointing to be able to say when is enough. Because if you don't do it, my friend, you'll find that your body and your mind will simply cave under the load. You will implode. The pressure will just be too much. And I've seen good people, godly people, just break under a load that God really didn't want them to carry.
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0: I'm finding more and more believers who are holding on to things that God says, would you please give that to me? Would you please give those folk to me? Would you please give that job situation to me and cast it on me because I care for you?
1: That's next time in our message, Neglected Areas of Discipleship. But until then, remember, He who began a good work in you will bring it to completion. In Christ, you are destined for victory.

0: 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I'm Rick Probst. 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
16: With SRN News, I'm Bob Agnew in Washington.
11: Treasury Secretary Scott Bessent wants to rally the world's largest economies this week at a summit in Asheville, North Carolina. The G20 finance ministers all meeting at a time when the U.S. has disrupted the international trading balance at the moment with an aggressive effort to put more pressure on the Islamic Republic in Iran and get them to back away from ever trying to develop a nuclear weapon. Bessent said he wants to focus on the economic growth and debt issues going on as well. Rescue crews looking for missing people have found at least two bodies now since a flash flood swept through the Grand Canyon. Forecasters warning that more flooding is possible and more rainy weather is on the way for that region. They warn tourists there that it can look clear one moment and then have dangerous, even deadly flash floods coming down the next. On Wall Street right now, the Dow Jones Industrial Average is down 328 points. This is SRN News.
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25: Sky's partly cloudy this evening. We'll drop to a low of 72, and then the heat really cranks up through the week. Tomorrow, partly sunny skies, heading for a high in the low to possibly mid-90s in some spots. Back down to a low of 73, and then low to mid-90s again on Wednesday. Both days, about a 5 in 10 chance of an afternoon shower or storm. From the Weather Center, I'm Chris Monroe.
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27: Happy Monday, friends. And summer is not over. Listen, it's pretty warm out there. It's going to get even warmer over the next couple days. And also, I think it might be a good time to water your garden. I was out looking at mine yesterday, and I got a lot going on. I've got tomatoes and peppers and enormous amounts of herbs right now, but it's looking a little dry. So I know we've had a lot of rain recently, or, you know, in the last month, but not as much in the last couple days. So you might want to look into that if you're a gardener like me. If you're not, if you're just a Steeler fan and you want to sit there and, you know, take in Steeler football, I'm not going to say no. I'm happy to tell you that Jim Wexel is going to be on the program in just a little bit. We're going to break down the Steelers' 53-man roster, which has been arrived at. Jim will tell us who made the cut. We'll also talk about last week's third preseason game. What else do we have on the show today? Oh, what happens when people leave your church? No, okay. That can be sad and difficult, but what happens when people leave your small church? That is different. If you go to church with 2,000 people and 10 leave, you might not notice it. If 20 leave your 200-member church, you are going to notice. Ben Verbicek from Harrisburg, PA, is going to be with us a little bit later on the show today. And live from New York City in the 5 o'clock hour, my good friend Kathy Keller will join us to talk about, this is interesting, we've never talked about music before with Kathy, but she's got a current favorite song. And what she really likes about it is the message it has. So we'll go from Harrisburg to New York City. Also, more conversation about Dolly Parton. I watched Saturday night's, a little portion of the live broadcast from the Grand Ole Opry. Boy, was that a tearjerker. Gosh, that was really a really special thing. So we'll talk about how gratitude defined her. And also, why are so many people listening to a podcast about living in a convent? A feature in the Atlantic this week. I mean, it's a lot. So let's get to it. Here's your top four at four. For Monday, the 31st of August. Holy cow, how'd that happen? 2026. Number one. The death toll from last week's flooding and mudslides on the Chinese-Nepali border continues to rise, with 919 confirmed dead and thousands missing. Rescuers continue to search for victims, with Nepal claiming more than 100 people remain trapped in a tunnel at a hydropower facility. Large numbers of foreigners, many visiting the region on pilgrimage, remain missing, including 320 Indians and roughly 85 Americans. Also in that number, Latvians, Britons, and South Koreans. You can follow that developing story at today's dispatch. Number two, speaking of flooding, two deaths have been confirmed and some 15 people are believed to be missing this morning in Grand Canyon National Park after parts of the canyon were hit by major flash floods over the weekend. The raging water swept boulders, infrastructure, and other debris into the Colorado River after a storm dropped a huge amount of precipitation in a short period of time. The NPS is calling for anyone who knows of hikers or backpackers who were in Bright Angel Canyon or the Phantom Ranch area on Saturday afternoon when the floods hit to provide information to park authorities. And that is from today's CBS News. Number three, President Trump, angered by a comment that NBC anchor Kristen Welker made about his endorsements in the midterm elections, said Sunday he would report her to the FCC for a, quote, rebuke or punishment. Welker, ahead of her airing of her show Meet the Press, said that the president is going to loom large over the November midterm elections and noted that he endorsed several candidates in the primaries and had some mixed results. Well, the president took issue with that, insisting in a Truth Social post that his record of endorsements is, quote, without question the strongest endorsement in the history of politics, quote, because of this purposeful inaccuracy, she will be reported to the FCC for rebuke or punishment. He also said that he hoped that the FCC chairman Brandon Carr will, quote, take this threat to our country very seriously. In a statement, NBC News said, quote, Kristen is one of the best in the business and we stand by her. It's from today's Washington Post. And number four, students at 35 schools in the Pittsburgh Public School District will transition to remote learning Tuesday, Wednesday, and Thursday due to projected high temperatures. And that's your top four at 4. You guys, it's hot. There's not one single metric, not one metric that tells us that virtual learning is good for students. There is not one. We did it when we had to during COVID. I get that sometimes it's necessary. I know it's hot. Like I didn't even have air conditioning in my house until 3 years ago. Every single night I sleep in my bedroom. My husband does as well. We don't have air conditioning in our bedroom. You open the windows, you turn the fans on. We live in an old house. It'd be really expensive to do it. I just don't think it's that big of a deal. I know it's going to be hot, but can't you pull out a bunch of fans? What is the greater danger to students at Pittsburgh Public? Is it the heat, or is it getting a lousy educational experience because of quote unquote virtual learning? Come on. All right, we got a much more ahead. I'm going to cheer up. Jim Wexel coming up next. Steelers stuff, 53-man roster. It's a thing.
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0: All right. We got 53 men on the Steelers roster. I was absolutely geeked yesterday when this news came out because I wanted to see who was in and who was out. Happy to talk to Jim Wexel about all the particulars. Jim is in his 32nd season covering the Pittsburgh Steelers and has spent more than 40 years covering Pittsburgh sports. One of his books that I love is called Craig Wolfley's If These Walls Could Talk. Jim, welcome back.
1: Hi, Kathy. Happy Monday.
0: Happy Monday, Jim. I mean, this is a big Monday. This is what people have been waiting for. The first thing I want to say is four quarterbacks. You were right.
1: I was. So I was happy to be right. And in getting the four quarterbacks, I can't remember if I said this on your show or my own podcast. I had them cutting a Landon Roberts and Broderick Jones.
0: Well, look at that.
1: And, well, of course, Caleb Johnson, I thought was an obvious departure. The list made me happy. And what also made me happy was that all 10 draft picks made the team, and one undrafted player who really surprised everybody, Kevin Jobity from Syracuse. He's the shocker of the entire roster cut down.
0: Okay, I don't know him.
1: Presentation.
0: Tell me about him.
1: Good question. He had a big sack in the last game and looked very ferocious doing so. He's from Syracuse.
0: Okay.
1: And we in Pittsburgh should know him better because in looking back at Kevin Jobity's college career, his biggest game was against Pitt. Last year, he had three sacks.
0: Okay.
1: And he's a defensive tackle. Okay. So defensive tackles are rare to get that many sacks in a game, even in a season.
0: Sure.
1: So he had three against Pitt, and we should have known his name. And he was an undrafted rookie free agent who had a sack in the last preseason game. And it was also a sack that was made early in the game. So he was playing earlier than it should have been an alert to a lot of us.
0: Okay.
1: A lot of us that, hey, who's this guy and why is he playing so early? And does he have a chance? And boy, boom, he makes the team. He was the surprise.
0: Okay. Okay, so Kevin Jobity, a surprise. Landon Roberts, not a surprise. Caleb Johnson, not a surprise. Broderick Jones, also not a surprise to you.
1: Well, you know, Broderick Jones was a surprise in that they had really only four tackles, offensive tackles, and that's a really critical position. He was number four, and you like to keep a fourth guy, especially one who could play both sides, albeit poorly, as Broderick Jones had really declined. And he was thin. The hope was that maybe he can continue rehabbing from his neck injury. And he had some other problems. And the Steelers just tired of him, as a lot of us had. A lot of us covering him gave up on him. I
0: all right, tell
1: tire
0: me,
1: of him
0: tell me about person. That.
1: Well, he, you know, he was a disappointment as a first round draft pick.
0: Sure. I mean, he was 14th overall, right? That year?
1: Yeah, they moved up to trade for him, right?
0: Mm-hmm.
1: And he started at right tackle, which wasn't his college position. And a lot of fans are blaming Mike Tomlin for this, but nobody blamed Bill Cowher when he started Marvell Smith at right tackle out of position as a 21-year-old and then moved him to left tackle. He became one of the greatest left tackles in Steelers history. Sometimes you just have to blame the player. And Broderick was just a disappointment as a player. And then he got injured, missed last half of last season. It was a surprise that he wasn't put on the PUP list this year, but the Steelers wanted to see him from the start, gave him more, probably more snaps than anybody else on offense. He played both sides, and I had him being cut. I didn't have him being traded. I didn't expect a trade. I really didn't expect they would get anything for him. They got a sixth-round pick and a swap of third and fourth-rounders with Dallas. So he didn't surprise me. And Landon Roberts, I thought he played poorly in the last game, especially at the end of the game. He was getting blown off the ball by the Bills on their late touchdown drive and the touchdown. If you watch, Alandon Roberts is just getting blown off the ball by four stringers. And he's also a liability in coverage. That said, at the beginning of the game, he was very explosive. And perhaps he was just exhausted at the end of the game because he was picked up late and he was probably out of shape. And he can also be picked up. I predicted he would get cut because he was picked up August 15th. So if there was no interest in him before,
0: Sure.
1: why keep him when you're trying to keep four quarterbacks?
0: Right.
1: And they could all, with veterans, if you have them going into week one, they're guaranteed their full contract that year. I forget the year you have to be in a league so many years to get that guarantee. Well, he and Dean Lowry are possible post game one re-pickups
0: Okay.
1: because of their status as veterans. Yeah.
0: Okay, so you weren't surprised about Broderick Jones, or you were surprised at least he got picked up by the Cowboys. Were you surprised that Caleb Johnson got picked up by the Packers?
1: I was surprised that they got anything for him. Yeah. I was surprised they got a sixth round pick in 2028 for him.
0: That's what they got back?
1: That's what the Steelers got back. He was a third round pick, so I mean, the math doesn't add up, but they got something. In the second game, last year, the problem supposedly was the holes were never there. That was the Najee
0: Right.
1: Harris excuse. The holes were never there. Well, in game two, if you recall, the holes were there. He just didn't explode through the hole like you expected from him when he got his game together. Even Lou Nichols was exploding through holes a bit, and Eli Heidenreich had some nice runs and some nice moments. And Caleb just didn't show that. Now they're saying it's a scheme fit. The Green Bay runs the Iowa scheme. He came out of Iowa, so but that's an outside zone blocking scheme that a running back rolls left and rolls right and then plants his foot and cuts up behind a hole that the
0: Okay.
1: zone creates instead of right through the middle, a hole that a ISO blocker or a lead blocker will help him with. And so, but I just don't buy that excuse because the Packers under McCarthy did run some outside zone and nothing was working for Caleb here. Does he need a change of scenery because of the botched kickoff last year? Perhaps. But I was just surprised they got anything for him.
0: What about Heidenreich? I mean, talk about the best feel-good story. I mean, I was so, more than anything, I was so geeked that he made the team.
1: I am too. It's a surprise, a pleasant surprise. I didn't think there was room for him. Especially considering some of the other players that were similar to him, but yeah, he scored a touchdown last
0: Yeah.
1: game, and
0: How much did that
1: there was
0: matter?
1: that.
0: How much does that touchdown play?
1: Oh, I don't know about the touchdown, but the 9 yard run, it was a good run, it was a solid run, and also his special teams work, and their the depth at wide receiver is questionable, and he's a slash running back slash wide receiver. So he could do a lot of things. And also, I mean, it doesn't take much to look at him speak and realize this guy's coachable. This guy's got
0: Gosh,
1: character. That's
0: yes.
1: the kind of stuff you love on your team. And he's not just a local boy. We're keeping him because he's local and we want a story. He can help you. He can help you as a football player.
0: Yeah.
1: And he can help you in many different ways. And the one guy, I thought Travis Homer had the edge as the third running back over Lou Nichols and Heidenreich because Homer was used early as the captain on special teams to replace Myles Killebrew. Travis Homer is a veteran special teams ace. He was picked up as a third running back and he was given Killebrew's jobs on the first day of training camp. He was calling the huddles on special teams. He looked like a natural fit and someone who was being given leadership. Heidenreich was the second string, what they call personal protector, the guy who calls the shifts and changes and fake punts on punt.
0: Right.
1: He's not under the the center, but he's close to the center and he's calling out the signals, on two, and he'll hot twice and they'll snap it back to the punter. So the personal protector has some veteran roles he has to fill. Heidenreich was the backup in camp to Travis Homer. So he got some work, and there, I have no doubt that he can handle leadership.
0: I think he's probably
1: Just talk
0: proven
1: to
0: that
1: the
0: graduating from the Naval Academy.
1: guy. Exactly.
0: Right.
1: So
0: Talking.
1: that's a great feel-good story, as you say. I was happy to see that.
0: I love it so much. Talking to Jim
1: Yeah.
0: Wexel. Okay, I want to ask you about Joey Porter Jr., especially since I heard Deshaun Elliott's hurt. What do we know about that? I mean, I don't understand how his contract negotiation's going. I mean, the Steelers don't have to negotiate with him or don't have to sign him until the end of the season, right?
1: Well, the end of the off season. They don't renegotiate contracts
0: During the
1: during
0: season.
1: the season. When they first got into free agency, a little history lesson. When they first got into free agency in 1993, they signed Rod Woodson to an extension in the middle of the year. And a bunch of guys in the locker room, there were three or four guys in the locker room, were complaining, "Wait, why don't they do mine? Why don't they do mine? My contract's up." And I think they did one of them. And the other guys, it was a backup tight end, Cooper. David Johnson was a corner opposite Woodson. There were like three or four guys who all complained, and it was the middle of like a three-game losing streak. And after the season, Tom Donahoe said, "No more negotiations in season." And they got rid of all those complainers. Anyone who complained in the paper was gone the next season. So they put down the law right there because it bleeds into the locker room complaining about your salary. Especially when you give a guy like Rod Woodson a salary. So anyway, Troy Polamalu went to the last day he was in the airport hangar going before they left for the trip. If once he got on that plane, off season's over. No more negotiations. And once they get through the season without renegotiating, then they can easily test the market. Why wouldn't they test the
0: Sure.
1: market? So that's why they want to get Joey Porter done before the start of the season. This TJ Watt went down to the wire the last day too, and TJ Watt signed and then started the opener the next day. So they have a history of this taking a long time to get the top most expensive guy done.
0: I'm going to stop you right there, Jim. We need to get to break. When we come back, let's continue our conversation about Joey Porter Jr., what's going on with this contract negotiation. Hey, check out one of Jim's books, Polamalu or On the Clock, and the one that sits on my coffee table, Pittsburgh Steelers, An Illustrated Timeline.

0: We can hardly believe it, but it's time for the last barbecue of the summer at the Springhouse in 84. Don't miss out on this great summer taste treat and come to the Springhouse this Labor Day for fantastic chicken cooked over the pit with lots of country vegetable casseroles, homemade rolls, homemade desserts, and of course our own Springhouse chocolate milk. 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And although this last chicken barbecue marks the end of the summer at the Springhouse, it also signals the beginning of lots of fun fall events. We'll soon be having hog roasts and pumpkin patch hay rides, plus lots of other special events to celebrate this beautiful autumn time of the year. 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
9: Skies partly cloudy this evening. We'll drop to a low of 72, and then the heat really cranks up through the week. Tomorrow, partly sunny skies, heading for a high in the low to possibly mid-90s in some spots. Back down to a low of 73, and then low to mid-90s again on Wednesday. Both days, about a 5 in 10 chance of an afternoon shower or storm. From the Weather Center, I'm Chris Monroe.
10: We're back with Steeler insider Jim Wexel. Check out Jim's latest book. It is so, gosh, it tugs at the heartstrings. I love it. It's called Craig Wolfley's If These Walls Could Talk. All right, Jim, we're talking about Joey Porter Jr. What do the Steelers want to see from Porter?
11: They want him in camp. They let a leak out that they want him practicing before they negotiate. So this move of Joey off the PUP list opens the door for him this week. Omar Khan's going to talk this afternoon. He'll probably address this a little bit. Is Joey going to start practicing without a renegotiated contract?
10: So who has has the upper hand there? The Steelers or Porter?
11: Well, I think since the Steelers opened up a whole ton of cash by a contract negotiation with DK Metcalf, they readjusted some numbers and they got $18 million to deal with. They have $18 million plus going into the season. They want $10 million for expenses during the season. So they have an extra $8 to $10 million to deal with Joey Porter right now. And that's more than enough to get a first year of a renegotiation done. So who has the edge? Well, the public, who the Steelers really pay attention to, They pay attention to the public, and the public is all on the Steelers' side. Joey, they think, is asking for too much. But if Joey gets into practice, does everything the Steelers want, starts working without a contract, without a renegotiated contract, and the Steelers are sitting on a pile of money, the public mood is going to shift to Porter, I believe. Okay. And then I think Joey will have the edge. Right now, it's a leverage thing. Joey, he has 1 year left of his deal. He has to play. I mean, he's not going to sit out, I don't think. And also, next year, the Steelers could put the franchise tag on him.
10: That's what I was thinking.
11: As they did with Le'Veon Bell. And we know what a debacle that turned into. So the Steelers may think they have the leverage on paper, but the way it went for Le'Veon Bell, and also if Joey starts practicing, gets the fans back on his side, then the leverage, I think, will start leaning to him.
10: Well, wouldn't the Le'Veon Bell, I mean, that plays both ways. Wouldn't the Le'Veon Bell story tell Joey Porter, do you want to end up like that?
11: Well, Le'Veon, what's weird about that is Le'Veon refused to sign his franchise, and it would have been for a pile of money.
10: I know.
11: He wanted the long-term extension. It took, I don't know if it's courage or whatever.
10: Yeah.
11: He just didn't take the pile of money and he sat out. And then next year, since his contract told, he had to go through the same thing. It was the same debacle again. So that's what made it a total debacle. You would think Joey would take the franchise tag. It's like $25 million for 1 year for a cornerback. So $25 million for 1 year, $100 million for 4 years. It takes a lot of guts to say no to that $25 million for 1 year.
10: That'd be crazy. These numbers, I got to tell you, Jim, these numbers after a while, especially because I'm a baseball fan, they're so sky high. They don't even make any sense to me anymore.
11: You can't really understand why Joey Porter wouldn't say yes to 25 instead of saying no to 33. I mean, come on. Well, how big of a difference is this? But I will say that Joey Porter Sr., always lamented having to leave Pittsburgh. He said players always say staying in Pittsburgh they thought was what they would have liked to have done if they could. And Joey Porter Sr. said, I wished I could have stayed in Pittsburgh my entire career. Forget about the money. They treat you right. So the Porter family knows this.
10: Sure. So listen to your dad. Okay, we only have a minute left. Last question for you. Atlanta Steelers coming up in 2 weeks or something like that. I heard today they're the two oldest overall teams, age-wise, you know, as far as roster in the NFL this year.
11: Wow, that's a good nugget. I didn't know Atlanta was that old. I knew Pittsburgh was. But, I mean, how many 43-year-olds can you throw into your numbers?
10: Does skew things pretty high.
11: Right, and Cam Hayward's still playing too.
10: Yeah.
11: So that'll skew it. But 11 rookies just made this team. So it might not be as old as the mathematics say. Atlanta, they lack a pass rush, and their quarterback is very raw, and it's at Pittsburgh. Atlanta, I believe, has an entire new coaching staff. Got to favor Pittsburgh in that one.
10: All right. Hey, Jim, thank you so much. Always a pleasure. We'll look forward to our conversation next week. It's getting closer. You know, at this point, it just seems like that Atlanta game is just stretching out there into history, but it's going to be here before we know it. Thanks, Jim. Have a great week.
11: Yeah, right. Thank you, Jeff. Bye.
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10: I think in our current American culture, it can feel weird to be a person of faith. Sometimes it just seems like there's a huge gulf between how I look at things as a Christian and how, like, the rest of the entertainment world, the rest of the political world exists. It's just sometimes it seems like we're in different solar systems. And I think as a result, Christians can sometimes feel backward or feel like we're simplistic or antiquated. Well, a story in today's Atlantic seems to turn that on its head. Check this out. In a convent in Ann Arbor, Michigan, the bell chimes every day at 5 a.m. And then the 40 or so women who live there year-round, who are the Dominican Sisters of Mary, Mother of the Eucharist, they head to the chapel. Their day begins with an hour of prayer followed by Mass. At 7 a.m., they have breakfast together in complete silence. Many of them head off afterward to teach at nearby Catholic schools, while some of the novitiates stay behind to study at the mother house. That's what they call the convent. On some days, though, one of the women, whose name is Sister Miriam Holtzman, who started living there 20 years ago, she turns to a new item on her schedule, podcasting. So back in February, Sister Miriam premiered her show called Dominican Sisters Open Mic. It comes on every week. It's released every week. I shouldn't say it comes on. It's released every week. And on each episode, she and her fellow sisters discuss topics like scripture, the saints, and day-to-day convent life. Sister Miriam told me that when the podcast started, she hoped it would encourage listeners to go deeper in their spiritual life, no matter what their background might be, Catholic or not, religious or not. Now, here's what's amazing. The content of the show, well, there are a couple amazing things. The first thing is the content. So sometimes they have clips of the sisters playing their ukuleles. Sometimes they're describing their ultimate frisbee contests. But each one of these she's made into smaller clips, and they've both gone viral on TikTok. So as of just the beginning of this week, their account on the platform has 275,000 followers and more than 8 million likes. The podcast has been featured in the New York Times and on the Today Show. And according to listeners, they're especially drawn to the sisters' cheerfulness.

that she thinks that people are looking for wellness stuff online already. They're looking for balance. But she said they might come to us for that. But what they find is that we're not preaching self-optimization. We're talking about being present in the moment. She said transcendence every day in regular life is what they're all after and what she feels like comes across on the podcast. So listen to this. At midday, the sisters meditate on the essential Christian belief that the all-powerful God took on human form in the person of Jesus Christ. Later in the afternoon, they recite the Liturgy of the Hours, which is a set of reflections on the Psalms and Gospels. Many of the sisters have said that after years at the convent, these practices start to spill over into the rest of their life. And how they pray, how they look at people, if they're at an airport, whether they're at a train station, they're out at a grocery store, whatever. She said it has just expanded, one of the sisters said, her vision of reality. As evening approaches, the sisters return to the mother house. They pray the rosary and have dinner together, as one of them reads aloud from a recent papal address or a biography of a saint, and then come out the Trivial Pursuit boxes and all their guitars, maybe some ukuleles, their bicycles and frisbees. And so they have just recreation time together. It's not optional, though. They all have to be there. They're not allowed to have a TV on, and they are not allowed to scroll on their phones. But for all the joy the sisters display in the podcast, they also say that they're honest about what they have had to give up. They seldom see their families. They don't have a lot of individuality in their life. You know, they sleep in bunks. Their quarters are called, they're called cells. They're designed to be interchangeable. So if, you know, Sister Mary's down there by Sister Joanne the next day, maybe, you know, Sister Jane's going to be down there instead. It's like they don't have their own stuff. But they are apparently incredibly happy. Clay Routledge, who's a social psychologist, is also interviewed in this Atlantic piece. And he said that he has spent his life studying sources of meaning in people's lives. He said the prayers, cognitive, and motivational power can make people, any person, more attentive. He said it focuses your attention on something. It takes you off of these other distractions and worries and helps you pay attention to what you care about. In a 2016 study, a couple psychologists at Georgia State University found that prayer motivated very religious students to, quote, invest a greater amount of mental energy in the performance of everyday tasks, which basically says, I'm going to translate, that if you know how to pray, you know how to concentrate. If you're used to praying, you're used to taking your mental power and harnessing it for a specific task. A study from 2012 found further that praying for others made participants feel more satisfied about making sacrifices for others, which means that if you're praying for other people, then your heart posture changes for them. And so if you're praying for somebody who's in the hospital, then most likely you're going to be more likely to go see them in the hospital. So if you're focused on them in your prayer life, it's going to change how you treat them in real life. Anyway, starting at 8 p.m., after their evening prayer, the sisters spend the rest of their night in complete silence. Sister Miriam told me that during this time, she likes to pray about both the difficulties of the day and the things she's grateful for. Another sister said she sometimes walks up a nearby hill, notices the twilight sky, and thinks of her Creator. And then she returns to the mother house, ready for the next morning's bell to chime. Gosh, it's a fascinating piece, and it's a fascinating way to live. I'm not advocating that you become Catholic. I'm not Catholic. I'm not advocating that you live a life like that. But boy, I feel like I can learn from the women who live a life like that. So back to the beginning about how I feel like sometimes we as Christians feel like we're backward or we're kind of simplistic in how we look at the world or our perspective is antiquated. I think when you look at this podcast and its incredible success, I think it points to the fact that ancient practices are just good for people.
I'm telling you, we are made for it.

0: it. We are made for prayer, fasting, silence, meditating on scripture or on the natural world. And that's not simplistic. It's actually very difficult because it's a discipline. That discipline is good for humans, especially in the digital age, internet, AI world that we live in. What are we dying for? We're dying for a foundation, for grounding, for eternal truths that don't change. So if you're listening to me right now and you've never prayed, do it. I mean, what do you have to lose? Just do it right now. There's no right way to pray. I mean, the only wrong way to pray is to be dishonest, because God already knows you and knows what you need. And if you have questions about prayer, if you want to talk about it, if you want to, you know, tell me how mad you are that I'm talking about prayer, you can do that too. Kathy@wordfm.com or through any socials, you can find me The Ride Home with Kathy Emmons. I also want to say, though, that if you're a seasoned prayer, and I feel like I'm a seasoned prayer, although I'm not a good prayer. And by good, I mean I'm not disciplined. So I want to encourage you, if you're like me, to recommit to it, to recommit to prayer. After reading this article this morning, and I read it again this afternoon, it made me think I can try a lot harder here. I mean, I can set more time aside. I can be more intentional. And with this nun podcast, people say that the joy of these women is palpable. And I want to, like, that type of joy is waiting for us too. It's waiting for all of us if we're willing to dive in. So let's do it. Let's pray. Let's see what waits on the other side.
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0: Multiple years ago, I was at work in my office and a new person, I mean, it was literally her first day on the job. She came down the hallway and she said, "Does anybody have anything I could put butter on?" First off, I thought that was so funny. She and I became friends after that because that's just a funny way to look at life. Does anybody have something I can put butter on? But she had her priorities right because butter is fantastic. And I'm not the only one who thinks so because the Associated Press is running a story today which talks about a brand new market, I'll call it, which is very close to the Eiffel Tower in Paris. And it's a brand new place. It is completely devoted, and I mean devoted, to butter. It is a short walk from the tower, and it has 30 varieties of butter from small family producers in Brittany, the Loire Valley, and northern France. Now, the Mediterranean diet has been touted by medical professionals for the last probably 5 or 6 years. Olive oil heavy, butter light. So I take that very seriously. And I use a lot of olive oil in my cooking. I never, ever cook with butter. I always use olive oil. So if I'm sauteing, if I'm pan frying, if I'm broiling or roasting or whatever, I'm committed to olive oil. I like the taste of olive oil. I do. And it's healthy for you. I'm happy to do it. However, if you give me a piece of bread, I am not dipping that in olive oil. I'll tell you that right now. I'm not doing it. I am putting butter on that bread, and little secret, I am super picky about my butter. I'm not just getting like Aldi butter. I'm not doing it. Butter is not a healthy thing to eat, and so if I'm going to eat it, I have to make it worth my while, and so it has to be French butter. And it has to have sea salt in it. That's the way it is. I make a particular trip to Penn Mac down in the strip on Penn Avenue to buy my butter. And I buy 3 pounds at a time so that I'm never without. So you can see why this Associated Press article was so interesting to me. If I could walk into a store with 30 varieties of butter, I mean, I would be home. So France as a country eats about 18 pounds of butter per person per year. That is so much butter. It's among the most in the world. Now, what's weird about it is the obesity rate in France is very low. It's much lower than other developed countries. So like, what's the secret? They say the secret is to walk a lot and to eat only good butter. So that's what this place is for. So if you go into this boutique, you can taste butter by the spoonful. You start with your classic butter, apparently. Then you can move on to shallot butter or pepper butter or seaweed butter or wild garlic and fine herb or lemon butter with green pepper. And if you're really like thinking about it as a full circle thing, you can go to vanilla, raspberry, strawberry, or chocolate butter. Now, the owner, Irwin Leo, is 34 years old. He said most people don't like to think about raspberry butter. That's just a little too weird. But he said when they try it, they're like, oh, wow. Okay. So he looks at it like you would look at a wine tasting thing. He said, you have to just take a little sip. The goal is not to get drunk, he said, if you want to liken it to wine. He said, it's just to make a meal better. So I'm thinking about the things I put butter on. I'm a big believer in toast. You know, Winnie the Pooh said it best, bread and water can so easily become toast and tea. I mean, it's not a lot of effort to toast your bread. It is so toast is so hearty and satisfying. It's comforting. It makes you feel like everything's going to be okay. And if you put good butter on your toast, it will elevate your toast game in ways that you cannot imagine. If you walk into PenMac in the Strip and you go to the left, which is where the cheese and butter and cold cuts are, just look to your right. There is French butter, and there are maybe two or three varieties. Any of them are going to make you happier than anything you can buy in this country. And if you put it on a cracker or on your pancakes, or maybe you're going to, it's corn on the cob season, for goodness sake. Well, you can put it on a corn on the cob. I also, and this is something that my Asian friends mock me for, but I have to be honest about who I am. I love butter on rice. When I make jasmine rice, I'm putting butter in there. And some salt, bring it. Also, how about butter and grits? Yes. Or what about if you order a nice steak and then you're at a restaurant and it comes out and it just has a beautiful piece of butter that's like slowly melting over the sides? Oh my gosh. Also, you know, my daughter is a sourdough baker. When she brings up a beautiful loaf of bread, it's still warm, it's kind of steamy on top. You know, I mean, I see her coming, and I just reach with my other hand for the butter bell, and I pull out my French butter with the sea salt. People, all is right with the world. We have a lot more to come in hour two of The Ride Home. Stay close. Kathy Keller on deck. Benjamin Verbacek will talk about what happens when you leave a church. That's next on The Ride Home.
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13: With SRN News, I'm Bob Agnew in Washington. Treasury Secretary Scott Bessent is meeting with finance ministers of the world's largest economies this week at a time when the U.S. has disrupted the international trade situation for Iran as it continues to try to bring an end to the war. Bessent opened the meeting of the Group of 20 today in Asheville and said he wants to focus on ways to grow the global economy and also rein in mounting debt. Rescue crews looking for missing people have found at least two bodies since a flash flood swept through the Grand Canyon. Forecasters are warning that more flooding is possible. Saturday's flash flood severely damaged the only water pipeline into the canyon as well. It was slow going on Wall Street today. Increased tensions in the Strait of Hormuz between the U.S. and Iran drove oil prices higher, tends to drive stock prices lower, and that happened at the closing bell with the Dow down 374 points. This is SRN News.
11: Foundations of Freedom, a look at America's founding principles and the leaders who shaped our nation.
14: Ronald Reagan understood that liberty could never be taken for granted. In 1967, he warned Americans, freedom is a fragile thing, and it's never more than one generation away from extinction. President Reagan knew the freedoms secured by one generation were not guaranteed to survive to the next. Today, as socialistic ideas that place greater power in the hands of government gain renewed support, Reagan's warning carries even greater weight. Freedom is more than inheritance. It's a responsibility, one we all share. Every generation must fight for the principles that made self-government possible. Freedom only survives when each generation chooses to defend it. So, do we have the courage to defend and protect what is being challenged, the very principles that made America the greatest experiment in history?
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13: Sky's partly cloudy this evening. We'll drop to a low of 72, and then the heat really cranks up through the week. Tomorrow, partly sunny skies, heading for a high in the low to possibly mid-90s in some spots. Back down to a low of 73, and then low to mid-90s again on Wednesday. Both days, about a 5 in 10 chance of an afternoon shower or storm. From the Weather Center, I'm Chris Monroe.
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0: Welcome back. It's going to get hot, you guys. So just get your window fan out or your air conditioner, whatever is going to allow you to get through the next 3 days. We are in it together on Pittsburgh's Ride Home. So if you missed anything in our 4 o'clock hour, we talked about the Steeler 53-man roster. We're keeping four quarterbacks going in. Very interesting. As of now, I don't think we still don't have a contract for Joey Porter Jr. Can you check on that, Carlin? Make sure there's no news in that regard. We talked to Jim Wexel about that early in the 4 o'clock hour. And why are so many people listening to a podcast about living in a convent? That was a cover story in this week's Atlantic magazine. So we talked about prayer there and what they do, how they practice, and why it's so popular on TikTok. That was at 4:40. Also coming up in this hour, my good friend Kathy Keller will join me. She is the wife of her late husband, Tim Keller, and has been a good friend of the Ride Home for many, many years. She's going to talk about a song that she loves, which turns out to be a song that I love, which is great. And also Benjamin Verbicek, he's a pastor in Harrisburg, is going to talk about how a pastor feels when people leave a church. So I'm looking forward to that. Before we do that, though, it's a good day. It is a good day for those of us who love theater in Pittsburgh because we've known since probably June or July that the CLO and the Pittsburgh Public Theater were going to merge. But today they noticed that they have a new name, and the new name of their conglomerate is called the Confluence Theater of Pittsburgh. I don't know, maybe a month ago they decided to offer up the name and anybody could vote. You could send in a name. And apparently 3,000 submissions later, they decided on Confluence Theater of Pittsburgh because they said Confluence, and I'm reading here from the Trib, the Confluence is defined as a coming or flowing together, meeting or gathering at one point. They thought that the name fit both the union of the two companies with their visions and also more than 130 years of producing theater in the city. So I'm looking forward to it. Coming up, the full 2027 season, the details haven't been released yet, but it looks like there will be several productions in the fall and winter of 2026, like How Shakespeare Saved My Life at the O'Reilly Theater, which is my favorite theater in Pittsburgh. Also, Whose Holiday at the Greer Cabaret, and a musical Christmas Carol, of course, at the Byam from December 11th to the 23rd. Also, the 2027 season apparently is going to include the Pulitzer Prize winning play Purpose and Shakespeare's The Comedy of Errors, which I got to tell you, I've never seen. Anyway, congratulations to everybody involved. And I think it's a good move. I think it's good for everybody, and I think it's good for all of us here in Pittsburgh. Stay close. We'll be right back on The Ride Home.
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0: That is just a spectacular song. You're hearing Shane and Shane.
1: It is.
0: Yeah, and that's the voice of Kathy Keller. Kathy Keller's joining me live from New York City. She works for Gospel and Life, the organization that curates all of her late husband Tim's sermons, talks, devotionals, etc., as well as being the editor of the quarterly Life in the Gospel. Kath, you love that piece.
1: I do. We sang it in worship a couple of weeks ago, and I've heard it before, but I don't know. The Holy Spirit just somehow applied it to my heart, and I just left sobbing. And every time I play it or sing it through myself, I mean, the worship songs are supposed to affect you in your heart, but there's different ways that they can affect you, and this affected me in giving me something I've never had before, and that is the joy of my salvation. I've understood my salvation. I've been grateful for it. I've praised God for it. But the actual emotion of joy is not native to my personality. Let's put it that way.
0: Well, you know, we're each gifted in different ways. We all look at things in different ways. But I got to tell you, when Carlin told me that you wanted to talk about this song, I just almost laughed out loud because we did this song on Easter at our church this year. And it is such a spectacular thing to do on Easter. I mean, it is the lyrics are so, they're meaningful every day. But man, on that day, it's the joy of your salvation is what it is, really.
1: Well, I mean, I can see why that would be just the perfect Easter song, because it encapsulates the quintessence of what the gospel is. I mean, I've talked to people just 2 weeks ago, I talked to a woman who had a whole lot of problem with the latest book of Tim's that came out, the What's Wrong with the World. Mm-hmm. She was saying, I never thought of myself as a sinner, but I think maybe I am, because this book talks about all the different ways, and I've never done anything bad, but, you know, and she'd been at Coming to Redeemer for a very long time, but, I mean, it just sort of went over her head, kind of, and this particular song talks about something that is known theologically as double imputation. You can find it in 2 Corinthians 5:21. You can find it in Ephesians chapter 2. You can find it, actually, you can find it back in Exodus, where the blood of the lamb had to be over the lintel. And in every, I can remember Tim saying in the sermon, in every home in Egypt, there was either a dead lamb or a dead child. It's one or the other, and that was because our sins had to be put on Jesus on the cross. And a lot of people think that's all that happened, that Jesus paid for our sins, which would be amazing enough. But it's more than that. His righteousness was given to us. It's not like, well, now I've wiped your slate clean and you have a second chance and don't mess it up this time. But his righteousness came to us, so we are perfectly righteous in the Father's eyes, and our good works from now on come out of gratitude, not out of earning anything.
0: Which gives it a whole different feel.
1: Oh,
0: right?
1: Yeah.
0: I mean, it's just, to me,
1: totally.
0: It's night and day.
1: Well, I don't know. If I've said this before to you, stop me, okay? But I've started talking to cab drivers or Uber drivers, Lyft drivers, whenever I'm in there, and asking them if anybody's ever explained Christianity to them. Did I tell you about this last
0: time? No, tell
1: me. No, okay. Well, we had this big initiative on Share Your Faith with Someone, and I thought, okay, these guys are stuck with me for at least the length of their ride. How can I explain Christianity to them in the shortest possible way? So I asked them, do you follow a faith tradition? And they say yes or no, or they tell me what it is. And I say, well, has anybody ever explained Christianity to you? And they say no, always no. I say, I can do it in under a minute. You want to time me? I can do it under a minute. And they say, and I think, a minute out of your life. And so I don't even wait for them to say yes. I say, okay, people say there are many ways up the mountain. There's the five pillars of Islam and the eightfold path and the Ten Commandments. And there are all these ways in which you get to the top of the mountain where you can finally intersect with God, but they all have one thing in common. You have to put the effort into it. You have to put the elbow grease into obeying those things or doing those things or performing those things. And you're never really sure whether it's going to be enough. But, you know, it's up to you to try hard and make it up that mountain. And Christianity is the one and only religion that says you can't make it. God is too holy. You will never, no matter how many good works you do, ever reach the standard of holiness that I demand. I've got to come down and get you. And that's what Jesus did on the cross. He took our sins, gave us his righteousness, and now we belong to God. Bah, under a minute.
0: Okay, tell me about the responses you've gotten to that.
1: Very varied. I mean, some people go, huh. I mean, they're trying to drive. They're not really interested in a theological conversation. But they sometimes they'll say, well, you know, and that's it. They'll go on to their, you know, their Buddhist tradition or their Muslim tradition. I had one fellow trying to convert me to Islam, saying that the Christians had dug up the wrong Bible and that the Muslims had found the real one and didn't say that Jesus was God at all. I'm not sure where that came from, but anyhow, I've had different responses to it.
0: What's it been like for you, though, to like take that on as a discipline?
1: It's actually been very freeing because I've never felt comfortable sharing my faith mm-hmm. with anyone. I mean,
0: it's a hard thing to do.
1: It's a hard thing to do, but it's limited to 1 minute. It's limited to a short interaction, you know, in a taxi cab or an Uber or something like that. And you don't feel like you're going to get stuck into a long argumentative, you know, process where you might not know the answers, etc. And I explain it as I'm explaining Christianity to you, not I'm trying to convert you. So I don't know whether there are any seeds sown from that or not, but maybe it'll make me braver in other things.
0: Right. Now, I mean, we've talked every month on the air for a long time, Kath, and I remember we started doing this when Tim was alive, and we did it, I don't know, maybe 3 years before his passing. Tim was so good at little bit, like those 60-second blips. I mean, they're all over the internet, for crying out loud. He was so good at that. Did that inspire you? Did it make you mad that he was so good at that? Does that, like, did you develop those little bits together? How did that happen?
1: No. The little bits that you find on YouTube, I was initially opposed to, believe it or not, because Tim had been asked in 2018 by the man who actually is the head of Gospel in Life, who I work for, whether they could put little nuggets like that, little Chinese fortune cookie size blips of his sermons. And he said, absolutely not. He said, my sermons have a beginning, a middle, and an end, and just taking out one little proverb out of the middle is, you know, falsifying the whole thing. But I agreed to let them put those up there as long as there were links to the full sermon so that they could be viewed as teasers or trailers or commercials even for the full sermon. And if I look at it in that light, I'm okay with it. But otherwise, Tim was not really... Now, that was a long time ago when the internet was fairly new, so I don't know what Tim would think about it now, but that's how I got reconciled to the idea of having those, is that it would draw people into the longer sermon.
0: Yeah.
1: Kathy, but no, we didn't develop them together. I've told this to people before. They actually don't believe me. I didn't know what Tim was preaching on until someone handed me a worship bulletin.
0: Is that
1: when
0: right?
1: I walked into church. Yep.
0: I didn't know. Now,
1: we
0: didn't discuss it.
1: He didn't rehearse it at home. It was all on his own.
0: Now, that surprises me only because I know how closely you worked on his books. You know, even
1: well,
0: if you weren't
1: listening. I worked as an editor on
0: well, that's
1: his
0: a
1: books.
0: And that's a huge role to play.
1: On some of them. Yeah. But that's a different medium, written versus oral. And I'm not I'm a very much of a written person, written language person. I've worked on, a lot on his sermons to translate them from oral to written. I mean, you can do things orally that come off very differently if it's just written down in a manuscript.
0: Talking to Kathy Keller, she's in New York City. I'm right here in Pittsburgh. Kath, let's go back to All Sufficient Merit, which is the song.
1: Oh, yes, let's do that.
0: The song that we started talking about at the beginning of our time together. You love the song. I love the song. What do you think is missing from music we sing in church? And what do you think is great about music that we sing in church?
1: Well, a lot of how you react to worship music depends on your tastes, whether they run to the classical, whether they run to the more modern stuff with a kick and a beat. But what I think is missing in some of worship music, and this can be the older hymns as well, but generally the modern ones fail at this more frequently, is having a Christocentric view, having a God-glorifying theology behind them. A lot of them are aimed at me, you know, I felt alive, I felt this, you said this and it made me feel like this. It's about my experience. And I don't know, people might be edified by that, but I don't think they're educated and they're not led to a better understanding. The thing about this All Sufficient Merit song is it really brings up the heart of what Christianity is about, is that there is has been our sins transferred to Jesus. It says in 2 Corinthians 5:21 that God made him sin who knew no sin, and we are now clothed in the righteousness of Christ. So just as an example of what this was, I mean, anybody can understand this. This is the easiest thing in the world to understand. We were at the beach a couple years ago with all my grandchildren. It was during a big trading card phase. Everybody had these albums. They were trading soccer cards and baseball cards and Pokemon cards and et cetera, back and forth. And I said to one of my granddaughters, I said, you want to hear about the worst trade ever? And she said, yeah, sure. Because there were arguments that were breaking out over who got Aaron Judge and whatnot.
0: Yeah.
1: I said, I took my fingers and I walked them down from her shoulder to her wrist saying, this is you and you're living your life, la, la, la, la, la, la, la, la, la. And I got to her wrist and I said, and then when you die and you face God, what does he see about your life? All the bad things you've done, you know, your sins and your failures and not loving him with everything, your heart and your mind and your soul. And then I went to her other arm, started at the shoulder, and I said, and here's Jesus, and he's living his life, la, la, la, la, la, la, la. And I got to her wrist again on the other arm, and I said, and when he ends his life, what does God see? And she says, well, he was perfect, and so he gets the reward. He gets all the, you know, the love of God because he was perfect. And I said, and what if Jesus says, and I crossed her hand, her arms at the wrist, and I said, what if Jesus says, trade ya? I said, is that the worst trade ever? And she said, well, or it's the best trade ever. I mean, she understood it.
0: Yep, right away.
1: You know,
0: yep.
1: Right away.
0: Yep, yep. All right, Kath, we need to take a break.
1: Okay.
0: You said something, you probably aren't even aware that you said it, about worship music, about it needing to educate. And so I want to flesh that out a little bit more. We're going to come back. It's hour two of the Monday edition. You're along for Pittsburgh's Ride Home.

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13: Sky's partly cloudy this evening. We'll drop to a low of 72, and then the heat really cranks up through the week. Tomorrow, partly sunny skies, heading for a high in the low to possibly mid-90s in some spots. Back down to a low of 73, and then low to mid-90s again on Wednesday. Both days, about a 5 in 10 chance of an afternoon shower or storm. From the Weather Center, I'm Chris Monroe.

0: That's the song All Sufficient Merit by Shane and Shane. Kathy Keller and I are talking about it because without us knowing it, we both love this song. Kathy, you mentioned in our first segment that you thought that part of worship music is for the purpose of educating us. And I thought that is fascinating. I think that probably goes against how a lot of people look at Sunday morning music part. Like they're going to be educated by the sermon, but not by the music. Talk about how you see it.
1: Well, Tim had a word, and he got it from the man he would call his mentor, Edmund Clowney, past president of Westminster Seminary, doxological worship. And doxological, that might sound unfamiliar, but it's like the same word as doxology. Praise God from whom all blessings flow. We all know what the doxology is. We sing the doxology, but it's in praise of God, so that the worship itself, before you even get to the sermon, should be raising your heart and your mind to think, there is a God, and he's here, and he's listening, and I can talk to him and praise him, and this is amazing. An awful lot of worship services, I hate to say it, it's an awful lot like a PTA meeting. You have a bunch of, you know, words and, a few little announcements, and then you have the minutes are read, and then you go home. And that's about the same effect as going to a PTA meeting. But you're supposed to have worship, and this includes the music. It's a very integral part of any kind of worship that leaves you knowing more about the God that you believe in than what you did. That's what I mean by education. I don't mean dumb education, like you just sit there and 2 + 2 = 4, but educating you in the sense of experience of God should be part of worship, and not rehearsing your own feelings, but coming into God's presence and praising him.
0: Yeah.
1: Does that make sense?
0: Yes. Yes, it absolutely makes sense. One of the things that I find a little sad is that we don't in worship talk about what we're doing enough. And I feel like that would help us to the church body to understand, why do we do this now?
1: Let me give you an answer to that. Am I interrupting you? I know, but we've got a short amount of time here. My son Michael is pastor of one of the Redeemer spinoff churches, one of the daughter churches. We've got 6 churches now, the original 3 that Tim broke them into, and they've each planted a daughter church. So Michael is pastor of Redeemer Lincoln Square over at Central Park and 64th. And they have a paper bulletin, which a lot of churches have eschewed because it's an expense. Yes, it is. I'm looking at it right now because I brought it home with the lyrics. But it's a little bit wider. It's not 8.5 by 11 folded in half. It's probably legal size folded in half. And in the margins, there's a shaded gray spot. Every part of the worship, in fact, each worship song has an explanation, right? The explanation for All Sufficient Merit is, this modern hymn celebrates the good news that Christ's perfection is enough to secure our salvation. Nothing we can do to earn God's favor. Nothing we do can earn God's favor. Jesus' life, death, and resurrection have accomplished all we need. And then if you turn to the parts where it has confession of sin, it says, confession is the practice of being honest about ourselves. In so doing, we see our need for grace and how God freely gives us his help. So there's these explanations in the margins, which are a little, like I said, wider than your average bulletin, of what each piece of the worship service is meant to do. And I think it's brilliant.
0: Kath, that is so good. That is really good.
1: And a lot of the other pastors just hand out like a one-page sheet that has listed the songs they're going to sing, which then they put the lyrics up, you know, on an overhead projector or something like that. This, you know, is something you can take home, look at, think about, etc. And I would recommend it. There is an expense. Yes, there is. But is it not worth it if it's evangelistically oriented and will help people find Jesus? I think so.
0: Wow. That is really good. Well, Kath, thank you again. It's so good to connect every month. Thank you for all the good work you're doing with Tim's sermons and his talks and all of that and the quarterly Life in the Gospel.
1: Well, thank you so much for having me. I appreciate it. Okay. Talk to you later.
0: Yeah, sounds good. Okay, on the way out, we're going to hear more of Shane and Shane because...
1: Well, then I'll stay on.

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0: for the average person who goes to a church, you feel like people don't notice you, maybe. Like that your showing up or not showing up doesn't matter or register. And it grieves me because I'm on a church staff. I've been on a church staff for a long time. And I always notice when people aren't there. And it's not that I'm keeping up with people. I'm trying to check them off, make sure they're being good attendees. It has nothing to do with that. It's just, I look at, you know, I go to a kind of a small church. And so we look, it's like a family atmosphere. And so when somebody's not there, we notice. Now, I know that a lot of people go to larger churches. And so it's like a, you know, you might be in a dark black box with 600 people who you might not know. But even then, I promise you, the pastor of that church is noticing who's there and who's not. And that can be for better or for worse. Happy to have Benjamin Verbicek with me on the show. He's lead pastor at Community Evangelical Free Church, which is in Harrisburg. He's also a staff writer for Gospel-Centered Discipleship. Benjamin, I'm so glad you're here.
1: Hey, thanks for having me.
0: Yeah. So, Benjamin, you and I have never met. We're looking at each other on Zoom, but we've never met before. But I read your piece in Christianity Today about 200 people leaving your small church. And I was really, it really resonated with me. And so I want to hear, those 200 people didn't walk out the door one day.
1: No, and that's the surprise. I got the comments on Facebook seemed to latch onto, if 200 people leave your church, it's not small. I know that. I didn't choose the title either fully, but what that means is not over 7 days, 7 weeks, but 7 years, people left, and it's 200, but it's really like 350 if you count their kids. And so I was just trying to wrestle with, what does it mean to be as a pastor of a church where you're a shepherd, you're supposed to know your sheep, they're supposed to know you. And yet slowly people seem to drift away, and why and how, and what do we do about that?
0: Yeah. All right. Well, what do you know about why they left?
1: Well, I knew I could take a pretty good guess, but I wanted more than a guess. And so we did something more formal than we've ever really done, and haven't done it again. But we had someone on who was a key member, a woman at our church, reach out and call all of them. Well, first we had to compile the list because it wasn't immediately clear, not because we don't keep good membership, but some of them were just people who attended for a while. And we're like, well, okay, let's call them too. And we really asked the question, why did you leave? And so, you know, you could chunk them into different ways, but it seemed like there were four main reasons, if you'd like to hear some of
0: I
1: those
0: would.
1: Reasons. Yeah. So the first was encouraging and discouraging at the same time. It was just simply that people moved. We're not a college town here in Harrisburg per se, in a classic sense where there's, College Station where Penn State is. People are coming and going to university every 4 years and whatnot. We're not like that. We have college students, but really just families moved more regularly than I realized. So that it was encouraging that, like, I didn't send them away. But typically, if people leave our church, they don't move to Pittsburgh.
0: Right, right.
1: They move to Pittsburgh for jobs and life. And so that was okay, but I can't do anything about that, really. There's things I can learn and pastor. The other reason was theological differences, which actually encouraged me. These are now smaller categories, but people were taking something serious. And so that was substantive reasons to stay or go. So that I consider that a win. The third one was really cliques, which is just real, and we can work on that, and it was wrong. A lot of them were tied to youth group. People either did or didn't fit
0: cliques.
1: In.
0: Based okay, on, I get it. I thought you meant internet cliques. I get it.
1: No, sorry.
0: Yeah, groups of people.
1: Groups of people that they were just...

0: shepherds, those who are volunteering, was these hurt the worst. And I'm sure they hurt the parishioners who are here the worst. And so just thinking through, even though it was the smallest category, why that occupies both rightly and wrongly the biggest category in our hearts and, yeah. and the most. Yeah. So those were the four reasons.
1: Yeah. I think it's great that you decided to look into it, because a lot of churches are just too busy to like actually do a deep dive like that. I think it's really smart that you did that. The second thing I want to say is, just from hearing you talk, and I get an opportunity to look at your face, I don't think the average person realizes how seriously pastors take that. And I know you guys feel that in your heart. I have very dear friends who are pastors, and I get that. Can you just kind of speak to your own? I don't mean to make this about you, because I know you don't want to make it about you, but I want it to be part of the story.
0: Yeah, maybe I'll say two things. Just, I, you know, pastors sometimes get said, that's the hardest job in the world. I don't know that, not a lot of times. A lot of times it's pretty easy. But sometimes when you long for Jesus to be more lived out in a person's life and they seem to ghost you, that's hard. At least with the controversial ones and the blunders, I kind of knew why people left. It was the harder when people just faded. And so I think God wants for us, you know, there's two errors, and I think as a pastor, I'm always, our temperaments might incline us to one or the other, but to hold on to sheep so closely that we're worried and it's all about us and this ego of people pleasing, how can I get them to stay and so they'll like me and so on and so forth. But then there's a callousness of like, come or go, I'm here to preach the word. You know, like, well, that, I mean, honorable to preach the word, but.
1: Right, Jesus said the world would hate me.
0: Yeah, right. We've got our verses too. But somewhere between that, there's a good version of both of those. And so we want to have people around us that are helping us do this. So as a pastor, I would just say, maybe to those who are out there and they're not in ministry necessarily, but they're attending a church, I would just say it's very difficult for ministry leaders, even in the size church I'm in, to notice when you leave in this one scenario. If you only come every 6 weeks, I have almost no ability to discern when you slip to every 10 weeks. and 12. Yeah. Now, it might be perceptible in your mind that, I'm slipping, I'm coming less regularly. It's hard to notice. It's easy to notice when someone's there every, you know, 3 out of 4, and that moves to 1 out of 4. Like, I'm calling, I'm reaching out, we're having conversations, and how can I help, sort of thing. But that was a takeaway, is just kind of harder. And I think people themselves feel themselves drifting. Mm-hmm. But it's harder as a pastor to notice that. And I have analogies and things I could say about that. But that was something, maybe I just encourage you, if you feel yourself slipping, to make that known and to reach out and to be proactive in that way. Because your pastors do care. They may screw things up and mess up and be sad about that. And they're not perfect. But in the main, they care and they love you and would want to know how they could help. Not so their church would be bigger, but so that you could have a vibrant relationship with people.
1: Yeah.
0: In your life that would matter.
1: I think that's well said, Benjamin. I feel like the heart of, you know, and maybe there's a distance when you're a congregant looking at the pastor and you feel like, they're up there and they don't notice me. And the heart connection that pastors have for their church is remarkable. And I would just encourage people to respect that. If you decide to leave a church, I just would like drop an email to your pastor and tell them. Yeah. Don't you think, Benjamin?
0: That would be wonderful. I think whatever level it meets, some people an email would be very insufficient if they've served.
1: Sure,
0: in key leadership
1: it would be
0: roles.
1: Right, of course.
0: But for everybody else, you know, that makes so much sense. I'll just tell you, on Sunday, a man came up to me and said, "Hey, when I took your membership class, you made that big deal about leaving well, which is something we've tried to really do. Is like, hey, we got all this time to start well. Let's talk about how unless we die here, we're all going to leave, you know, at some point. So let's talk about that." And he heard that sincerely. He says, "I've got some health things. I'm going to move back closer to home where I can be near family." I was like, "Thank you, brother, for telling me that." And he says, "It's coming in October. My lease is running out. I'm starting the new lease." And I was like, "Great. We'll pray for you. We'll root for you." And it's not that I need to feel like a pastor to be a pastor, but I will tell you that puts us, I think, in the relationships that God would want for us, is that we're not just exchanging goods and services, religious goods and services, but we're actually pastoring one another in those scenarios, thinking through transitions and working through them and talking about them. And so, yeah, I love those opportunities when I get to, on the front side, even if it's a, you know, bygone conclusion, "Hey, I'm taking a job in Philly," or whatever. Like, great. But like, if I know on the front side, we can celebrate that and pray for you and bless you as you go. So.
1: Yeah. I think you said something that is valuable and oftentimes misunderstood, is that we,

0: congregant to pastor, pastor to congregant, we can pastor each other. I mean, I know one of you has the title and one of us doesn't have the title, but there in that, in the economy of Christian fellowship and family, we owe, you know, kindness and respect to each other and honesty to each other. Being able to communicate well with a pastor as you leave, I don't know. I think it's a mark of Christian discipleship if you can handle that well. What do you think?
1: Oh, I would hope that we could grow into the place in Christ that we could give and receive feedback.
0: Yeah,
1: for some people, it's very hard to give feedback because it feels confrontational or whatever. For others, their temperament inclines them to be difficult to receive because it's too fragile or whatever. But I think if in Jesus Christ, who loved us and cared for us, and Colossians says our life is hidden with him so that God sees us with all the favor that he sees his own son, then I think we can try to grow into the sorts of people that could say, you know, I'm leaving because it didn't seem like you really cared about me.
0: And that's a good thing. Listen, I have heard that from people from my own church, and I needed to hear that.
1: Yeah,
0: and what if they would have just disappeared and I would have never known? I would have never had a chance to grow, ask forgiveness, all of that.
1: I'll tell you an uncomfortable one that happened maybe a year or two ago. I missed a funeral for someone. It wasn't, you can't miss the funeral and that person tell you, obviously.
0: Right.
1: There was a member of our church who a close one to him died. It wasn't his wife, but it was someone close. And I didn't go. I was busy. I didn't reach out. I didn't call. I just life. And I thought someone else had and so on. And he pulled me aside one Sunday and said, hey, I'm having trouble hearing your sermons just because it's this is on my mind. It didn't feel like you cared. Did you know this happened? And I said, I did. I thought someone else was reaching out. And he said, yeah, but you're the person who should have. And I go, you are so right. And I am sorry. Will you forgive me? I wrote him a card. And it was informative, not only for that relationship so he can hear my sermons. I want that for his heart. But for me to grow and say, like, okay, this is a big deal. When people pass away, I should know these things. But sure. Don't be so busy that you can't acknowledge this, even if you can't go.
0: Yep.
1: And so I've just learned from that. And other people are pastored better because that person, that brother, loved me enough to say a hard thing.
0: Yeah. Nobody wants to say a hard thing. A few people. I guess some people online want to say a hard thing.
1: Well.
0: But I mean, in person, it's just harder.
1: Not in person.
0: Yeah, it is harder to say a hard thing. But it is so much better. It is such a growth point for the person saying and the person receiving. I feel like we are shortchanging each other if we're not willing to get into why we're separating. And then it's fine. It doesn't mean we have to hate each other. It doesn't mean that I have to resent you or I have to look down on you. But I do think it's an opportunity to be adults. and to really like model Christ for each other. Okay, Benjamin, our time's almost up. So I want to ask you about, since you did this deep dive, you found out why people are leaving the church, what has this produced in you going forward?
1: Ooh, that's a great question. It's funny, this sounds silly. I had to reread the article.
0: Yeah, to remember what you thought.
1: because I remember what I thought, and I'm reading it, and this is going to sound dumb. I'm like, oh, this is a good article.
0: Yeah, right.
1: I should do these things. But I think what it did for me was it just rekindled me. So I'm saying I reread the article. It was actually a few years ago. I went on sabbatical and I came back with fresh eyes and I saw, why do I have this sadness in my heart that new people are arriving? I should be excited that new people are here. And I think what I felt in me was that trigger of like, yeah, but they're just going to leave. And I started to become cynical and I thought, where did that come from? And I think if you ask, what has this produced in me? Since the article, you know, 4 years of trying to be better as people come and go, I really don't feel that near as much as I did. When new people show up, I'm thankful because I think we have a more candid, open front door, back door conversation that has helped me both embrace people as they come in ways that are appropriate. Like I'm excited for them to come, but I don't hold them so tightly. It's all about me. And when people leave, I can bless them as they go and not feel like it's all about me or our church. And so I just think there's probably more health in me and our church.
0: That is real. I can't tell you how much I appreciate that. Really, I guess as a church staff member that hits me, but as someone who's gone to a church forever, that hits me too. So Benjamin Verbacek, thank you for joining me on The Ride Home.
1: You're welcome.
0: Yeah, you can check out Benjamin's article. It was written several years ago on Christianity Today, but it made its rounds again a couple weeks ago. He's also the author of The Restoration of All Things, and he blogs regularly at Benjamin Verbacek, VRBICEK. www.thebestofyourself.com.
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5: 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Freedom is more than inheritance. 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Every generation must fight for the principles that made self-government possible. Freedom only survives when each generation chooses to defend it. So, do we have the courage to defend and protect what is being challenged, the very principles that made America the greatest experiment in history?
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0: Congratulations to the City Mission. They are Word FM's Church of the Week. What an outstanding organization the City Mission is. Since 1941, they have been a mover and a shaker in Washington County. They've brought hope to literally hundreds of thousands of people whose lives have been shattered, and the City Mission helps them to rebuild. So I was happy to spend a whole hour with people from the mission over the last week or so, and gosh, I love what they do. So congratulations to them on being Church of the Week. I also want to let you know, speaking of Washington County, that the Washington County Prayer Gathering is coming up in just a couple weeks on the 13th of September. What a day it is going to be at the Washington County Prayer Grounds. I mean, they've got speakers, and we're going to have them on the air over the next couple days. They've got musicians. They're going to feed 5,000 people that day. It is going to be an incredible afternoon. It is Sunday the 13th of September, 2026. Put this on your calendar. You don't have to be from Washington County. You can go from any county you want to. People come from all different states. Coming up Sunday the 13th of September at the Washington County Fairgrounds. It's going to be an absolutely incredible day. Go online, prayergathering.com, prayergathering.com. Have yourself a great night, Pittsburgh. Stay cool. See you right back here same time tomorrow.
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7: This is Jerry Boyer for townhall.com. UPS will not ship human embryos, but it will ship the drug designed to destroy those innocent human lives. A shareholder proposal asks UPS to examine the legal, regulatory, and reputational risk of distributing abortion drugs, particularly mifepristone. The company's answer is that a carrier cannot know what is in every package. UPS ships firearms under dedicated accounts, contractual agreements, shipper verification, adult signature, and direct delivery rules. It plainly knows how to identify a product category and apply scrutiny when it decides to. The Comstock Act has been federal law since 1873 and bars common carriers from transporting drugs intended to produce abortion. More than 20 states now restrict these drugs, including Georgia, where UPS is headquartered. Firearms are constitutionally protected. The shipment of abortion drugs is already addressed by federal statute. What a strange moral code. UPS needs to get out of the abortion business.
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9: News this hour from Town Hall. I'm Keith Peters in Washington. At least two people have died in flash flooding over the Grand Canyon. Daniel Evans says he was hiking the Grand Canyon and had to be evacuated by helicopter after the flash flooding.
10: The sky just opened up. Rain, hail, just battering the campsite. I was inside my tent and I could see about 5 to 6 inches of water flowing around my tent. The campsite just flooded. There was just nowhere for the water to go. And so that went on for maybe 30 minutes. As soon as it sort of cleared up, the rangers came back by and said, hey guys, you know, this is bad. People with a lot of experience there from Phantom Ranch and some construction workers and whatnot, everyone was saying it was the worst they had seen.
9: More rain is in the forecast as monsoon season has begun in the desert. Russia's consecutive jet-powered drone attacks on Ukraine have disrupted the daily life of Ukrainians.
11: Russian forces have attacked Kyiv and nearby cities for a fifth straight day, hitting warehouse facilities as Ukraine recovers from jet-powered drone attacks. Ukrainian President Volodymyr Zelensky says Russia's tactic is to wear down Ukraine and its people. The intensified aerial assaults have disrupted daily life with air raid alerts and empty supermarket shelves as food distribution hubs were destroyed. Earlier this year, two major attacks killed almost 50 civilians, and a recent strike killed at least 38 people. Ukraine is working to counter the drones, while Russian forces continue targeting Ukraine's power grid. I'm Rika Ann Garcia.
9: Rescuers are racing to free hundreds of workers believed to be trapped in tunnels at hydropower plants that were buried in mud by catastrophic flooding on the Nepal-China border. On Wall Street, the Dow down by 374 points, the S&P lower by 25. More at townhall.com.
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13: Hello. This is Pastor Tom Ravazio, Associate Pastor of the Journey by Grace Church. Thank you for tuning in. We are located on Route 51 in the Ross Traver, Pennsylvania area. And now, here's Pastor Bill with today's message.
14: I'd like you to imagine being in a place of your life where you are literally stressed out and overwhelmed because you are confronted with a very, very serious problem. And so you go to God in prayer, but nothing happens. And then you continue in prayer over an extended period of time. Time tends to drag on, but still nothing happens. God seems to be totally unresponsive. What I've just described is where the writer of Psalm 77 is at this point in his life. Let me show you what I mean. Verse 1, my voice rises to God and I will cry aloud. My voice rises to God and he will hear me. That's his expectation. In the day of my trouble, I sought the Lord. In the night, my hand was stretched out with weariness. Notice, my hands are raised in prayer. Then he says, my soul refused to be comforted. When I remember God, then I am disturbed. When I sigh, then my spirit grows faint. You have held my eyelids open. I'm not able to get any sleep. This is so difficult for me to bear. I am so troubled that I cannot speak. Now, I think you can hear the desperation in this man's life. In verse 2, he defines his problem as the day of my trouble. What that means isn't revealed in the psalm at all. It could be that he's facing a serious physical problem. It could be that one of his loved ones are dealing with a very physical life-death issue. Perhaps he's had a financial collapse. It could be that he is seeing now that all of his dreams, the dreams that he's held to for years, are now collapsing before him. Whatever it is, here is a man who's in a very difficult place. And of course, if you notice, he does the right thing in that he goes to God with his problem. As he puts it in verse 1, my voice rises to God. I'm in prayer, which again, that's the right thing to do. We all know that. It says in 1 Peter 5:7, cast your cares upon him because he cares for you. And so that's what this guy is doing. The only problem is God is silent. God at this point is completely unresponsive. And everything about his concern seems to be growing worse and worse and worse. Look at this again in verse 3. When I remember God, then I am disturbed. When I sigh, then my spirit grows faint. Now, I think there's probably some people in this room that can relate to what he's writing. You understand the place where he's at in his life. I'd like to offer a couple of insights. First of all, this man is obviously a believer. I would argue he must be a seasoned believer based on the way he uses theological ideas and language. Second, this man really has two problems. The first problem is the trouble that he talks about. That is a real problem in his eyes. But the second problem is worse than the first. It actually grows out of the first, and that is the silence of God. In fact, he tells us when he thinks about God, all he can do is sigh, groan. You know how that is. Oh, behind that sigh is just total frustration. And so clearly this man, I would argue, is at a point of crisis in his faith. And you can well imagine who's observing this and who's ready to jump into it and make it worse. We have an adversary, never forget that. And he's just looking for opportunities like this so that he can jump into the middle of it and use the issues to bring you down. I am reminded of what Paul said in Ephesians 4. He said, be angry and yet do not sin. Do not let the sun go down on your anger. Deal with your anger quickly. And then he says, and do not give the devil an opportunity. You hold to your anger, you hold to that attitude, and you will give the devil an opportunity to make things worse. He will jump into all of these kind of opportunities because of our disobedience. Now let's go to verse 5. Notice, if you would, the way he will try to deal with his problem. In verse 1 through 4, he's in this place of continuous prayer, but there's no response. And so now he's searching for answers out of his frustration. The first thing he tries here is meditation. Look at this. I have considered the days of old, the years of long ago. I will remember my song in the night. I will remember the song that I had when you were so real and rich to me, and you blessed me, and all I could do was praise you through the night. I will meditate with my heart, and my spirit ponders. So he's looking back here. He's trying to use the past as a basis to find an answer to his problem. You have to give this guy an E for effort, but clearly his problem isn't resolved. In fact, as this moves on, he seems to get increasingly more frustrated and confused. Look at the next verse, verse 7. He throws out five questions here. Will the Lord reject forever? He's feeling rejected by God. And will he never be favorable again? Has his loving kindness ceased forever? Has his promise come to an end forever? Has God forgotten to be gracious? Or has he in anger withdrawn his compassion? Now, as you can see, these are very serious questions. These questions are driven by his confusion and his doubtings. And no doubt the reason for these questions has everything to do with what he concluded back in verse 5 and 6. As we saw, he's thinking about his past, and he's saying, now, wait a minute. God, you are at work in my life back then. What's going on now? Why am I struggling like I am? Why do I feel so abandoned by you? Why do I feel so rejected by you? And then in verse 10, I want you to notice where all of his faulty and emotionally prejudiced language ends up taking him. Then I said, it is my grief that the right hand of the Most High has changed. God has changed, he says. This is my grief. It's interesting, the Hebrew word here for grief conveys the idea of grief that makes you physically sick. That's where he's at. God has changed. Now, again, the reason for his conclusion is because of his faulty thinking and faulty logic that took him to the place where he began to think that God has changed. Do you realize what this would mean if it really was true that God had changed? If God is subject to change, then he's no longer reliable. He's no longer dependable. If God can change, then we couldn't really be sure about his promises anymore. That's how important this issue is for him and for all of us. Now, I'll come back to this, but here in verse 11, would you notice there is this sudden and strange change in his thinking? He says in verse 10 again, then I said, it is my grief that the right hand of the Most High has changed. Verse 11 says, and notice the difference. I shall remember the deeds of the Lord. Surely I will remember your wonders of old. I will meditate on all your work and muse on your deeds. Your way, O God, is holy. That's another way of saying your way is perfect. You know what you're doing. What God is great like our God? Now, you can see this dramatic change in his thinking in the first 10 verses. In 1 through 10, he's filled with doubt, despair, and confusion. And then all of a sudden, there is this dramatic change in his focus and in his perception. He has this new sense of resolve and this great confidence in God. And when you look at this, you have to wonder why. What happened between verse 10 and verse 11? Well, here's my take. I think this guy came to terms with what he was thinking, the way he was thinking, and the logic that he was using, where that logic was taking him. It's almost like he goes to the edge of the cliff and he realizes the next step is over the cliff. He saw the next step and he pulled back. Here's what I mean. If God could change, then God is no more than a mere human-like figure. If God could change, that would be a fundamental denial of all of Scripture. Because in Scripture, God is presented as being immutable. Immutability is the idea that God does not change. I want to show you a few verses about this. Malachi 3:6, "For I, the Lord, do not change." Hebrews 13:8, "Jesus Christ, the same yesterday, today, and forever." 1 Samuel 15:29, "Also the glory of Israel will not lie or change his mind." The glory of Israel is God. James 1:17 and Titus 1:2. The literal translation is God cannot lie. God, because of who he is and because of his nature, it's impossible for God to lie. How do we know that? Because God is immutable. Now back to my psalm. What I'm suggesting here is that the psalmist caught himself before he took the next step in his logic. And he did it, I believe, because he saw where that next step would take him. Again, if God is subject to change, you don't have any real security. If God is subject to change, then ultimately he's unreliable and we can't really have anything of certainty in this life. You can't really be sure about life after death and about what God has said he will do if you trust him. So I think this realization stopped him dead in his tracks. Now, on the other hand, this realization didn't solve his problem, at least in that moment. But it did stop him in his downward spiral into despair, confusion, and faithlessness. Stephen Charnock wrote this, "What comfort would it be to pray to a God who is like the chameleon, changing colors every day, every moment? We clearly need a God who is in control of this world and remains faithful to his promises. God's immutability is a wonderful attribute. There is no hope without it." And he's absolutely right. Now, let me give you what I think is an important principle. In times of doubt, it's always important to doubt your doubts. That's a line that I learned from Lloyd-John Ogilvy at a time early in my Christian experience where I must admit I was struggling with some issues. And I read in this book he wrote on doubtings, he said, look, have the courage to doubt your doubts instead of following your doubts down the road of faithlessness. Number two, it's important to look where your doubts will take you. In other words, think them through to their logical end. I say that because in most cases, not in all, but in most, when you see the end, it will stop you. Look at this passage, Proverbs 4:26. "Ponder the path of your feet and let all your ways be established." Let your ways be established in the will of God is what he's essentially saying. The decisions that you make day in and day out, you must look at the result that's coming as a result of that decision. Ponder the path of your feet. Now also, in verse 11 and 12, notice the repeated "I wills." I shall remember. the deeds of the Lord. Surely I will remember your deeds of old. I will meditate on your work and muse on all of your deeds. This clearly indicates the difference that is present now in this man. He's taking control of his life. This shows a new determination to become objective in his life as opposed to being subjective. Let me show you what I mean by objective and subjective. This is my definition. Subjectivity. This means your thinking and decision-making are influenced by your personal feelings, taste, opinion, and prejudice. By the way, you can't live in subjectivity and execute the Christian way of life. Just can't be done. Objectivity is the opposite. This means a person thinks factually without being influenced by one's personal taste, feelings, opinions, or prejudgments, prejudices. I wonder if you and I realize that every day we are in this fight. All day long we are in this ongoing struggle. Will I be objective when I meet up with that person that I don't particularly like? Or will I be subjective? Will I be objective when I'm facing issues that cause me great consternation? Or will I be objective? That's the fight this guy is in here in Psalm 77, in my view. It's a fight to be objective. In the first 10 verses, this guy is completely without objectivity. He's a victim of his feelings. In fact, it's interesting, when his emotions were in control, all he thought about was himself and his problems, and it isn't fair. And God, where are you? Don't you love me anymore? His emotions are prejudicing his thinking. And needless to say, this is something we all know about. Let me read this to you. Something that was in my file. Emotions, our feelings, are very powerful as a factor in human thinking. Whenever they get hold of us, they will bludgeon us, control us, and literally make us stupid. We will do very stupid things because we react stupidly. We are helpless to reason properly. We cannot take all the facts into proper consideration. And may I say, this is why Jesus said in Matthew 4:4, notice, it is written, man shall not live on bread alone, but on every word that proceeds out of the mouth of God. That's the objectivity that you and I need as a follower of Christ. The second half of Psalm 77, that's what's happening to this man. Notice how he's so God-directed. You are the God who works wonders. You have made known your strength among the peoples. As you read on, the praise just continues to the end of the psalm. You can see the change in his perspective in contrast to the first 10 verses. Now he's in a good place. He's in a safe place. And he's in a place where I would want myself and you to be. Now, I think it's important for us to realize that God deliberately let this happen in this man's life. He deliberately allows for this day of trouble, whatever it is, to be in his life. And the reason, no doubt, is to teach him the importance of operating from his head as opposed to his gut, as opposed to his feelings. Let me show you this. Psalm 7, verse 9. Establish the just, for the righteous God trieth, or puts to test, the hearts and reins. I'm reading in the King James Version here. That word reigns is important. It comes from the Hebrew word kilia. The word literally refers to kidneys, but it also refers to emotions. There were certain words of physical anatomy that would double for the idea of feelings or emotions. In fact, you will find five places in Scripture where it says God will test your reins. God will test your emotions. Let me show you what I mean. Jeremiah 11:20, but O Lord of hosts, thou judgest righteously, that triest the reins and the heart. He means tries your emotions and the heart. Here's another text, Psalm 26:2, Psalm 73:21, Proverbs 23:16. Look at this one, Psalm 16:7. The Lord will test our emotions. God will put your emotions to the test. He will try to use your emotions to show you if you are being objective or subjective. You must be objective, fact-based. Now, in my view, our emotions serve two very important purposes in our life. Number one, emotions give us the satisfaction and the sense of appreciation we need in life. In fact, they help us to appreciate life. We hear a beautiful piece of music and we feel that, don't we? The emotions give us color to life so that life is not all flat and bland. God wants you and I to have a wonderful emotional life. But second, our emotions are designed to teach us if we are operating from our head or our gut. When you are caught up in your emotions, you cannot be objective because you will take things to the extreme. You will imagine things to be worse than they really are, and you will get completely out of sorts. And we all know exactly what I'm talking about. I have two thoughts to close with here. Number one is this: the Christian way of life is lived in the power of the Holy Spirit as we commit ourselves to God's thinking and choices based on His unchanging Word. The Word and the Spirit. The Spirit works with the Word. Both are to be in our life. And we need to live as Jesus called us to be committed to every word of God. This being so, as Christians, we will fight daily and constantly. Will I live by God's Word, or will I let my feelings control me? America today is caught up in subjectivity. People no longer use logic. They no longer think deeply. All they do is imagine how they feel. And on that basis, they make their decisions. People used to say, "What do you think?" Now we say, "What do you feel?" Have you noticed that? We are living in utter subjectivity. It's the curse of the country. And my point this morning is to let you know you cannot live the Christian way of life unless you are objective and working to live by every word of God. God wants you to be centered. He wants you to be living by His word. And I'll tell you this, when you make those kind of decisions, you will have a wonderful emotional life. The peace of God that passes human understanding. The joy that is unspeakable, full of glory. The hope that will never let you down. The love that goes beyond knowledge, according to Paul. All of that is a part of what God wants to invest in you. Let's pray.
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0: Welcome to Pittsburgh. I'm your host, Kathy Emmons. This program is sponsored by the Washington City Mission. And to that end, I'm so happy to have two people in studio with me today. Diana Irie Vaughn is the president and CEO of the City Mission. Diana, welcome in.
24: Thank you for having us.
0: Very nice to meet you. You and I have been passing kind of in the hallway for several years.
24: Yes.
0: Really glad to have you in studio and for us to be face-to-face. Also, Caitlin McIntyre is here. Caitlin, very glad to see you.
25: Thank you so much.
0: It's your first time here at the station, right?
25: Yes, it is.
0: I hope it's not your last.
25: Yes, me too.
0: Yeah. Okay, Caitlin, so we're going to hear your story as our time together unfolds. But Diana, I want to start with you and have you kind of lay out for people what the City Mission is, especially for people who are either in Washington County who don't know about it, or for those of us who live in Allegheny County.
24: Washington City Mission is a rehabilitative shelter.
0: Okay.
24: We serve four populations. The first population are individuals in the community who are struggling in order for them to remain in the community and not face homelessness. We have something called Samaritan Care, where individuals come in for bags of groceries, if they're in need of clothing items, if they need a warm meal, they come into our cafeteria 7 days a week. We feed them. Mm. We also have a medical clinic that they're able to use as well. The second population we serve are individuals who find themselves in an emergency situation where they are homeless. So they can come into City Mission, and at that time, you know, we can hook them up with services that they may need in the community, stay a night, stay longer, decide to come into our program. The third population are the individuals who enter our program, a rehabilitative life program that we have that is Christ-centered. And individuals that come into our program typically stay a minimum of 90 days with a success rate at around 67% success at eliminating homelessness for these individuals. The fourth population we serve are individuals who are chronically unhoused, who choose not to come in for shelter. We partner with UPMC Washington, Dr. Monica Spiker, And we have teams that go out into the community to serve these people, medical evaluations, assessments, hygiene products, food, clothing, anything that their basic needs that are unmet, we provide those to them. Mm-hmm. So four populations that we serve at City Mission.
0: So more than just a shelter.
24: We are so much more than just a shelter.
0: Wow. Okay, so those four populations have very different needs.
24: Very different needs, but they're all individuals who are struggling that could be homeless or are homeless, that have had a difficult time just surviving. And we want to be a good neighbor to them. Mm-hmm. We want to show them the love of Christ. We want to help build His kingdom.
0: Yeah.
24: And that's what City Mission's all about. We're 85 years strong this year. And that's another reason that we'll be participating, as we have last year, in a nationwide initiative called Conversations on a Bench.
0: Yeah, tell me about that.
24: We will be having a 24-hour live broadcast through Facebook, where we bring individuals from the community in who talk about why they support City Mission, what City Mission means to them, how City Mission has helped them, how they partner together with us. For instance, Neighbor to Neighbor is an organization in Washington mm-hmm. County. It's helping a lot of people. They'll come on, be part of conversations with us. We'll have Blueprints, which serves multiple counties, that comes in, and they have early intervention and Head Start and financial literacy. They also serve the same population that are facing poverty. Different organizations, domestic violence partners, we'll have elected officials that come in, lots of community members, churches, and they'll talk about what they're doing to help our neighbors in need.
0: Wow, so that's showing there's a vast network of organizations that are committed to the people of Washington County.
24: Yes, there are. And I will say City Mission serves not just Washington County. We serve this region. We have individuals that are with us that are from all over the 10-county region, and sometimes from beyond. And so we don't discriminate based on geography, where they've come from.
0: Wow. So that event, Conversations on a Bench, that could open up a lot of eyes as to what goes on at City Mission, who's involved, and all the different organizations that are part of it.
24: Yes, and it will be held on World Homeless Day. It will be noon October 8th through noon October 9th. And again, it'll be live broadcast on Facebook. And so we can go to citymission.org. Yeah. Individuals will be able to find links so they can listen and participate. Sometimes last year we had individuals that just showed up and wanted to be part of the conversation, and we'll allow time for that as well.
0: Yeah. Well, that sounds like a really great opportunity. Facebook Live coming up October 8th to 9th, Conversations on a Bench. We're talking to Diana Irie Vaughn. She's the president and CEO of City Mission, where they don't just meet the needs of people in Washington County.
24: No, and we serve four populations of individuals. We serve women with children, single women, single men, and we have a special house for veterans.
0: Oh, wow. Okay. So now that you've explained kind of the panoply of services that you offer, I want to bring Caitlin into the conversation.
1: Yes.
0: Because, Caitlin, first off, welcome again.
1: Thank you.
0: You have your own story. I mean, Washington Mission is not something that you talk about in theory, mm-hmm. right? But it's just, this is a place that you live.
1: Yeah.
0: Yeah. Okay. So you and I share something in common, that we both lost our parents mm-hmm. In very close to one another.
1: Yeah.
0: And it's a shock.
1: Yeah. It's life-changing.
0: Yeah.
1: It's absolutely life-changing. You know, my father was already on hospice whenever my mom passed away, so it was very unexpected. And I was supposed to lose my dad, and then I lost my mom, and then I lost my dad a couple months later, and it was just, it was life-changing for me. You know, my parents were my rock.
0: Were they?
1: I could go to them for everything and anything.
0: Yeah. And so after you lost your parents, you lose your mom first, totally unexpectedly, then your dad passes away, and then what happens to you?
1: I just kind of like spiraled downhill. I suffered from alcoholism and making a bunch of bad decisions, which was really hard for me. And then I ended up incarcerated for 7 months, my first time incarcerated in anything. And So that was really hard. And of course, being incarcerated that long, you lose your housing.
0: Right.
1: You lose your housing. There's nothing you could do. And I honestly didn't know what I was going to do, especially I was in Allegheny County at first until they switched me over to Washington County. And there didn't seem to be many options at all. But then my brother had told me about the city mission, and he was very adamant that I go, and he loved the program, said that the program was amazing and that, you know, it's the best option for me. And I was a little bit worried because I am from Allegheny County. I was a little bit worried about being in Allegheny County, but I truly believe that God was looking out for me and put me in the place where I needed to be most.
0: Wow.
1: Yeah.
0: That's incredible. Okay, so talk about your exit from incarceration. You come back out into the world. That's, I mean, such a perilous transition.
1: It was, I have never been homeless before. I've never been in that kind of situation. And I didn't know where to go, where to start. But, you know, like I said, my brother recommended Washington County City Mission. And I applied and got in. And they have been a crazy help for me. I mean, I didn't have my son right away. He was with his grandfather, and you know, I had to really do good to get him back. It took about like a month, and the city mission helped with that. You know, they showed up to my court dates and spoke for me and told them that I was on the right path. And being at the city mission, I just worked really hard, you know, with their programs and everything. And eventually I got my son back, and I moved from the single women's home to the women and children's. And that has been life changing and awe inspiring, because the women with children's group isn't just a group of mothers. You know, we are really a family there. Like, we are really a family. You can ask those women for anything, and we support each other, and we do our own Bible studies, and we really make sure that we stay on the right path of what God wants from us.
0: Yeah.
1: And that is what I love the most, honestly.
0: So support for each other.
1: Yes.
0: Accountability for each other.
1: Absolutely.
0: I bet you love each other's kids.
1: Oh, my gosh. Yes. So much. So much. We are always taking the kids out. And the city mission provided like a small little pool for the kids. And they have sprinklers for the kids. The amount of toys we have for the kids is insane. Absolutely insane. We have a bubble machine. So those kids, and the area that we have for the kids is huge. You know, they have a play area, but they also have a giant yard that they can play in. So the kids just run around all day long, and it is just beautiful to see.
0: Wow, I bet it is, especially when you're separated from your child for any length of time. Mm-hmm. Being able to sit there and watch something like a kid playing in a sprinkler must be like, you know,
1: it's amazing.
0: The greatest thing in the world.
1: And the biggest thing for me was that my son is on the spectrum. You know, he's 12 years old, he's on the spectrum. So we had lived in the same place for 7 years before we ended up at the mission. So I was really nervous about how he was going to acclimate with all of the people.
0: All the changes. And,
1: yeah. Like, I didn't know. I thought for sure that he was going to have a hard time. But he fell in love with the mission. And everybody at the mission loves him so much. And I am just, you know, like I said, with him being on the spectrum, it could be scary. It's really scary how other people are going to take him, how they're going to handle him, how he's going to handle them, you know, how he's going to navigate the whole situation with everybody. And he just fits in perfect. He fits in so perfectly, and everybody just gushes over him. And I am so lucky and thankful for that.
0: Yeah, that must be such a blessing to you.
1: It truly is. It truly is.
0: Wow. We're talking to Caitlin McIntyre. She's telling her story of living at the City Mission in Washington County, but not just for Washington County, more than just a shelter. Can you talk about what it was like when you first started? Like, you got it, you filled out an application. What happened after that?
1: I got a call, and I did a short interview, and then they accepted me. So then I was released from the Allegheny County Jail, and it's right across the street. So I went across the street, and when I got in there, I was very nervous about what I was going to do. You know, how am I going to be able to get a job? Am I going to be able to find housing? How long am I allowed to stay here? Their program allows for, I believe, 18 months.
24: Yes, longer if it's required. We don't have a hard cutoff.
0: Okay, 18 months. Okay.
1: Yeah, and that's, you know, 18 months plus if you need it. You know, that is more than enough time to get yourself on your feet. And I went over to the program, and I was very nervous about being lost, but they helped me so much.

0: is qualified to teach you about the Bible and all of Scripture and anything you need. And we have classes that help us with different things. You know, sometimes they have like banking come in, sometimes they have like domestic violence people come in. But one of my favorite classes is it's kind of like an emotional support class / NA class and stuff. And I was speaking with one of the staff members, and one day I just broke down. I explained about how, you know, how I was feeling about my drinking before, and how like it was, the cravings were kind of starting to bubble up because, you know, I was starting to get depressed about being homeless. And the way that staff member comforted me and was there for me and pointed me to things that I needed to see better, especially through Scripture and everything, I was blown away. And then he also makes sure that I'm supported. He constantly, if we pass each other in the hallways, how are you doing? Are you okay? Do you need to talk? And it's the same thing with the residents who were there too. They are constantly supporting me and looking out for me and how are you feeling today? And I mean, that kind of, I haven't had that kind of support in I don't know how long.
1: Right.
0: You know,
1: so you definitely know you're not alone.
0: I definitely know that I am not alone. And the biggest thing for me too is I know that I'm not alone even when I leave the mission. Mm. You know, I know that I can count on the people at the mission to support me if I need to talk, if I need anything, whenever I leave. You know, it's a life recovery program, but it's life recovery. It's not just recovery while you're here.
1: It's not like you graduate, you're good.
0: Yeah, exactly. Right. Like they watch out for us.
1: Yeah. Okay. So I want to bring Diana back into the conversation. So when you hear that, of course, you know Caitlin's story. You know Caitlin.
2: Yes.
1: The idea of an ongoing life recovery program, I mean, that's a really beautiful idea. Can you talk about what that would look like for somebody like Caitlin?
2: Well, part of that is our Samaritan Care. We had 85 former residents that used Samaritan Care last year alone. We are also developing a new tool that has a lot of community resources. So individuals that leave City Mission, they go out on their own, that they have at their disposal the knowledge of what resources are available to them. So say they're having trouble making a utility payment, those kinds of resources will be available. We're also going to be starting an aftercare program that we're developing right now. And the aftercare program will be designed to allow for support through volunteer church organizations and mentorships, building relationships with individuals from the churches that are stable and just want to be your friend. Yeah. We're looking at different opportunities with health monitoring for our former residents. We want to make sure that we're doing everything we can to support them beyond the City Mission walls so that they have the highest success chance ever.
1: Right.
2: And, you know, it makes me feel so good to hear Caitlin. You can tell she's developing relationships with other moms that have also struggled. And those relationships so often stay in place when they leave City Mission. We have individuals that have shared apartments when they leave City Mission because they've become their chosen family.
1: Yeah.
2: And we want to also develop, this will be part of the aftercare program, an alumni program where we bring alumni who have gone through City Mission to come back and celebrate where they're at every year.
1: Yeah. That's so exciting. I love the idea of, you know, equipping people so that, I mean, each one of us, you know, Caitlin, I said you and I understand where you are losing your mom and dad like that because my story is very similar. But having the help around you so that you can get from the previous part of your life when you had parents to the part of your life without parents, that is so important. And you're equipping people to be able to make it through those major changes in life.
2: We are. And, you know, the 18 months is the average length of time that the moms with children usually stay at City Mission. But we have a 90-year-old veteran who's been with us for almost 4 years.
1: Is that right?
2: Yes. So we don't have a hard cutoff. That's about the average, about 18 months. But we want to make sure that when the life recovery is taking place, that the individual is able to save for a car so that

0: have transportation to go to a job, that they have their first month's rent, security deposit, deposit on utilities.
1: Right.
0: We are working with another organization called the Blessing Board, partnering with them because we want to be able to direct them to have their whole home equipped with a bed and furniture and
1: silverware,
0: grocery,
1: and plates,
0: everything
1: and,
0: right. they need. So we're expanding what we're offering at City Mission right now. We're under just kind of a review of everything that we've been doing. And we just want to do everything we can for individuals like Caitlin so they never have to experience homelessness again.
1: Yeah. So does that give you a ton of confidence?
2: Oh, a ton, absolutely. Especially, I'm really excited about the alumni program because I have met so many alumni and I am just like, wow, I can't wait to be in your shoes. Some of the alumni I speak with, and some of them are helping me now. They have jobs that actually come out. One of them is, it works at AMI. And that's one of the programs that comes and helps us, does a peer support specialist. And she helps me with anything else that I may need to do, you know, rides and such. And speaking to that alumni and watching her, you know, she tells me about her situation and the way it's very similar to mine, you know, being a single mom and getting your kid back and all of that stuff. And seeing the way that she's developed is awe-inspiring and just eye-opening. Mm. I hope that I can, you know, follow in her footsteps. And it's great to see that, you know, it's possible. It is possible to change your life. It is possible to actually get out there. So I'm really excited about the alumni program.
1: Yeah. Wow. When I think of your journey, Caitlin, and I think about when my kids were little, when people love your kids, that's about the greatest thing in the world.
2: Yep.
1: You know what I mean? And so being on your own with your son versus being in a community of people who also, you already love your son, but seeing other people love your son, that just must be a life changer.
2: It warms my heart. It makes me feel so good because it could be very hard with him, you know, trying to find those types of connections with him. And the fact that he's formed those so much is just, it just overflows my heart with love.
1: Yeah.
2: It truly does.
1: Yeah. And how long have you been at the mission?
2: I've been there since February and my son has been there since about April.
1: Okay, great. So you mentioned that there are some people who are chronically unhoused.
0: Yes.
1: You mentioned that, Diana. They are not comfortable coming. They don't want to come in for shelter.
0: Correct. Occasionally they might come in for a night or two, especially during the cold. So we have emergency shelter for individuals who don't want to come into a program and choose to stay unsheltered. And the longer someone is unsheltered, the harder it is to get them to come in. That's why we need to be able to meet people where they're at when they first face homelessness.
1: Right.
0: And, you know, I just have to go back to Caitlin's talking about, you know, the individuals that they form this bond. That's your chosen family.
2: Yeah.
0: And we all have chosen family outside of our birth families, right? And that's what we like to see. And some of those connections that you're making, we have individuals who have gone through our program at City Mission that now are our staff at City Mission.
1: Wow.
0: So they truly understand.
1: Well, that's a program that works.
0: Yes, it's a program that works. You know, we like them to be stable, you know, for a period of time before they come back, you know, and work on staff. But I hope that Caitlin ends up being one of them one day because you can hear her heart.
1: Right.
0: And that's what we need. We need people who care, who genuinely care about what happens to others.
1: Yes.
0: And, you know, we're living in a time where there's so much violence and so much evil. And
1: people are so aggressive.
0: They are.
1: You know, people are aggressive online.
2: Yeah.
1: People are aggressive in the, you know, I was at the gas station the other night and this like fight almost broke out next to me. I thought, why is everybody, it's just people are really hot tempered right now. It's a difficult time to navigate, I think.
0: It is. And so at City Mission, we want individuals to know you are coming here to be loved. And you are coming here to be accepted for who you are. You are fearfully and wonderfully made for a purpose in this life, as is your son, Liam.
2: And that's absolutely beautiful because I think the thing is, too, is like how much support we get from Christianity, and the way that we hold each other accountable in that is absolutely amazing. We have one girl in the Women and Children's House who she doesn't take any of the crap, you
1: yeah,
2: know,
1: we, right.
2: she doesn't, she says, right. you know, you shouldn't be talking like that. You've been through it too. And like to see that is just so amazing. You know, it's so nice to be in a place where you don't have to worry about being judged.
1: Yes.
2: You know, the violence, the anger, you know, this is
1: oftentimes people think Christianity should be pretty, but really it's the opposite of that.
0: Yes.
1: It's the messy, everyday difficulty, everything bad about humankind. That's where faith really lives, right?
2: I mean, we live Amen. In a fallen world. You know, we live in a fallen world. So that's exactly what, that's why it's so important to navigate throughout Christianity, because I think that you could live a better life. You know, you could live a better life without the drama, the violence, the anger. You know, you really, there has been so many times where I have been kind of like depressed about, it's hard being homeless. You know, it's hard. It's depressing sometimes, but when I get really depressed, you know, I read my Bible or I think about some of the things I've talked with staff members, and the amount of love and joy that just overflows my heart. I'm just like, wow.
1: So it's a change in perspective for you?
2: Absolutely. Absolutely. It's something that I needed. You
1: yeah.
2: know, it's really something that I needed. Losing my parents, it's really hard. That they were my foundation. You know, they truly were my foundation. You know, I would call my mom, just like anybody. I'd call my mom, I'm having a bad day, you know. And now I don't have that. So when I have my bad days, when I have my sad moments, you know, and instead of being able to call my mom, I just take it to God. And I never, ever in a million years thought that just taking it to God would make me feel.
1: Would make that much of a difference.
2: Yeah. I mean, the overflow of love, joy, the way the fear goes away, it's just, I couldn't be more thankful.
1: And that's the story. Caitlin McIntyre, also Diana Irie Vaughn, is the president and CEO of City Mission. If you want more information, citymission.org, 724-222-8530, citymission.org. Both of you, thank you so much for joining me today.
2: Thank you.
1: This has been BizBurg. I'm your host, Kathy Emmons.
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10: How many people ate on January? I got to stay by the mic. How many people ate on January 1st and haven't eaten again? All right, that's what I thought. What is he saying? The mouth is never satisfied. How much is too much? How much is it? I get the car that I want, that I've been wanting, and you know what's eventually going to happen to that car? It's going to break down, and I'm going to need another one. No matter how much I take care of it, I can keep it for a long time. I can have a car for a long time, but eventually, if I live long enough, I'm going to have to get another one. How many people here, their house stays repaired?
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10: We as Christians have no excuse for not enjoying life. We've got Zoe life, we've got abundant life, and we've got eternal life. And so why would we be characteristic of this guy that Solomon is talking about, that we have all these years, that we live this long time, and we don't enjoy life? And so we move to the third observation that Solomon gives us. And the third observation that he gives us is that contentment brings enjoyment. That when you learn how to be content in your life, you will learn the secret of enjoyment. Contentment. Oh, you thought it was going to be 5 points and, you know, this great formula that I was going to have? No, contentment. And you know, that makes it even that much simpler and that much more easy to just know that all I've got to do is be content with what I have and I will enjoy life. Now, I was thinking about some things because somebody said, oh, well, that, you know, there's some things that you shouldn't be content with. Well, I agree with that. You shouldn't be content with your Christian life. You should never be content with your Christian life. You should always be growing. You know, I'm not content to just know what I know next year about God, about the Bible, about how to live this Christian life. I don't want to know the same thing that I know right now next year. I want to know more. I want to grow. So we shouldn't be content with our Christian life. We should not be content with our educational life. That if you have opportunities to move on with your education, if you have opportunities to learn more, then you should not be content with that. We should always be learning. There's always some new stuff to learn, always something else that we can learn. And keep this in mind now, no matter what man says, all knowledge is God's knowledge. Oh, God, you know, do you think there's something that comes up and God said, I didn't know that was out there? He's scratching his head saying, that's new to me. All knowledge is God's knowledge. And so we need to be like God. We don't need to be God, but we need to be like God and try to learn all that we can and grow in our knowledge and grow in our learning. We need to grow in our relationships with other people. There needs to be growth there. But when I'm talking about contentment, you know, it comes to a place in life that there's some things that we cannot do anything about, and we need to be content until God moves us out of that situation. And so Solomon lets us know this. Oh, if you put up that, I think it's the next slide. It's talking about the contentment or the success. Yeah, right here. I like this right here. And you know what? I wrote this and I didn't know where I got it from. So the author I put is unknown. But this is another powerful statement. By the world's standards, success
12: is the reward of the self-made man, achieved by whatever means necessary. Its trappings are wealth, fame, power, and influence. The biblical, watch this now, you're going to miss the whole message. You're going to miss the point to the whole message. The biblical standard of success, however, is contentment. That's the biblical model for success. And how is this achieved? It's achieved through a lifestyle of selflessness. Oh, somebody don't want to hear this today, but you need to write this down. Delayed gratification. Give it to me, give it to me, give it to me now. I want it more than anything right now. Give it to me. I can't wait. Give it to me right now. Got to have it. Can't wait. Give it to me. Let me put it on myself. I need it. I need it. I need it right now. Delayed gratification. We don't want to delay it. And steadfast faithfulness. These are the principles for achieving contentment. And what does contentment lead to? Contentment leads to success. There are biblical rewards to be gained for sure. Crowns of life, glory, and righteousness that one day we will place at the feet of our King, acknowledging that they too were but unmerited gifts of God's grace. If you want to be successful, the first thing you got to do is be content. The first thing you got to do is be content. Now, I already told you what contentment is not. You got to be content. And so Solomon goes and he lets us know about this contentment. He says in verse 7, but all the labor of man is for his mouth, and yet his appetite is not satisfied. We keep feeding the same pie hole, and yet and still, it is never filled. How many people ate on January? I got to stay by the mic. How many people ate on January 1st and haven't eaten again? All right, that's what I thought. What is he saying? The mouth is never satisfied. How much is too much? How much is it? I get the car that I want, that I've been wanting, and you know what's eventually going to happen to that car? It's going to break down, and I'm going to need another one. No matter how much I take care of it, I can keep it for a long time. I can have a car for a long time. But eventually, if I live long enough, I'm going to have to get another one. How many people here, their house stays repaired? Last year, I was sharing with some people in my small group on Friday night. Last year, I was going to, me and my wife, we were going on vacation. We were going to Durango, Colorado. Oh, man, I love it out there. Durango, Colorado. Get up. That's where I went to college at. That's where I met my wife at. Fort Lewis College, up in the heart of the Rocky Mountains. Man, crystal clear rivers, snow-capped mountains. Man, just one of the most beautiful places that you ever want to go. We were going back. My pastor lives out there. I love going out, spending time with my pastor. I was looking forward to going out there, Durango, Colorado. Saved up my few coins and was getting ready to go. All of a sudden, my refrigerator and stove broke down at the same time. Same time. Couldn't delay it. Couldn't stagger it over a couple months. They both went out at the same time. I went back and got pictures of college, man. Looked there. Oh, it would have been nice to go there. Stuff don't stay fixed. Stuff don't stay fixed. It breaks down. And what Solomon is saying, that we need to realize that there are some things in life that we can never be absolutely totally satisfied with if we want to keep getting more. And so we need to come to the place where we are content with what we have. And as we come to that place, we can see the true enjoyment in life. Corey Ten Boom said this: if we look around, we can be distressed. If we look inside, we can be depressed. But if we look at Jesus, we can be at rest. Oh, I like that right there. If we look around at our refrigerator, stove, house, car, if we look around, we can be distressed. If we look inside at our emotions, how they take us on a roller coaster, we can be depressed. But if we look at Jesus, we'll be at rest. We'll be satisfied. I'm satisfied with Jesus. But the question that comes to me when I think of Calvary, is my Savior satisfied with me? Oh, I'm satisfied. I'm satisfied. I found my rest in Jesus Christ. I found my contentment in Him. And I thank God that right now, you know, I'll be honest with you, saints. Problems? Yeah, I got problems. Aches and pains? Yeah, I got aches and pains. But I'm enjoying my life. I'm enjoying my life. You know, if God called me home today, I would not step into glory. Now, there are some things that I wish I'd have done different. I'm going to say that. There are some things that I wish I'd have done different. But as far as me getting enjoyment out of life, if I was to step into glory today, I would step in there knowing that I have enjoyed my life, enjoyed my wife. You know, I think of, the Song of Solomon. And the Song of Solomon says, you know, enjoy. Enjoy your wife. Some people, they're not enjoying their spouse. You know, they become an albatross around their neck. God say, enjoy. You're supposed to be getting enjoyment. If you're in a relationship, you should be getting enjoyment out of that relationship. See, I would take y'all somewhere, but we got too many kids in here today, so I don't want to take you there. Because that's only for married folk. Song of Solomon, that's only for married folk. But I will say this. That in one place, after he had explored his garden, God said, go ahead and enjoy yourself, you bad brother Solomon, you. And so we are commanded to enjoy life. Look at the next thing that Solomon says, is that we need to realize that that we all end up the same way. Whether we are wise or foolish, whether we are rich or poor, we all leave this earth the same way. Look at verse 8. For what hath the wise more than the fool? What hath the poor that knoweth to walk before the living? So he's making a comparison here. And what he's saying is that there's no, I mean, if unless you got the right perspective on life, that there's no advantage because we all die the same. We all die the same. And we come to that realization that nobody, you know, all of us are going to leave the same way we came in. You came in your birthday suit, and you're going to leave in your birthday suit. Somebody said, how much did he take? How much did he leave? He left it all. He didn't take anything with him. You're not leaving this earth with anything. And so you need to find how to be content with the things that God has given you. And then God can bless you with more. God will bless. I'm here as a testimony that when I got satisfied with what God had given me, then that's when God started pouring it on. That's when he started blessing me. But as long as I was out there and I had this spirit of greed and I had this spirit of wanting to get more, it seemed like I had more frustration. I had a harder time paying my bills. I was dealing with this. I was dealing with that. But as I let go and I let God and I let him have it, he worked all that stuff out. He worked it all out. Because I come to the realization that in the end, when you stand next to the richest man that ever lived, both of y'all going out the same way. You're both going out the same way. Somebody said, you know, what is the difference between a drunk and an alcoholic? Well, a drunk passes out on linoleum and an alcoholic passes out on carpet. That's the only difference between the two. They both pass out. Same thing happened to both of them. And so it is. There's no advantage. There's no advantage to this life apart from God. And Solomon points that out. And then to finalize this whole idea of contentment, he says this in verse 9. Better is the sight of the eyes than the wandering of the desire. This is also vanity and vexation of spirit. What does he mean? The sight of the eyes. What is the sight of the eyes in this context? Now, in the sight of the eyes in other contexts can mean a lot of different stuff. But in this context right here, he said, better is the sight of the eyes.
13: when you go home and the things that you see in your house, your furniture, your clothes, your food, better is the sight of your eyes, the things that you can see, than the wandering desire, than to be sitting back and wanting to have all these other things and let it just eat and grate at your spirit, just to sit back and just allow that to just chew away at you. He said, better is what you can see when you go home. Thank God for that. When you go home today, thank God for your furniture. Thank God for your clothes. Thank God for the stuff that he's provided for you. Thank God for that. We got a spirit, man. We're not grateful. And you know what? And the sad thing is that we have passed it on to our children, this ungrateful spirit. You know, I've never seen such a more ungrateful spirit as I do sometimes in our youth today. You know, no gratefulness for anything. Thank God for these youth here at Bethany. I thank God for Bethany youth because they're grateful. Amen. All right, come on, y'all. Help me out now. Help me out, youth. Help me out, youth. See, I'm talking about the youth at other churches. I'm talking about the youth at the churches in East Liberty and churches in Monroe. I'm talking about those youth. I'm not talking about the youth here at Bethany. But we got a spirit of gratefulness. And so Solomon says, look at the things that you can see. Thank God for those things. And don't let your eyes be wandering and desiring and all this other stuff, because that's not the will of the Lord. Like I said, yeah, God can bless you. Is it all right to look if we are in the market for a new car and we need? Yeah, it's all right to do that. If we're in the market to buy a home, is it all right? Yeah, it's all right to do that. I think what he's saying is that when we're not content with what we have, and then we start lusting out of a spirit of greed after these other things. And you know what? You don't have to look very far to see in our country that there's a spirit of greed. You got a man, you got two guys, one brother, one black man, and one white man. They're going to jail for the rest of their life because they were greedy. The rest of their life, they're going to be in jail because they were greedy. O.J. Simpson and this guy, what's in the Madoff or Madoff? Two guys. And why are they going to jail? For the rest of their life, they're going to jail because they're greedy. Because they were not content with the things that were around them. And many of us, we might not go to physical jail, but we can go to an emotional and spiritual jail, because we are trying to reach out and grab and hold on to all these things. We really need to learn the secret of enjoying life. And the secret of enjoying life is being content. And as I close the day, just to review some things that Solomon gave us. Solomon gave us some tips for enjoying life. The first thing that he says is that you need to realize that the ability to enjoy life is a gift from the hand of God. Look at all those verses that he says right there, that life is a gift from God. The ability to enjoy life is a gift from God. If somebody gave you a gift that was very precious to you, you wouldn't take, if they handed you that gift, you wouldn't take that gift and slap it out of their hands. I don't want that gift. But here, God offers you. God is offering you the ability to enjoy your life. God says, I've given you life. Enjoy your life. The second thing, enjoy your work. Enjoy your work. I've said this before in this series. Enjoy your work. You know what? Until you get another job, guess what? Let me drop a bomb on you. Until you get another job, that's the only one you got. Enjoy it. Enjoy your job. Man, you know, I enjoy what I do. I enjoy, you know, I must admit that, you know, sometimes, you know, going to the hospitals to visit people, that's not always my favorite thing. You know, it's taxing sometimes to do that. But when I do it, I enjoy it. I enjoy it. I enjoy going and being with the people and praying with them, trying to encourage them, trying to lift up your spirit. I enjoy it. You know, funerals. Over the last couple of weeks, I must have been 5 or 6 funerals. I was at 2 memorial services yesterday. Just yesterday. A funeral. 3 funerals a week before that. It gets taxing. Just being around death all the time. It gets taxing. But you know what? When I get up and give some words, I pray and ask God, God, help me to be able to bless somebody. Help me to be able to give somebody encouragement. Help me to be able to strengthen some. And from that standpoint, I don't enjoy the fact that somebody died, but I enjoy the fact that God, if somebody, if we got to deal with death, thank you for using me, Lord, to maybe help somebody. Enjoy your work. There's things that everything is not right about every job. But you got to find a way, even the things that are difficult about it, even the things that are hard about it, you got to find a way to enjoy it. And don't let it become a drudgery to you. Enjoy the fruit of your labor. Your car. Enjoy your car. Clean your car so you can enjoy your car. Some people don't enjoy their car because you riding around like the trash man. Clean your car out. No, that's that. Okay, let me take that back. That's not preaching. All right, that's pastor. I picked up some saints. Now the saints that they know who they are. I picked up some saints a couple of weeks ago. I was so embarrassed, man. My car was terrible. It was trashed. I was feeling bad. I said, oh my goodness, man. I put these saints in my car, man. And, you know, they sitting on top of stuff. My briefcases in there. I said, oh my goodness. I went home after that. Clean my car, man, so I can enjoy what you got. Enjoy it. You know, the clothes that you have. Go put them on. Not from pride. Not a pride. But God, you bless me, God. These are clothes that you have blessed me with. Enjoy. Now, once again, notice what I didn't say. I didn't say let your head swell up. I didn't say become egotistical. Because, you know, pride is a major sin in the Bible, right? It's a major sin in the Bible. So I'm not going there. I'm just saying if God has blessed you with clothes, thank him for them. And enjoy the stuff that God has given you. Choose to be a person of joy. Ecclesiastes chapter 9, verse 8. Let thy garment be always white, and let thy head lack no ointment. To wear white garments meant that you were at a party. To have your oil, head anointed with oil or oil on yourself, meant that you were a joyful person. So you're going to a party and you're going to be happy. He says, let thy garments, when? Only when you come to church? When? In the morning when you get up? When? In the evening when you go to bed? No, always. Let your garments always be white. Always have an attitude of joy. Always have ointment on your head. Choose to be a person of joy. I had one of the good members, and see, the only reason I'm going to tell this one is because one of my good members told it to me. All right, now I know y'all getting ready to go eat. One of my good members, and they're going to know who they are when I tell it, told me that there was a psychologist, and he was analyzing two boys in a room that was filled with horse manure. And the one little boy went in there and was complaining because it was stinky, because they got stuff on their shoes and started crying and freaking out. And the other little boy went in there and just dove in it. And they asked him, what's wrong with you? Why did you dive in it? He said, well, with all this stuff in here, there got to be a pony somewhere. Oh! Yes, amen. One of your good Bethany deacons. There got to be a pony in here somewhere. There got to be a pony in here somewhere. You know, you choose to be joyful. You know, you can choose to be upset and angry. But he says here, let thy garments be always white, and let thy head lack no ointment. And then he says, finally, enjoy the relationships that are around you. Verse 9, live joyfully with the wife whom thou lovest all the days of thy vanity, which he hath given thee under the sun, and all the days of thy vanity, for this is thy portion in life, and in thy labor which thou takest under the sun. Enjoy your relationships. Enjoy husband, wife, children, grandchildren. Enjoy your relationships. The secret of life, contentment. Contentment with the things that God has blessed you with and the ability to enjoy.
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17: 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What you think is what you become. 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
20: And that's exactly true, isn't it? As you think about things, you become what you think about. And if you want to move in a new direction, you have to change your mind about what's happening. And I hope you've listened carefully to what we've said so far from this proverb in Proverbs 23, verse 7. I hope you will stay with us as we finish up our discussions today on you're not what you think you are, but what you think you are. This is the last day in the month of August and the last time I'll be able to tell you about our resource for the month. We'll have a brand new resource tomorrow, but today you can still get your copy of God's Heart for Israel. Oh, do I want you to have this book. I hope you will make it possible to have this book in your home and to read it carefully and make sure you're lined up the way you should be when it comes to this nation, which is the apple of God's eye. This nation is God's nation. These are God's people. And we need to be careful that we don't get on the wrong side of Israel. We may not like everything that's gone down over there, and surely it's not perfect, like any nation's not perfect. But the Bible gives us pretty clear direction about how we should line up with Israel. And I've written about it in this book, and I want you to have it. It's yours for the asking when you send a gift of any size today. This is the last day this book will be available in this way, and we want to make sure you have your copy. So be sure and ask for it when you send your gift today. We are talking about how we think. And what does the Bible say about that? The Bible has a lot to say about our mind. The Bible tells us that we are to seek to have the mind of Christ. Proverbs says, let this mind be in you, which was also in Christ Jesus. Do we have the mind of Christ? Are we developing the right kind of thinking? Here's more of that from the book of Proverbs as we take part two of You Are Not What You Think You Are, But What You Think You Are.
21: Benjamin Warfield, who was a great scholar who taught for 34 years at Princeton Seminary, he pleaded with his students never to exchange the mind for the heart or the heart for the mind. This is the greatest statement I've ever read about this controversy. He said, sometimes we hear it said that 10 minutes on your knees will give you a truer, deeper, more operative knowledge of God than 10 hours over your books. Why should you turn from God when you turn to your books, or feel that you must turn from your books in order to turn to God? Put your heart into your studies. Do not merely occupy your mind with them, but put your heart into them. They will bring you daily and hourly into the very presence of God. What a great instruction for students. The Bible says that when we study, we should put our heart into it. And when we worship, we should put our mind into it, that we should not play this game of the dichotomy which says it's the heart versus the mind. It's both. Listen again to the commandment. You shall love the Lord your God with all your heart and soul and mind. In other words, with all that you are, you're to love the Lord your God. That's the priority of a devoted mind. But then there's the priority of a dedicated mind. Did you ever read these verses from Philippians and Corinthians? Philippians 2:5, let this mind be in you, which was also in Christ Jesus. Or, who has known the mind of the Lord that he may instruct him, but we have the mind of Christ. To have the mind of Christ does not mean that we are infallible and we start playing God. To have the mind of Christ means to look at life through the Savior's point of view. Looking at life through his values and the desires in his mind. It means to think God's thoughts and not think as the world thinks. Now stop again and think with me about the power of your mind. The dizzying potential of the human mind reaches its apex in the possibility of possessing the mind of Christ through the ministry of the Holy Spirit. A possibility affirmed by Paul when he said, "We have the mind of Christ." No computer will ever be able to think God's thoughts, nor will any device ever be able to know the heart of God or do His works, but the mystery which resides between our ears has this capacity. It was created for this very purpose, to have the mind of Christ, a dedicated mind. What about the third one, the priority of a disciplined mind? 1 Peter 1:13. "Therefore, gird up the loins of your mind and be sober and rest your hope fully upon the grace that is to be brought to you at the revelation of Jesus Christ." And 2 Corinthians 10:5 puts it this way, "Casting down arguments and every high thing that exalts itself against the knowledge of God, bring every thought into captivity to the obedience of Christ." The disciplined mind. First of all, 1 Peter says we're to gird up the loins of our minds. When soldiers would go to war, they would take their long flowing robes and tuck their robes into the belt that went around them so that the robe wouldn't get in the way of their ability to move quickly in the battle. And Peter uses that to give us a picture of how we're to deal with our minds. It all is about focus. We're to get rid of the extraneous things, the things that get in our way, and focus our minds. Be proactive about the use of your mind. Don't be just kind of mindless, just letting whatever happen. But remember, the screen of your mind is totally under your control, and there are choices you can make. And the Bible says you're to bring every thought into captivity unto Christ. That seems like an unreasonable and impossible task. But let us not be discouraged by the fact that it is a goal that is very high, but let it motivate us to say that as much as it's possible for me, I'm going to have a controlling interest in what crosses my mind. I'm not going to feed my mind with things that will be destructive to me or will not be positive or beneficial to me. Oswald Chambers wrote, "God will not make me think like Jesus. I have to do it by myself. I have to bring every thought into captivity to the obedience of Christ." Now, let me just stop for a moment and say, in this culture, when we are bombarded by so many impulses from so many different places, this is much more difficult than it's ever been in any culture in the history of the world. And it is not something that will happen naturally. It will take action on our part, discipline on our part. I don't know if you remember this. When I was growing up, this really dates me, but I remember when television kind of came along. My father was a pastor. My father was really concerned about TV, even though the one we had was so small, you had to be almost sitting right on top of it to see it, and it was all fuzzy. I remember that. Every time a commercial came on, especially if it was a beer commercial or a cigarette commercial, my father would get up and either turn the channel or turn the volume down. We didn't have remote controls back then. But as time went along and things got a little bit more relaxed, we who were the children, we became the remote controls. Dad would say, "Turn that off. Turn that off. Come on, turn it off." He didn't want that stuff going through our mind. He didn't want us to be impacted by the commercials that were on TV that he thought could be hurtful to us. Now, how many of you know we've come a long way from that? I mean, the commercials we got on TV right now are not fit for anybody to see, some of them, let alone children. I've always been impressed with my kids. We have them at our house a lot, and I never have talked to them about this, but they are so protective over what our grandchildren are allowed to watch on TV. And sometimes I'm watching a mystery or something and they'll come in and Donna will say, "You gotta turn that off. We don't want kids to be watching mysteries at their age." That's kind of a picture of how we have to function with our minds, isn't it? We have to decide, you know, obviously the internet is a real big problem today. You'd be better off not to have the internet than to be brought into some of the filth that is available on the internet. You'd be better off, if that's an issue with you, just to disconnect it and say, "I don't need it." But what the Bible is saying is that if we're going to have a mind that's devoted to God, it's going to have some discipline behind it. You can't just float along and let stuff happen. You got to stop and say, "This mind that I have, that God has given me, is the most incredible thing that He's given me beside my salvation. And it is worth spending some moments and thoughts about how you're going to program that mind as you go forward." the priority of a disciplined mind. Notice number four, the priority of a determined mind. Colossians 3:2. Set your mind, it says, on things above, not on things on the earth. This is just a further development of the previous principle. We discipline our minds by an act of determination. We have the power to set our minds. We train our minds to think Christianly, and in many instances, we can determine not only what enters our mind, but what is not allowed to enter our mind. Thinking Christianly is more than just that. Thinking Christianly is the substance and spirit of what it means for the follower of Christ to grow in the mind of Christ. Think about this for a moment. Isn't it absurd to affirm that Jesus Christ is the Lord of all, that he's Alpha and Omega, our creator, our redeemer, our judge, the source and guide and goal of all there is, and then not allowing him to be Lord over our minds and our thinking? We as evangelicals, we get all excited about all the new things in the gospel, the new birth, the new people, new powers, but we got to go back and put in the missing component, and that is a new mind. Nowhere is the lordship of Christ and the power of gospel more needed today than in the renewing power of the Christian mind. Do you know that you can be a Christian going to heaven, absolutely forgiven, and if you don't take initiative, you can be a Christian with a secular mind that sees everything as the world sees it, even though Jesus Christ is living in your heart. I would say that the vast majority of evangelicals tend toward that as opposed to devoting their minds to the Lord Jesus Christ. Then there's the priority of a discerning mind, number five. In Philippians 4:8, we see that word again. Finally, brethren, whatever things are true, whatever things are noble, whatever things are just, whatever things are pure, whatever things are of a good report, if there is any virtue, if there is anything praiseworthy, meditate or think on these things. Now, put that verse in context. Paul is trying to help people who are struggling with anxiety and worry. He's already told them that one of the things they need to do in order to overcome that is to pray. And he tells them that if they will pray, God will hear them and he will answer them. But he doesn't end with the prayer. He says, after you pray, there's one more thing you need to do, and that is you need to get involved in what you allow to happen in your mind. And he gives them a list of characteristics that should be the judge on the kind of things we try to think about. And you can go through them. You've seen them before. I've preached on them before. It is simply saying, according to Paul, worry and anxiety can be exchanged for the peace of God through the powerful process of thinking the right thoughts. Read this any way you like. It cannot be teaching us anything else that if we meditate on the right things, it gives us the best opportunity to overcome the evil things that the enemy would come to distract us. Now, let me tell you what not to do. If you have a problem thinking wrong thoughts, you don't say, well, I'm not going to think about that anymore. I'm not going to think about that anymore. I am not going to think about that anymore. So what are you doing? You're thinking about it anymore. You're laughing because you know I'm exactly right. The best way to get rid of bad thoughts is to replace them with good thoughts, to flush them out with good thoughts. If you ever have seen anybody go through dialysis, this is a good picture of it. They take the blood that has not been purified by an effective kidney and they run it through a machine and they purify that blood and they run it back in to the human body. The Bible tells us that the way we deal with evil thoughts and difficult thoughts and anxious thoughts is to replace them with the thoughts that are judged by the principles of the Word of God. And then finally, the last one. And this is the one I get most excited about because it's the what do you do now one. It's the priority of a developing mind. Romans 12:2. Listen to this. And do not be conformed to this world, but be transformed by the renewing of your mind, that you may prove what is that good and acceptable, perfect will of God. What is the renewing of your mind? Paul says that by the renewing of our minds, we are transformed. That when we take this seriously, the way that we allow our mind to be programmed will be the difference between whether we are conformed to the world, pressed into the mold of the world, or we are transformed to live beyond the world. The renewing of our minds. The Holy Spirit has chosen to achieve the transformation of the believer through the process of renewing his mind. When I talk about transformation, I mean growth in godliness.

with the Word of God, and I allow that Word of God to stay there in my mind, to dwell in my mind, and it is that which keeps me from doing things that I do not desire to do. In his letter to the Ephesians and the Colossians, Paul speaks about this renewing process. In Ephesians 4, he talks about being renewed in the spirit of your mind. And in Colossians chapter 3, he talks about the new man who is renewed in knowledge according to the image of him who created him. Now listen, if we cooperate and we choose to cooperate with the Holy Spirit and we say, Lord God, I'm going to read your word today and use your word to change me, to transform me, to renew me. To be renewed means that you jettison some old thoughts and replace them with some new ones. You renew your mind. The way you used to think before you became a Christian is not sufficient for the Christian walk. You need a new way of thinking. And how do you gain that new way of thinking? You gain the new way of thinking through the renewal process that comes when you input God's word into your heart and mind. The only way to prevent the outward shape of our life from being fashioned by the world is to take care that the inward spirit of our being is being transformed by the renewing of our mind. I've tried to think, is there any other way for this to happen? And I can't imagine that there is. You say, I want to be a better Christian. I want to walk with the Lord. I want to have a more godly life. That's a goal that we all have. Well, the way that works is not by coming to church, although I'm glad you do that. It's not by going to a discipleship class or even getting in a small group. The way you are changed according to the Word of God, you are transformed through the renewing of your mind, which comes from the Word of God. So we read in Colossians 3:16, let the Word of Christ dwell in you richly in all wisdom and teaching and admonishing one another. Our minds are far more important, you see, than we are often led to believe. And today we have learned that God's priority for our mind is that it be devoted and dedicated to Him, disciplined and determined and discerning about what it does in our life. And we've discovered that there's a process that God uses to accomplish all of this. It is the very developing and renewing of our mind every day being changed because of the Word of God that is being absorbed into our inner being. Isn't that the way it is? You got to pump God's Word into your heart. You say, well, how do you do that? Well, friends, if you don't get it, we got so many tools now that we've never had before, don't we? You can listen to the Word of God. You can read the Word of God in all kinds of different translations and paraphrases. You can memorize the Word of God, all kinds of memory programs available. Over the internet, you can find ways to take the Word of God and constantly be pouring it through your mind and your heart. That's what God expects us to do. And He tells us that if we allow that process to happen, it will begin to change the way that we think and the way that we function. We will literally be coming more and more into the mind of Christ through the renewing of the Word of God. We do some traveling in the fall between Sundays. And I don't know which hotel room we were in, but I remember that turned on The Rescue from Chile. You know, that got a lot of airtime. And it was played on a lot of stations, every network. I found out there were 2,500 journalists in Chile to cover this event. And we were all captivated by the rescue of this group of 33 miners who seemed to have been entombed in the earth. And one of the stories that came out of this dramatic event is that of a relationship between Marcelo Leiva, a Baptist pastor, and Jose Henriquez, one of the miners. Henriquez was an encouragement to his co-workers as they struggled to stay positive during confinement. As an evangelical Christian, he held daily Bible studies down in the cavern for the miners as rescue efforts were developing up on the surface. When Henriquez requested an evangelical pastor to aid the miners and their families at the site, Marcelo of Valinar Baptist Church in Valinar, Chile, was contacted, and he arrived at Camp Esperanzo, which means hope in Spanish. As the crews were planning the imminent rescue, Marcelo read from Henriquez's letter to him that was dated October the 6th. Dear Pastor Marcelo, I thank you for each and every one of your words of encouragement directed to the 33 of us. Tomorrow I will be reading your letter, which will certainly be a blessing. Thank you for writing in hopes that the Lord fulfills his purpose in us
as well as in you on the outside. Well, Pastor, may God continue to bless you. We will be seeing each other soon. Until

0: and please excuse my handwriting, Jose Henriquez. Marcelo sent his final handwritten response to Henriquez October the 11th in the Paloma, the name given to the device that was used to transport little objects between the mine chamber and the surface. I found out that the word paloma means pigeon or dove in Spanish, so they had a carrier pigeon that took the messages down to the mine. Marcelo said, I encouraged him for the remaining days of confinement, recalling what he wrote. He said, this is what I said to him. I told him that he should remember the promises of the Lord, to have hope and confidence, and that he would also convey to the other 32 miners the message that the same God who guarded them is the one who is going to guide them in the rescue. And so the anxiety can be dissipated with prayer and with confidence in God. Now, the news doesn't report any of this. This was in the Baptist News. And there's more to it. There was a conversion that took place in the mine because of what was happening around them. I don't know about you. When I watched the Chilean miners being rescued, I had to ask myself the question, what would I do if I had been entombed in a dark mine for 60-some days? Wouldn't you be going crazy? Anybody here have claustrophobia? So what kept them from losing their minds down there? Well, I don't know everything, but I know one thing. I know one of the reasons was their minds were filled with hope and encouragement from an outside source. And that is what God wants to do for us, isn't it? He wants to encourage us. He wants to fill our mind. What is the reason for the renewing of the mind? To fill our mind with the kind of truth that will help us in the cave that we are living in today, in the craziness of our generation, in the problems that we face. How do we do it? I mean, sometimes don't you look at people and say, I'm surprised they don't go crazy. There's someone up there who sent down truth to us through the Paloma. And he didn't send down just a little message. He sent down the whole deal. Everything he wants us to know while we're living on this earth. And men and women, I want to encourage you. This is not about the obligation to read the Bible. This is about the privilege and opportunity to so program your mind with God's truth that no matter what happens, you have the mind of Christ. You have a devoted mind to God. And you're ready to face whatever happens. People ask me all the time, what do you think is going to happen? And you know what my answer is? I do not have a clue. I've written some prophecy books, and I can give you some broad strokes of where we're going. But what's going to happen in 2 weeks? What's going to happen in the year after that? I don't know. But what I do know is this. If I have the mind of Christ, and I program my mind with God's truth, I'm ready for whatever happens. And I'm going to make myself even more disciplined in that going forward. And I just want to challenge you to do that. Not because it's an obligation. If you don't do it, I'll never know. But if you do it, you're going to find that God does some wonderful things in your life. You're going to start doing things and you think, I don't even know why I did that. Well, you did it because your mind was reprogrammed and now your mind is thinking the way God wants it to think. And I challenge you today. How many of you listening to this message say, Pastor Jeremiah, I get it. Say this, I get it, I get it. All right, now that you got it, go do it, all right? All right, amen.
1: Amen. Hey, thank you for joining us today for this edition of Turning Point and for all of the time we've spent together in the book of Proverbs. I'm a little bit sad that we're leaving that book now, but we have something brand new coming up, and you don't want to miss tomorrow as we continue teaching the Word of God here at Turning Point. It's our number one purpose. Our only reason for being in existence is to teach the Scripture, and I hope you'll be a part of it from every moment that you have that's available. We look forward to helping you fill your mind with God's truth and God's Word. Don't forget to pray for us. We count on that. And thank you for your generosity. Once again, when you send a gift of any size today, we'll send you, as our way of saying thank you, this 100-plus page gift book called God's Heart for Israel. This book is yours for the asking when you send your gift to us during the month of August. It's our way of expressing our gratitude for your investment in this ministry. Have a great day, friends. God bless you. I'm David Jeremiah. We'll be right back.
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